0: Whatsoever ye shall loose on earth shall be loosed in heaven. You command that liberation. You say, be loosed. Because Christ said, because Christ assured us, and he said, verily, he says truly, he says certainly, I say unto you, whatever you heard that Christ said unto you, that's exactly what you do. And when you do what he said you should do, he's there in heaven, he's watching us, he's looking at us, and he's looking at how we carry out his command. Liberation commanded. I command it from here, from the pulpit, here on earth, and upon you there. It's confirmed from heaven. Because verily, and truly, and certainly, and undoubtedly, without a shadow of doubt, whatsoever ye shall bind on the earth shall be bound in heaven. When that sickness is bound, ready to go, is bound in heaven. And when you are loose, when you are liberated, when you are released from that oppression and from that sickness and from that evil, it sets you free. Free in your soul, free in your body, free in your mind. Every shackle, every chain, everything that binds you as will release you from here. You are released from heaven. You come out of that wheelchair. You come out of that bondage. Because whatsoever ye shall loose on earth shall be loosed in heaven. The cross at Calvary, the cross of Christ, the cross on which he died, on that cross he died. And at the end, before he breathed his last, he said, it is finished. Your problems are finished. Your yoke is broken. Your life is set free in Jesus' name. Why? Because of the cross which has been there for your liberation from evil. Now, evil is next to the devil. Evil wants to put a D before that E. That's the devil. Everything that comes from the devil, from demons, from Satan, from the enemy of your soul, everything is evil. So when we say the cross for your liberation from evil, everything that came from the devil and knocked at your door and entered your body and entered your life, praise the Lord, you're free. Look at John chapter 19. I'm reading from verse 4. Pilate therefore went forth again and says unto them, behold, I bring him forth to you, that ye may know that I find no fault in him. Pilate said, I've examined him. I've questioned him. I've sought for fault, and I find no fault in him. My question to you, my question to the world is, why then was he crucified on the cross? No fault in him, so much fault in you. And because of your fault, he had no fault, he had no sin, he had no blemish because of your sin. Because of your blemish, that's why he was crucified. He carried that for you. He had no load of sin to carry, but you had such a big load of sin. And he said, I have no fault. It's proclaimed there. Pilate said it. Even the Jews knew. The whole world knew. And yet, I'm going to carry your load. He will carry your sin. I'm going to carry your load. He had no sickness. It's you that had the sickness. He had no sin. He had no sickness. And he's going to carry your sickness away. He did not have any damnation, any condemnation. Why then was he crucified? To carry your damnation and to carry your condemnation. He's taking that load off you in Jesus' name. Look at verse 30 there. In verse 30, it tells us, when Jesus therefore had received the vinegar, he said, it is finished. Can you say that with me? It is finished. Final. I said, finalized. Free. And full. And it's flowing to you. It is finished. Your sins, he finished on the cross. Your sickness, he finished on the cross. Your suffering, he finished on the cross. Your shame, he finished on the cross. Your shackles and those chains is finished on the cross. If it is finished, now you are free. I am free. And he bowed his head and gave up the ghost. I want you to look at Ephesians chapter 2. And we're looking at verse 16. It says, and that he might reconcile both unto God in one body by the cross, having slain the enmity thereby. A very simple verse, not very long. It's saying there was enmity between man and God. Why? Enmity between sin and holiness. He is holy, holy, holy. Completely holy. Inward, outward, every time, from all eternity until now, until eternity. Holy. But man was sinful, disobedient, rebellious, and because oil and water do not mix, holiness and sin will not mix. We had enmity. His love, we were the problem. We turned our backs against him. And because of that enmity, we couldn't, the God you hate, the God you don't love, the God you don't interact with, what can you have? We have sin, we have sickness, we have suffering, we have problem, we have shame, we have condemnation. But Christ has come. He died on the cross of Calvary and he slew the enmity between us and God. He takes away all the enmity. And then all he says now is, you've been turning your back on the holy God of heaven. He says, turn around, repent, and look at God. Because today, all the enmity is taken away. All you need to do is turn around and you'll see the face of God, the favor of God, the power of God, the salvation of God, the healing of God in your life in Jesus' name. Look at verse 17. And he came and preached peace unto you which were afar off and to them that were near. The Gentiles are far off, the Jews near. He came to bring peace to everyone. There's no Jew that will have peace without Christ, the Prince of Peace. And there's no Gentile that can have peace without Christ, the Prince of Peace. And then in verse 18 says, and through him we both have access. Through him we both have access. What does that mean? It's saying that the Jew and the Gentile, both of us, we now have access. The same road leads to peace of God. The same road leads to forgiveness. And the same road leads to healing. And the same road leads to the blessing of God. The Jew can get it, you will get it too. Those who went before, between us and Peter, the same road. Whatever Peter got, whatever John had, you had, because the same source of freedom is what we have. And because we go by the same expressway, there's no hold up in the expressway that goes from Christ to the Almighty God. And there is no traffic jam. There is no delay. That's why you're fine. Everywhere you read in the Gospels about Christ, it says immediately he was set free. Immediately he was free. Instantaneously, it says straightway he was killed. Because there is no traffic jam. Because there's no go slow. And because there is no hold up. As we mentioned the name of Jesus, you are set free and you are loose in Jesus' name. For through him, and he never rejects anyone who comes, anyone who calls on his name, salvation comes, healing comes, for through him, we both have access by one Spirit unto the Father. Yeah, the cross that does that. Look at 1 Peter chapter 2. And I'm reading from verse 24. 1 Peter chapter 2, verse 24. Who his own self bare our sins in his own body on the cross, on the tree. It says tree because the cross was made of wood. And the wood came from a tree. That's why it says on the tree. Still the same thing. Who his own self bear our sins in his own body. It says he took the sin away from you, from me, from you, from her, from him. And now he placed it on his own body to carry it away forever and ever. And when he takes your sin, he puts them in the depths of the sea. And they will never come back to accuse you or torment your life anymore in Jesus' name. Then it says that we, being dead to sins, should live unto righteousness. Now the power to live in righteousness he gives unto us. Why? How? He took our sin and he gave us his righteousness. He took our penalty and he gave us his justification. He took our pollutions away and he gave us total purity. Our heart, our mind, our soul, he gives us what he had when he took away what we had. So, what we had before, we don't have again. What he has is what we now have. We had the practice of sin. We couldn't do without sinning. He has taken that away. Say amen. Yeah. We had the pollution, the dirt, the defilement of sin. We had it in the past. He came. He took that away. You are not dirty anymore in Jesus' name. He came and he took the penalty, the punishment. He took that away. And because what we had before, when we come to Christ, we don't have anymore. He took that away and he's giving us a clean conscience and a clean heart and peace of mind. Then he's taking the eternal punishment away. Eternal punishment, the suffering in the lake of fire. He's taking that away and he brings us now to heaven with him. Heaven. Somebody shout heaven. Hell is gone. Finished, closed up, and now we have the joy that what we had before we don't have today, and now all we have is the salvation of the Lord and the freedom of the Lord. The Lord confirm it in your life in Jesus' name. And now he says, by whose stripes you were healed. By whose stripes? Tell me. The stripes. When sickness comes, it strikes us, smites us. It's like putting stripe on us. I feel the stripe in the back. I feel the stripe in the tummy. I feel the stripe in the eyeball. I feel the stripe. Everywhere you feel sickness and you feel the pain and you feel the torment, that is where the stripe is striking. And then Jesus said, I'll take the stripe. I'll take the suffering, and then I give you my own health. Wouldn't you like to be as well as Jesus was well? He had no cancer, you'll have no cancer. He had no ulcer, you'll have no ulcer. He had no brain damage, you will not have any brain damage. He had no insanity, you will not have insanity. Because he came to take away what was smiting you, and what was striking you, and what was tormenting you. He took away what you had, that he may give you what he has. And all that he has is health. All that he has is perfect soundness. He took away what you used to have, and now loose him and let him go. I welcome you to the health of Christ. You'll be as healthy as the one that healed you. As healthy as the healer. Because he takes away the sickness and the suffering. And then he gives you. What he gives you is not, you know, man's health. What he gives you is not the people's health. What he gives you is his own health. He gives you his righteousness. He gives you his health. And then he makes you as healthy as the one that healed you. As free as the one that sets you free. As mighty, as powerful as the one that has come to give you the strength and the power and the might. Tonight, you're loosed here. It's confirmed in heaven. Loose from sin. Loose from sickness and loose from suffering. I am free. I am free. Verily, I say unto you, whatsoever ye shall bind on earth shall be bound in heaven, and whatsoever ye shall loose on earth shall be loosed in heaven. Where is he? I said, where is he? Where is she? The miracle of salvation. He loosed you from the chains of sin. You were powerless. As a drunkard, you couldn't stop. As a smoker, marijuana, you could not stop. As a fighter, a violent man, you could not stop. As a deceiver, you could not stop. But what you could not do by yourself, Christ will do it for you tonight. Heads bowed and eyes closed. Heads bowed and eyes closed. The Lord is ready now to set you free. Moses asked Pharaoh. He said, all these frogs in your home, in your kitchen, in your bedroom, in the sitting room, everywhere. When do you want the frogs to go? Because Moses was there to bind and to loose and to take all those frogs away. And Pharaoh said, tomorrow. He wanted his trouble to continue another 20, 24 hours. You will not be like Pharaoh. When do you want your sins to be forgiven? Now. Tell the Lord, O Lord, here I am, I come unto you. I believe that Jesus is the Son of God. I believe he died for me on the cross of Calvary. I am saved because now I believe in Christ, the only one that can set me free. I'm praying with you now. Father, in Jesus' name, we thank you for your love. For God so loved the world that he gave his only begotten Son, that whosoever believes in him will not perish but have everlasting life. And Jesus, we thank you for your love, because you came to take our sins away and to give us forgiveness, freedom, liberation from all those sins. Lord, we accept what you have done. We give ourselves unto you unreservedly. Be the Lord and the Savior of every life, receiving your forgiveness now in Jesus' name. And let the joy of salvation and the peace of salvation and the assurance in salvation come to every heart, every life in Jesus' name. Thank you, Lord. Thank you, Lord. Say that with me. Thank you, Lord. Because I know you have answered and you have loosed them from the bondage and the tyranny of sin. Thank you. In Jesus' name we pray. Loose him and let him go. You are loose in Jesus' name. Everything that needs to be taken away from your life, from cancer to ulcer, whatever, the name of Jesus has set you free. So raise up one hand and lay the other hand where you have the challenge. Father, in the mighty name of Jesus, we know you cannot fail. You will not fail. Whatever we lose on earth is loosed in heaven. Lord, in line with your word, I now set your people free in the name of Jesus Christ. Every sickness in your body, come out in Jesus' name. That oppression in your life, come out in Jesus' name. All the demon possession and torment, I command, get out in Jesus' name. Cancer, come out in Jesus' name. Incurable disease, be healed in Jesus' name. Ulcer, you're healed in Jesus' name. Respiratory problem, you are released in Jesus' name. Every swelling in your body, I command, come out in Jesus' name. Everything the devil has put upon your life, I command, they are gone in Jesus' name. Thank you, Lord. It is done. In Jesus' name we pray. The Lord has set you free.
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16: God bless you, World Missionary Evangelism family. I'm joined here in studio today with Dora, who is our communication supervisor. Dora, it's been an exciting week here.
17: Yes, thank you so much. It's always a blessing to be able to let others know what God is doing this work here.
16: We are so blessed to have such a loyal radio audience. Well, Dora, today we're going to focus on one of the nations we've been at now for quite a bit, the nation of Nigeria.
17: Yes.
16: Now, Nigeria is one of the biggest countries in Africa, in northern Africa, population of over 200 million people. And I was seeing some of the statistics on Nigeria. Nigeria, 31% of the population lived on less than $2.20 a day.
17: That's not very much.
16: And so we know that a lot of the area we're in is a very poor area. It's also a very dangerous area. We've seen on the news what's gone on in many countries where missionaries have been kidnapped. Right. Missionaries have been harmed. But we work with a lot of local missionaries.
17: Yes, we do.
16: And these are people who are native to the land. Tell us a little bit about the work that's going on in Nigeria and about what God is doing in Nigeria.
17: Well, God has big plans for Nigeria, I believe.
16: Yes.
17: Because Satan is fighting so much. There's something God is trying to do there. And we have native missionaries we sponsor in Nigeria who are spreading the word of God. Though they may have difficult times, they are devoted to the Lord and to the work of God and to seeing their people from their country know the Lord. It's so important to them to get the word of God out.
16: And Dora, you talk about the native missionaries that we have there, but we also have quite a few children that we sponsor there.
17: We have.
16: Months ago, I know we put up some songs that the Nigerian children were singing.
17: Yes.
16: And so the smiles on their faces, the love of God that surrounds them. And these are precious little children who love God and are in desperate need of support right now.
17: And it radiates from them. The love that they receive, then they are also able to give back that love to those that are around them. And we do need sponsors. We have a lot of children who attend our school there, and they need food, and they need clothing, and school supplies, and they need sponsors.
16: In Nigeria, Dora, is one of those areas that we've been in now for many, many years.
17: Yes.
16: And Nigeria is one of those places that constantly needs our help. And this is a place where, as I mentioned, there's a lot of poverty, there's a lot of need, and it's a very dangerous part of Nigeria where we're in.
17: Yes.
16: And so, but God is doing something. God is moving.
17: Yes,
16: God is working, and so we want to continue to support our native missionaries there. These brave men and women who work for God, these brave men and women who are out there preaching the gospel.
17: Yes.
16: And we also want to continue to sponsor our children.
17: Right.
16: We want these children to know that God loves them. And these children are going to become mighty warriors for God. They're going to become great men and women of God.
17: Yes.
16: So we want to be able to sponsor as much children as we can from Nigeria.
17: Yes. And also Food for Hunger. We want to feed as many children and their families that we can with through our Food for Hunger program. There's a lot of need in this area. And like you said, poverty is so deep in these families, in these children. They really need help in order to have even one or two meals a day.
16: By God's grace, Dora, we've been able to be in many places throughout the continent. But Nigeria is very special to our heart. And that Food for Hunger is something that's such a blessing, to be able to feed people who are hungry. It's also a tool for the gospel. Yeah. It's hard to reject people who are feeding you. And so we want to continue the work that God is doing in Nigeria. We love Nigeria. Jesus loves Nigeria.
17: Yes.
16: And so, Dora, I know that there's many people right now that are listening to the program and that have been praying. Where can I send help to? Where can I invest in? And I would challenge them to consider Nigeria.
17: Yes.
16: We've seen the work of God grow. We've seen God continue to touch lives. And so we want to continue to invest in Nigeria.
17: Yes.
16: And as you pray and as the Holy Spirit leads you, Nigeria would be one of those places that you could be such a blessing to right now.
17: Yes, if you could sponsor a native missionary, if you could sponsor a child, if you could help with food for hunger, or help us to bring Bibles to these people, help us to give the children school supplies. Any of these things are needed right now with our work in Nigeria.
16: And we've focused throughout these missions programs, Dora. We focused on so many countries, but we have rarely talked about Nigeria. But as I mentioned, Nigeria is one of those countries where we've been in for a long time. And we've seen the need, and we've seen what God is doing there. So we want to continue to support this country of Nigeria.
17: Yes. Yes, we want to give them as much as we can and bless them with the Word of God and with the love of God. It's a very special ministry.
16: There's so much that's being done in Nigeria right now, but there's so much more that can be done. There's so much more children that can be sponsored. There's so much more native missionaries that can be sponsored. There's more food for hunger programs that can go into the country of Nigeria. Let's continue, World Missionary Evangelism Family. Let's continue the work that God has begun in Nigeria. And by God's grace and your support, we're going to see a mighty move of God continue in the great nation of Nigeria. Father, we just thank you today for our World Missionary Evangelism Family. Thank you, Lord, for our sponsors, those that support, Father, the work of God. Thank you for all those who listen, Lord, and pray for this ministry, Lord. And we thank you for what you're doing in Nigeria, Lord, and for what you're going to continue to do, Father. In Jesus' name we pray. Amen.
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18: Welcome back to Times Square. Kevin McCullough, That Kevin Show. Always glad to have you with us and always grateful for the opportunity to make an impact. You've been hearing me talk in just the last few days, maybe for the first time, about my memories as a young kid that just loved summer. Yes, I wasn't in school. That was a big part of it. But getting to go to a Christian camp where I made friends and learned about God and discovered things I had never even dreamed of discovering before, all made those summers so magical and just came to life. I never wanted them to end. That's basically the concept behind what our friends at Angel Tree Camps are doing. And here to discuss is my colleague from Salem Media, Tom Tradup, who gets to kind of advocate for different ministries that we do. And Tom, you and I, from the first moment we heard of what Angel Tree was doing, immediately understood the power of it. Because if you've ever gone through one of those summer situations where you've gone to a camp, especially a Christian camp, you walk away just a completely different person.
19: It's totally true, Kevin, and thank you for having me. I grew up in upstate New York, and one of the Finger Lakes, Skaneateles Lake, once the home of Hillary Clinton when she was allegedly our senator, was on the shores of Skaneateles Lake. They had a huge Catholic youth organization, CYO camp, called Lourdes Camp. And my grandmother owned a cottage not far from there. And even though I wasn't Catholic and I wasn't part of their camp, they would allow me to come over and participate in the activities with the kids. There was horseback riding and swimming and archery and the kinds of things you get to do in the fresh air. But the reason that this is such a special campaign is because we're dealing with exclusively children who have a mom or dad in prison, as you mentioned. And a lot of them are in, it sounds like a stereotype, but it's true. They are in trapped in hot cities, in bad neighborhoods, gangs, drugs nearby, maybe with a caregiver who isn't terribly happy that they're there, but they're taking care of the child. And so here's an opportunity for somebody to donate a few dollars and to literally transform a kid's life by sending them to an Angel Tree camp. They get in the fresh air and they have Christian fellowship. And it is, having been there myself with some of our other hosts on Salem, it is a life-changing experience for these kids.
18: I know that as a dad, and my kids have just gotten to the age where they've been going to camps in recent years, but I know that as I watch them leave and come back, I understand the effervescent joy that they describe everything that they did. And they want to tell me, like, when they walk in, they're like, "Dad, on day one, when we got there, when we went to register, you know, we had our first orange soda pop." And then they just like walk through like every second of the day. Part of that is because the memories are so potent that are being imprinted on them that they just, like I said, they don't want it to end. They want it to live forever. And I think for Angel Tree kids, you were telling me off air yesterday that these kids kind of come in with a certain expectation, very nervous, not knowing if there's going to be anybody else like them. And they walk away with almost identical feelings as my own kids. Explain how that works.
19: Well, little McCulloughs are little versions of you. They are already gregarious and happy, to outgoing kids, and they just want to go have the experience. A lot of these children, unfortunately, because of the stigma that's attached with, we call them the silent victims of crime, mm-hmm. because they didn't do anything wrong. Mom or dad, or in some cases both, are in prison for something they did, but the children didn't do anything. But other kids in their schools or in their neighborhoods tease them, "Ha ha, mom or dad is in prison and jailbird," and all that kind of thing. So when they get a chance to go to camp, they don't know sometimes that every other one of the kids at the Angel Tree camp also has a parent in prison. So the first day they walk in, as you said, with their head down low and, "Gee, I hope nobody finds out about my parents." And about halfway through the day, one of the other kids will sidle up to them and say, "How long is your dad in for?" And he goes, "What do you mean?" "Well, my pop robbed a bank," or whatever he did. And pretty soon, it doesn't take long, they find out every other child in the camp has a parent in prison. That opens them up. By dinner time, they've shared hot dogs and beans, and they're having a good time running around. And on Tuesday, it's horseback riding, and on Wednesday, it's swimming. And by Friday, these once sort of, I don't know, shy children who were afraid to talk to anybody, you have to literally peel them off the counselors to get them back onto the bus to go home. It's such a wonderful experience. And during all that, they're learning the gospel. They're being given Christian fellowship. Some of them are hearing about Jesus for the very first time. And that's the kind of investment that when somebody ponies up $200 or whatever they can afford, that's what it takes to send a child to Angel Tree Camp for a week of fresh air and Christian fellowship. I can't think of a better way to invest $200.
18: Yeah, no, I think you're totally right. And friends, if you think if you question whether or not that's a deal, I just want you to know when we're looking at sleepaway camps for kids in the tri-state area, you're talking about $500 at the bare minimum to maybe $1,000, maybe $1,500 for the week for the kids to go to some of these camps. And it's not any slight against any of those camps. They're all Christian camps doing a great job. Angel Tree has just figured out a way to make it really cost efficient, but also make it very meaningful. Let me give you a phone number, because what I don't want to just tell you about this. Obviously, we're talking about it because I want you to do something. And there are 162 kids on the list whose names we want to take off one by one. 888-206-2794, 888-206-2794, and a $200 gift will supply that full week of camp to the child. And again, these are kids coming from very specific scenarios. You were talking about hot cities, Tom Tradup. That's a literal description of the housing projects in New York, where you're in a concrete box built on a concrete asphalt playground that's going deep into the concrete underground and, you know, 40 floors into the air, and there's no air conditioning, and it's all just being baked all summer long. These kids, you pull them out of that situation, you pull them out of that questionable neighborhood, you put them in this. Some of these kids have never seen stars in their life.
19: And they're
18: at camp and they're like, "What are those things?" I mean, it's like they're literally blown away. Just imagine, friend, if you could just be in their shoes for a second, having never experienced any of that, and all of a sudden be inundated with the beauty of nature, be inundated with the beauty of a lake, and maybe getting to hear a Bible story by a lake while the sun sets. I mean, this is all about redemption of the person.
19: It's an amazing ministry started by Chuck Colson years ago, and they do Angel Tree Christmas programs. They have sports camps featuring some of the NFL teams, Dallas Cowboys, Atlanta Falcons, and they really are a year-round ministry for the families of prisoners, not just the prisoners themselves. As you said, they do have Bible studies in prison. They do an awful lot of great work, but we're so blessed to be part of it, and people say to me, many times, why should I help a kid who I will never meet? And the answer is,

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3: 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But if you've listened to me for any length of time at all, you know that one of the ways I say that we end up changing the joy factor in our own life is to think outward and to think gospel. And as we do that for these children, we are going to bring joy to them, but we're going to bring joy to ourselves. 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I just want you to know the joy you're going to bring to a child and the joy that you're going to bring to your own heart. 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
7: 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Surely goodness and mercy shall follow me all the days of my life, and I will dwell in the house of the Lord forever. 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In Jesus' mighty name, amen.
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8: 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And now, here is Pastor Herbert Ward preaching part one of the sermon series titled, The Truth is Buried in This Nation. Will it rise again? A message highlighting that we can no longer ignore the reality we are now living in as a nation. By reading the Word of God, we are able to be better prepared for what is coming, because the Word of God is the truth.
9: Our sermon title, The Truth is Buried in This Nation, Will It Rise Again? As we look around, the truth seems to be underground. Things are not sound. Mm-hmm. People are uptight.
10: Yes.
9: And things are just not right.
10: Mm-hmm.
9: Will the truth ever surface again? Mm. Will people ever walk together again?
10: Jesus
9: says that in the last days you will hear wars and rumors of wars.
10: Mm-hmm.
9: See that you are not troubled, for all these things must come to pass. We're in a war now.
10: Yeah.
9: But the end is not yet.
10: Yeah.
9: For nation will rise against nation and kingdom against kingdom.
10: Uh-huh.
9: And there will be famines, pestilences, and earthquakes in various places. All these are the beginning of sorrows. I can remember as a child, we didn't hardly hear much of earthquake. It'd probably be every 5 years or 10 years we would hear of earthquakes. But now you hear of earthquakes every month.
10: Yep, that's true.
9: In various places all around the world. And Jesus says that when you see these happening, it is the beginning of sorrow.
10: Yes. Amen. Yes.
9: Hallelujah.
10: Amen.
9: Amen. And being that we see the signs are here, what are you doing about what you see?
10: Yeah. Uh-huh.
9: You see the world is changing. Hallelujah.
10: Yes.
9: What are you doing about what you see?
10: Come on. Yes.
9: Hallelujah.
10: Amen.
9: The word says, then they will deliver you up to tribulation. And tribulation is coming right now, right?
10: Right now.
9: And kill you. And you will be hated by all nations for my name's sake. Because of me. Because you carry my name. People are going to hate you. There is a saying, when you get into bed with a dog, you'll get up with fleas.
10: Amen. Amen.
9: Well, when you get into bed with the devil, you will get all up in hell. Hell is being unleashed on earth, and millions upon millions of people can't see it because they don't know it.
10: They don't
9: understand what's going on.
10: Yeah.
9: Nor do they know God and his resurrecting power.
10: Right.
9: When Jesus came to earth, there was hell on earth.
10: Yeah. Mm-hmm.
9: At the time of his early beginnings here on earth, King Herod unleashed his fury upon the male babies born under 2 years of age. He had them destroyed because the truth was prophesied to be born. Whenever truth meets lies, there's always a cry of injustice.
10: Oh, yes.
9: Herod knew that if truth came to reign, his reign was over. Mm-hmm. Amen?
2: Amen.
9: So he was intimidated by truth because he was a lie. Mm-hmm. In Luke 13, 31, 32, listen to what it has to say. On that very day, some Pharisees came saying to him, get out and depart from here, for Herod wants to kill you. It wasn't like they was really trying to help him. They was trying to intimidate him. They were mad that he was being so useful and powerful with the people. And so they tried to use the name of Herod to get him to flee. But how many of you know Jesus didn't flee?
11: That's right. Thank you, Lord.
9: He said to them, Jesus said to them, go tell that fox, behold, I cast out demons and perform cures today and tomorrow. And the third day I shall be perfected. Mm-hmm. Nevertheless, I must journey today, tomorrow, and the following day. In other words, you can't stop me.
2: Right.
9: For it cannot be that a prophet should perish outside of Jerusalem. Jesus knew their plan. He was getting ahead of them. He was letting them know, I know what y'all up to.
2: Mm-hmm.
9: And so he was letting them know, it shouldn't be this way, but y'all gonna do it anyway.
11: Right, right.
9: Hallelujah.
2: Yeah.
9: And they felt a fight for power with him. So they decided to destroy him because they could not stand the truth. There's always a fight for power. Why? Because people are divided, which is the work of the devil. People right now don't know what truth is. And if they do, they're ignoring the truth.
2: So
9: they have their own truths. But I've been sent to tell you there is only one truth. And Jesus is the way, the truth, and the life. No one comes to the Father but by him. If this nation doesn't begin to call on the name of Jesus, there will be much more hell to pay. We are now living in an artificial world. Cyndi Lauper made the song some time ago, I'm a girl in a material world.
2: Right.
9: Well, now the girls are living in an artificial world. And we welcome it as a nation. AI is the guy who's slicing the pie with artificial ingredients that will not sustain this nation. This nation needs godly ingredients to survive.
2: Yes.
9: The main ingredient is truth.
2: Yes.
9: Hallelujah.
2: Yes.
9: Truth will give us the power to stand. Lies will only give us the power to fall and fail, which is happening right before our eyes as I speak. How can this be stopped? It's obvious not by the power of man, because he is incapable of delivering himself. He needs a deliverer. He needs a savior so that he can once again live with godly behavior. It's not by might, nor by power, but by my spirit, says the Lord.
2: Yes.
9: It's not by the might and power of man. God is our way out and God is our way in.
2: Yes.
9: Man is not complete without God. His number is 6, an incomplete number. With the help of God, he can be a 7, complete in God, and see his way into heaven.
2: Amen.
9: I can do all things through Christ, which strengthens me. Amen. Knowing that this race is not to the swift nor the strong, but to him that endureth to the end. I stop by to tell you, you won't make it to the end without truth. But the truth is buried in this nation. Will it rise again?
11: Yes.
9: Since it is buried in this nation, you make sure truth is deep down in your heart. Amen. Open your Bibles to Jeremiah, the 7th chapter. Amen.
2: Amen.
9: The word that came to Jeremiah from the Lord saying, stand in the gate of the Lord's house and proclaim there this word and say, hear the word of the Lord, all you of Judah. All of you are of Judah. Judah is a tribe of praise.
2: Yes.
9: Amen. The church is a church of praise.
2: Yes.
9: Judah is the tribe of Jesus.
2: Amen.
9: And Judah means him who is praised. Yes. So we come into the house as a church to praise who?
11: The Lord.
9: God. Amen.
2: Amen.
9: All right. So it says, hear the word of the Lord, all you of Judah, who enter in these gates to worship the Lord. Thus says the Lord of hosts, the God of Israel, amend your ways and your doings, and I will cause you to dwell in this place. Mm-hmm. See, this nation needs to be amended. It needs some amends. It's ways. People are wondering and can they truly dwell in this nation? People are lying and people are dying, but can we continue to live in this nation the way this nation is going? There has to be a U-turn.
11: Yes, say so.
9: Hallelujah.
11: Amen.
9: So the Lord says, amend your ways and your doings, and I will cause you to dwell in this place. Do not trust in these lying words, saying the temple of the Lord, the temple of the Lord, the temple of the Lord are these. For if you thoroughly amend your ways and your doings, thoroughly, if you thoroughly execute judgment between a man and his neighbor, if you do not oppress the stranger, the fatherless, and the widow, and do not shed innocent blood in this place, or walk after other gods to your hurt, then I will cause you to dwell in this place, in the land that I gave to your fathers forever and ever. Behold, you trust in lying words that cannot profit. Mm. See that?
11: Yeah. Mm-hmm.
9: Will you steal, murder, and commit adultery, swear falsely, burn incense to Baal? That means, can you continue to avoid me and walk after other gods whom you do not know, and then come and stand before me in this house, which is called by my name, and say we are delivered to do these abominations? What a lie! And that's what's happening in this nation right now. Right, we're promoting lies.
11: Yes. My God.
9: Has this house, which is called by my name, become a den of thieves in your eyes? Didn't Jesus whip them out of the temple for that?
11: Amen.
9: Behold, even I have seen it, says the Lord. But go now to my place, which is in Shiloh, where I set my name at first, and see what I did to it because of the wickedness of my people Israel. They was worshiping other gods and idols, and God came at them mightily for what they had did wrong. Uh-huh. Amen.
11: Yeah.
9: People thought words from a campaign speech, when we talk about lies, people thought words from a campaign speech was the answer, but it was full of lies. Mm-hmm. See, we were talking about verse 8, behold, you trust in lying words that cannot profit. People believed in that campaign speech, so several campaign speech, but they was full of lies.
11: That's right.
9: The truth is the answer for the world, not lies.
11: Amen.
9: Hallelujah.
11: Amen.
9: Amen.
11: Amen.
12: Amen. Amen.
9: So he goes on and says, he says, but go now to my place, which is in Shiloh, where I set my name at first, and see what I did because of the wickedness of my people Israel. And now, because you have done all these work, says the Lord, and I spoke to you rising up early and speaking, but you did not hear, and I called you, but you did not answer.
11: Wow, Jesus.
9: That means you don't want to hear the truth.
11: Right.
9: That's what that means, y'all. Right. That means they didn't want to hear the truth.
11: Yes.
9: And some people are like that, they're living in denial, even about themselves. They don't want to hear the truth about themselves. They'll curse you out. Leave me alone. Who asked you? Mind your business.
11: Sure will.
9: Therefore, I will do to the house which is called by my name, in which you trust, and to this place which I gave to you and your fathers, as I have done to Shiloh. Shiloh is where the ark was removed from them. They lost hope.
11: Right.
9: See, when God is removed from you, you lose hope.
11: Yes.
9: If God was to take the Holy Spirit off the earth right now, there'd be no hope on earth. But thank God His Spirit is still here on earth. Amen. Dwelling in us. So that's why we still got what? Hope.
11: Yes. Thank you, Lord.
9: And I will cast you out of my sight, as I have cast out all your brethren, the whole posterity of Ephraim. Therefore, do not pray for this people, nor lift up a cry or prayer for them, nor make intercession to me, for I will not hear you. That is scary. That is scary. We don't want to hear that for this nation. But the way we live in is as though this is already on us. Do you not see what they do in the cities of Judah, in the places of praise, in the streets of Jerusalem? The children gather wood, the father kindles the fire, and the woman kneads the dough to make cakes for the queen of heaven. And they pour out drink offerings to other gods, that they may provoke me to anger. God is saying here, do you see what's happening in Israel? They got the whole family involved. They got the children involved. All the children are doing things against me. This is a whole family. See, Satan wants you and your family.
13: Yes.
9: He wants to bring all of y'all down.
13: My God.
9: That's why you got to lift up the name of Jesus.
13: Yes. Hallelujah.
9: Hallelujah.
13: Hallelujah.
9: Lift up the name of Jesus.
14: Hallelujah.
9: Do they provoke me to anger, says the Lord? Do they not provoke themselves to the shame of their own faces? Therefore, thus says the Lord God, behold, my anger and my fury will be poured out on this place, on man and on beast. I believe that's happening to America right now. On beasts and on trees of the field and on the fruit of the ground, and it will burn and not be quenched. Just recently, we see whales are washing up on the shore, Far Rockaway. Whale washed up on the shore, and then 2 days later, whale washed up in New Jersey. Mm-hmm. Amen?
13: Amen.
9: We're at war, right?
13: Yes.
9: Food and produce are sky high. Mm-hmm. Farmers can't farm no fertilizer. This is all in that scripture right there.
13: Right.
9: Amen. Mm-hmm. All these things have been taken. See, when you don't live according to God's will and God's purpose, when a nation decides to give God the middle finger, to give God their behind. When a nation decides to do that, that nation is getting in trouble with God. And this nation is in trouble with God for one man. Millions of people, in this nation, over 300 million people in this nation. And we are listening to someone who is not of God, who has not the right caliber or mind to lead a nation.
13: Amen.
9: We're in a bad place. And guess what? God didn't do this to us. We did it to ourselves.
13: That's right.
15: Yes.
13: You're right about it.
9: Hallelujah.
13: Amen.
9: Amen, church.
13: Amen.
9: Don't worry. I'm going to get to you. We're talking about the nation right now. I'm going to get to you. Don't worry about that. Hallelujah.
13: Amen.
9: Amen. Thus said the Lord of hosts, the God of Israel, add your burnt offerings to your sacrifice and eat meat. For I did not speak to your fathers or command them in the day that I brought them out of the land of Egypt concerning burnt offerings and sacrifice. But this is what I commanded them, saying, obey my voice. And I will be your God, and you shall be my people, and walk in all the ways that I have commanded you, that it may be well with you. That's the key to it all. Obey his voice so that things can be well with you. When he says well with you, that means your family too.
13: Amen.
9: Hallelujah.
13: Uh-huh.
9: Yet they did not obey or incline their ear, but followed the counsel and the dictates of their own evil heart, and went backward and not forward. Yeah, make America great again. That's going backwards.
13: That's right.
9: Mm-hmm.
13: Mm-hmm.
9: Amen, church.
13: Amen.
9: Since the day that your fathers came out of the land of Egypt until this day, I have even sent to you all my servants, the prophets, daily, rising up early and sending them. Yet they did not obey me or incline their ear, but stiffened their necks. That's what's happening. I see it so right now in this city especially. I can go south. You see more people worshiping God, going to worship. But in this city? Mm-mm. He says they did worse than their fathers. Amen. And see that? They did worse than their father. And this is what I was telling y'all this week in doing our Passion Week of Prayer. They did worse than their fathers, right?
13: Mm-hmm.
9: But God still call them his holy people.
16: Amen. That's right. Thank you, Lord.
9: We keep looking at our sins, and you let people tell, oh, you ain't holy. You a sinner. You with that man. You with this. You doing this, and you doing, you drugging, and you ain't holy. But God is showing you right here. These people messed up, but they still was my holy people.
13: Don't
9: judge yourself according to your behavior.
16: Yes.
9: Look at yourself according to God. And if you don't know God, you need to get to know him. So you need to get to know him so you can know who you are.
13: Yes.
16: Hallelujah.
13: Yes.
9: Amen, church.
13: Amen.
9: So yet they did not obey or incline their ears, but follow the dictates of their evil hearts and went backwards and not forward. And since that day, let me go back down. 26, and yet they did not obey me or incline their ear, but stiffen their necks. They did worse than their fathers. Therefore, you shall speak all these words to them, but they will not obey you. Isn't that hard? Noah preached for over 100 years, did he not? 120 years. He preached and nobody would listen. So I'm convinced that as long as I'm doing what God wants me to do, I'm not responsible how the people react to what he called me to do.
13: Right,
9: church?
13: Amen.
9: It's up to you to obey. It's up to you to listen.
13: Uh-huh.
9: Amen.
13: Amen.
9: Amen.
13: Amen.
9: He says, you shall also call to them, but they will not answer you. So you shall say to them, this is a nation that does not obey the voice of the Lord their God, nor receive correction. Isn't that true today?
13: Amen.
9: And people that need to be corrected, they pardon them. Mm. Truth has perished and has been cut off from their mouth.
16: Jesus.
9: Cut off your hair and cast it away and take up a lamentation on the desolate heights, for the Lord has rejected and forsaken the generation of his wrath. Could that be now that he's forsaken this generation? I will not say that he has, but you see, our behavior causes God to turn his back on us.
16: Amen.
9: He didn't willfully turn his back. Our behavior, because he couldn't even stand to see what sin on Jesus. That's why it got dark, because he turned his back on Jesus.
16: Yeah.
9: And Jesus said, why have thou what? Forsaken me.
13: Yes.
9: For the children of Judah have done evil in my sight, says the Lord. They have set their abominations in the house which is called by my name to pollute it. They brought idols in the house of the Lord and act like that was all right.
16: My Lord.
9: They was worshiping idols, giving a sacrifice to the idols in the house of God.
13: My God.
9: I know that don't mean much to y'all, but that is an atrocity.
13: Amen.
9: To disrespect God like that.
13: Yes,
9: amen.
13: Amen. Amen. Amen.
9: That's like coming into the house of the Lord and you bringing a man bringing several women and he want to have an orgy in the house of the Lord.
16: Oh God.
9: That's how much of an abomination it is.
13: Okay, make it plain.
9: Because you're getting in bed with an idol.
16: Yeah.
9: You're making love to the idol, not love to God. It's the same thing, different way.
13: Right.
9: Yeah. Hallelujah.
13: That was good.
9: Amen, church.
7: Amen.
9: Amen.
7: Say on.
9: So he says, they have set their abomination in the house, which is called by my name, to pollute it. And they have built the high places of Topheth, which is the valley of the son of Hinnom, to burn their sons and their daughters in the fire, which I did not command, nor did it come into my heart.
16: Mm.
9: Amen. Therefore, behold, the days are coming, says the Lord, when it will no more be called Topheth or the valley of the son of Hinnom, but the valley of slaughter. For they will bury in Topheth until there is no room. Mm. The corpse of this people will be food for the birds of the heaven and for the beasts of the earth, and no one will frighten them away. Then I will cause to cease from the cities of Judah, listen, and from the streets of Jerusalem, the voice of mirth and the voice of gladness, the voice of the bridegroom and the voice of the bride, for the land shall be desolate. Now mirth, you see mirth? It's described as a fragrance on royal garments. You find that in Psalm 45:8. In other words, that God is saying, you're not going to have a king. You're not going to have no representation. You're not going to even smell that aroma anymore, because there will be no one royal who's leading you. There will be no more king, and you will be subject to other nations under their king.
13: Right.
9: That's what this is saying. You're going to have to go back home and study this. Amen.
13: Amen.
9: I'm just giving you a light into what's happening here.
13: Yes.
9: But you go back home and do further study.
13: Amen.
9: Jerusalem will have no king and they will be nothing. That's what this is saying. Why do you think they wanted Jesus to come as king and deliver them from Roman rulership? Because they became nothing without a king.
13: Mm-hmm.
9: Although these words was written thousands of years ago, they are still relevant today. America has lost its democracy and now it's under rulership, all because, just like Israel, this country has buried the truth.
13: Come on.
9: Mm-hmm.
13: Exactly.
9: It's going to take the people of God, those who trust in him, to turn this thing around.
13: Yes.
9: So we can be found, because we are lost as a nation.
13: Mm-hmm.
9: There's nothing new under the sun. Israel played the harlot and had idols carved image and brought them into the house of the Lord, which was an abomination against God. What's happening in this nation right now is an abomination against God.
13: Oh, yes.
9: Immigrant children are in prison in privately owned prison camps.
13: Help.
9: They building these prison camps to make each other rich. These rich evil men have gotten together and thought of a plan how they can get richer. So they're building these prisons. So that's why Trump is filling the prisons with them to enrich his rich cronies.
16: My God.
13: Amen.
9: It ain't about no justice. It ain't about cleaning. They finding a way to make money. And they're gambling every time he predicts something. Every time he tells you that the war is going to be over in 2 weeks, in 3 days. Every time he does that, his sons are part of a market that's now gambling and betting on everything that he says.
14: Yes.
9: And people are waging dollars, millions of dollars against what he says. So he's playing with the stock market. When he says there's gonna the war is going to be over, the stock market goes up.
14: Mm-hmm.
9: When he says, oh, we may be a couple of weeks later, the stock market going. They're playing with it because they know how to put their money. They're using him, and he's helping them to raise their money, all in the name of greed. So while you and I suffer, wake up, church. Wake up.
14: Wake up.
9: That's why you come to church, to get out of darkness so you can see what's happening in the light.
14: Amen.
13: Amen. Thank you, Lord.
9: Amen, church.
14: Amen.
13: Amen.
14: Thank you, Lord.
13: Amen.
14: Amen.
9: So they got privately owned prison camps as the rich get richer. Money for child care and education has been taken away. Health care for millions is taken away. If this nation keeps taking away basic rights from its citizens and purposely creating second-class citizens, this present nation will have very few citizens in heaven. Is there certainty in this nation? No! Because people right now don't know what to believe, and they don't know what tomorrow holds. But I do know who holds tomorrow.
14: Thank you, Lord.
9: It's Jesus the Christ, who can remove all of our sorrow.
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17: This great moment in American history is brought to you by Connors Ed Sullivan, serving New York families for over 45 years. In the summer heat of 1787, delegates gathered in Philadelphia to do what many thought was impossible. They argued, they compromised, and they prayed. What they produced was the United States Constitution, a framework designed not to concentrate power, but to restrain it, a government with checks and balances, three branches, limits, written in ink, and the ability to amend the document when necessary. Benjamin Franklin famously said, "The founders had created a republic, if you can keep it." For nearly 250 years, Americans have relied on that document to protect our freedom of speech, religion, and self-government. The Constitution doesn't guarantee an easy nation, but it's made a free nation possible. Connors and Sullivan, serving New York families for over 45 years.
18: A quote from esteemed Justice Learned Hand. Anyone may arrange his affairs that his taxes may be as low as possible. He is not bound to choose the pattern which best pays the treasury. There is not even a patriotic duty to increase one's taxes. Over and over again, the courts have said there is nothing sinister in so arranging affairs as to keep taxes as low as possible. Everybody does it, rich and poor alike, and all do right, for nobody owes any public duty to pay more than the law demands. Mike Connors, Connors and Sullivan.
3: Hi, Kevin McCullough. You hear me talking about the amazing work of Prison Fellowship and Angel Tree. And all this week, I've been inviting you to join us on this brand new effort that helps our friends at Prison Fellowship put children of prisoners in a Christian camp this summer called Angel Tree Camp. And I have an ambitious goal. 162 kids, boys and girls, deserving this camp this summer by giving at thatkevinshow.com. Some of you may, though, be asking, why should I dig into my budget to help a boy or girl that I will likely never meet? Well, we asked that question of Diana, who's the director of an Angel Tree camp in the state of Oklahoma. Take a listen.
14: Well, first of all, you may actually meet them in the future and you don't even realize it, because you're setting up kids for a successful future by investing in them, that they are breaking the cycle within those families and they have a hope. You're investing in kids, breaking the chain, breaking that cycle of reincarceration, of kids growing up and being like their parents.
3: And that is just part of what they... of what you're doing with your gift, because your gift puts them in a Christian environment where at first they're a little suspicious of everyone around them. They don't trust them. They don't know if anybody else has a parent that's in prison until they start getting to know them. And then they understand that every kid that's there is just like them, and they're safe and their hearts open and the gospel pours in and their lives change. Friends, it's such a powerful thing. 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That's why they deserve this week of Christian camp. Will you help us? 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
21: 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Our hope and our prayer is that you're blessed and inspired through this teaching.
22: I got four things I want you to see. Is that number one, the family is obviously important to God. I'll tell you this now, I've told you before, there's so much scripture on the family that you cannot think that family doesn't matter to God. We're not asking you what the world thinks about family, because the world is producing individuals that only think of themselves, that only define life in themselves. And that makes for poor husbands and wife. That makes for terrible parenting, where you've been trained to only think about what's good for you. You're going to make a terrible mother or father unless there is a different training that helps you to understand what life is all about. And God gives that. God gives that. So much scripture. Genesis 1, he created family. Genesis 2, the family. You see the insight in creating the family. Genesis 3, sin enters, death enters, and the family struggles. Genesis 4, one brother kills another brother over jealousy, over worship. Are y'all seeing this? Genesis 12, God tells Abraham, in you, all the families of the earth shall be blessed. Exodus 20, obey your mother and your father and your mother in the Lord so that your days may be long on the earth. Yeah. Psalm 127, unless the Lord builds the house. That's talking about family. Malachi 2, God says, I hate divorce. Matthew 19, Jesus says, what God has joined together, let no man tear asunder. Am I bothering y'all with these scriptures? Colossians 3 is about family. 1 Peter 2 is about family. And here in Ephesians 5, what's my point? That's just a few of the many verses, many passages where God lets you know how important family is to him. And if it's important to God, it ought to be important to the church, and it ought to be important to you and I. Your family ought to be important to you, like it is important to God. And I know how frustrating family can be. Family can make you want to run for the hills. Anybody saying amen? Y'all looking at me and I'm blaming me. Go ahead and blame me. I'm representing y'all right now. Family makes you want to get away. Kathy ain't upset about that. She wants to get away too. Amen. We both in this thing together. But amen. Family is not about some make-believe television show, like whatever. Family has got some real struggle. But the thing is, we can't look at family the way that the world does. We have to remember that it is important to God, and it is worthy of sacrifice. It is worthy of putting self aside. Amen. So family is obviously important to God. And then family is clearly an aspect of the worthy walk. Already showed y'all. Ephesians 4, I beseech you to walk worthy of the calling. Don't walk as Gentiles. Walk in love. Walk in the light. Walk in wisdom. And the family, how you deal with your family, husband and wife, parents, children, bosses and employers, all of that is an aspect of being filled with the Spirit. And then point number three, the family is a means of seeing Christ and the church. Y'all still here in Ephesians 5? As he's talking about the husband, and now he's not talking about the wife. I've told you before, is that the husband is lead in the family. And lead is much more than figuring out paying bills. Oh, my Lord. The husband ought to lead in righteousness. He ought to lead in sacrifice. Yeah. Terrible, terrible husband that says, well, I'm waiting on my wife to do right, and then I'll do right. Take the lead. Yeah. That's biblical. That's biblical. More said about that than greet one another with a holy kiss. The churches of Christ salute you. Amen. Amen. And so I lost my point for all this scripture. Verse 25, husbands, love your wife. Y'all saw this? Yeah, yeah. Just as Christ also loved the church. I said I wasn't going to read all of that he might sanctify and cleanse her with the washing of water by the word. You know why he's got more to say about it? To the woman, he says, submit to your husband at like the church submits to Christ. And then he basically goes right to the husband. Husband, love your wife. And in loving your wife, I got a whole lot to say about that. Y'all seeing that? Yeah, the submitting to husband ain't the big thing. The real big thing is loving your wife like Christ loved the church. That he might present her. Amen. Verse 28. So ought husbands, oh my goodness, ought to love their own wives as their own body. He who loves his wife loves himself. For no one ever hated his own flesh. I stumble every time I read that because I'm like, Paul, you don't know some of the guys that I know, but nourishes and cherishes it just as the Lord does the church. For we are members of it. Amen. I gotta hurry. Verse 31. For this reason, a man shall leave his father and mother and be joined to his wife, and the two shall become one flesh. So he connects what he's teaching in Ephesians 5 with what Moses taught in Genesis chapter 2, yeah. That in the creation of the male and the female, in creating the woman from the man, the man will leave his father and mother and be joined to his wife, and the two shall become one flesh. Now watch it. This is a great mystery. But I speak concerning Christ and the church. Yeah. Literally all of that talk. All of this talk about being filled with the Spirit, you'll evidence it by a song on your heart, by thankfulness, and you'll evidence it by submitting one to another. Case in point is a wife will submit to husband. Husband will love his wife. And as he talks about all of this, he just drops out and says, by the way, I'm not even talking about the husband and wife. I'm talking about Christ and the church. What are you doing, Paul? He is saying that when a wife submits to her husband and a husband loves his wife sacrificially, what the world will see is how the church submits to Christ and how Christ gave himself for the church. It's a great mystery. Y'all understand this? I want to be plain. That you can do all the talking you want to about Jesus, do all the talking you want to about the Lord and all talking about the word. But guess where the world really sees Jesus and sees the church? Is not in your tract. Is not in your, amen, not in your invitation, not in your song. It's how you deal with the closest relationship that you have, how you deal with your husband and wife. That is where the world will see what you believe about Christ and the church. Amen. God's got a high regard for the family. We need to have a high regard as well. So again, the family is clearly seen or clearly an aspect of the worthy walk. And the family is a means of seeing Christ and the church. Yeah. Another point out of this is that the family is subject to the obedience of the believers. All right. Meaning that the state of our families will either rise or fall based on our adherence to the word of God. That's why he is informing the church that when you're filled with the Spirit, by the way, they are members of the church already. But he has to tell members of the church to be filled with the Spirit, which means you can be baptized and added to the body for years, decades, and fail at following the Holy Spirit. You could be saved by the Spirit, but not filled with the Spirit. Y'all not helping me here. The filling with the Spirit means that you will submit, that you will obey, that you will follow. And you could be in the church, saved, cleansed, on your way to heaven, and never live a Spirit-filled life. But if a Christian would obey the teaching of the Word of God, then they will follow. That's why the word play on don't be filled with wine. Being filled with wine is really, you're following your own spirit. And nothing will mess up your family like your own spirit. Nothing will Nothing will. As a matter of fact, that's what's at the base of all of our divorces. That's what's at the base of all of our hang-ups and all of our dysfunction is selfishness. Self-centeredness. And I'm not talking about your family that don't believe the gospel. I'm talking about all of us. That we can believe the gospel, be in the body, and still not follow the Holy Spirit that leads to selflessness rather than selfishness. But what's the point? Is that the state of your family is subject to the obedience of the believers. That's why he is informing these Christians. He is informing the Christian wife, submit to your husband. Amen, sis. And he is informing the Christian husband, love your wife like Christ loved the church. If that wife, if that husband, if that father or mother and that child would listen to what God has to say, that will impact the state of the family. Everybody wants to figure out how to get along better, how to have better family. And they are bypassing, they are paying attention to everybody and everything else and bypassing the one who established family in the first place. As a matter of fact, the world will tell you, don't follow those rules. The world will tell you, don't pay attention to that archaic. That stuff doesn't work anymore. I beg to differ. I believe that from the beginning, God already knew what we needed, and his word is a revelation of how to get this stuff fixed. The world will tell you, go your own way. The world will tell you, if you're not going to be happy, don't be there. Come on, church. And we're filled, we're inundated with imagery and sagas and dramas and our celebrities that we worship live any kind of life they want to. They wreck their families, mess up their children, and we clap our hands and we name, we want to be like them. But what I want you to know is that instead of following the world that destroys us, you ought to follow the word of God that will lift us up. The more I, as a man, as a husband, as a black father, as a black husband, if I would submit to this word, if I would love my wife like Christ, I said, I wish I could tell you that I do, but that's the goal, Kathy. That's the aim. I try some days yes, and some days better. But if, and I'm just using myself as an example for the believer, that if I would put God first and love my wife like Christ loves the church, she'll get better. It'll get better. The family gets better. The world will get better. And if we all did it, if every believer saw that their faith walk is connected to their family life, the church would get better. And the community would get better. And the world would get better. You know, because that's what God is doing through Christianity. Isn't that it? Jesus came to save. God so loved the world that he sent his only begotten son. Right? It's not magic. Pay attention to this one. It's not magic. It's practical. All right. Yeah. That Jesus comes with the doctrine of heaven. And he lives it out. And he speaks it out. And then he dies on the cross to go to heaven. Amen. Go to earth, buried, back, amen, buried, rose again,
0: yeah.
22: Stepped on a cloud, went to heaven, and sent his spirit. His same spirit that's been telling us the truth of God's word is now moving in these apostles that are teaching and preaching that doctrine. This doctrine comes from an apostle filled with the spirit that was sent by God to the church in order to transform the world, to change the world. Not magically. Practically. All right, I'm gonna close out because with this point, because a repeated question over and over again, and a good question asked especially from my single sisters, is if family is so important and marriage is so important, where the brothers at? What's going on? That the sister says, here I am living godly. Here I am walking in the light. Here I am keeping myself. And ain't no brothers around. Where the brothers at? Sis, y'all gonna be cheering me on right now. I'm trying to help y'all out. Where the brothers at? Church filled up with sisters. I'm gonna answer this way. That family is important to God, and it is God's will that we, as he said, in Genesis 1, be fruitful and multiply and replenish and subdue the earth. I want you to know, sis and brother, that something has gone terribly wrong. And we tend to want God to magic. We want God to just magically change. Right? The world. That's not how God does it. That there are forces at work that are contrary to God's plan and God's work that hinders the vision. It's been happening at Genesis 1, Genesis 3 is prime example. Genesis 2 ends with them being naked and unashamed. And then comes the devil. And everything changes. Well, if you understand that, then you understand the plight that we're in right now. As a matter of fact, you can look this up. There's an article by Governing. And it has some interesting statistics, right? I just wanted you to see this one, is that this paragraph, Governing reviewed the latest population estimates for all black adults ages 18 to 64 in census tracts where they total at least 2,000. In those neighborhoods, black neighborhoods, there were only a median of 81 black men for every 100 black women. The imbalance was greatest in 380 neighborhoods where there were fewer than 2 adult black men for every 3 adult black women under age 65. Now here, watch this one. In contrast to the numbers for adults, census estimates show that nationally, there are marginally more African American boys than girls under age 18. Let me help. That once you get past 18, the numbers drop. Underneath 18, there are more young black men than there are black young women. Well, what happens beneath, when they go from beneath 18 to over 18? Jail happens. Mass incarceration. We could go on and on about it. There's money in our young men going to prison. Somebody's making billions of dollars off of sending our young men to prison. Amen. I got to rush through this. There's mass incarceration. And then there's mortality rates. Our young black men.

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0: news this hour from Town Hall. I'm John Scott. U.S. forces have carried out new defensive strikes on an Iran military facility. That's after downing Iranian attack drones. The U.S. Central Command forces reportedly shot down four Iranian one-way attack drones that were posing a threat around the Strait of Hormuz. Iranian authorities easing a months-long internet shutdown that they cast as a wartime necessity, but has cost the country's economy up to $40 million a day.
1: Iranians are beginning to regain internet access after authorities ended a months-long shutdown after the United States and Israel attacked Iran on February 28. The decision to lift some restrictions this week come as negotiators appear to be closing in on a more permanent truce. Apps like YouTube and Instagram are still heavily restricted. Many Iranians fear access could be cut off again at a moment's notice. At the same time, the Iranian government is placing further distribution restrictions on foreign media operating within the country. I'm Lisa Dwyer.
0: Hamas confirming that Israeli airstrikes in Gaza City killed the new leader of Hamas's military wing. Mohammed Odeh was killed Tuesday along with his wife and two of his children. The Congressional Black Caucus is calling on major U.S. corporations to oppose Republican redistricting efforts to get rid of majority black U.S. House districts.
2: The Black Caucus has sent letters to more than 250 companies asking them to condemn redistricting efforts that the lawmakers call coordinated efforts to silence black voices at the ballot box. Several states have moved to get rid of congressional districts represented by black Democratic lawmakers after an April U.S. Supreme Court ruling that severely weakened a key provision of the Voting Rights Act. Donna Water, Washington.
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3: If you want. Hi, Kevin McCullough. You hear me talking about Project Angel Tree's Angel Tree Camp and the good that it does for kids. Let me just share a quick reminder that we've just kicked off this Angel Tree camping effort to try to get kids that would not have the chance otherwise to be at an Angel Tree camp this summer and to learn about Jesus, probably for the first time. Our friends at Prison Fellowship are the ones that are doing this, and we're doing it for children whose parents are incarcerated and through no fault of the child at all have found themselves living in a very hard situation, oftentimes with relatives that don't really care if they live or die. But the parents have gone through the entire Angel Tree program in prison. They've gone through the Bible program, and they've nominated their kids to be a scholarship potential for an Angel Tree camp. And it makes such a huge difference in the life of these children.
4: We wake up, we have breakfast, and then we usually play some games. And then if you're older, we might have like a Bible study before worship. We worship till lunch, and it's a blast, you know. Everybody's jumping, we're singing. After lunch, we didn't have like free time. We do crafts, we go swimming, we do all that stuff, all that fun stuff. I mean, I love camp. That's why I want to keep coming back.
3: That's a young man by the name of Delton who has been to camp multiple times, but he could not have gone except that his first year someone stepped forward and gave him the scholarship. His parent was in prison, came to know the Lord through the prison fellowship ministry, and nominated Delton for Angel Tree Camp, and now he is making a difference in that camp himself. 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
9: 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As such, Pastor Sanders and myself have elected to air the May 20th episode of What's Right, What's Left, featuring Laura Kasner. 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We thank you for your patience.
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1: 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To me, that's not really rocket science, folks. But that's why we're here. And remember, we were the very first in the whole country to warn you, to tell you, don't take the shot. This is not a vaccine. So anyhow, we need to hear from you so you can...

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6: Hi, Kevin McCullough. Do you have great memories of summer from your childhood? Summer to me was like, it was the best. It was what got me through the second semester of school. Everything I wanted to do, I just looked forward to so badly, and I couldn't wait until those days hit. And not just to be done with school, but to get to go to a Christian camp where I learned about Jesus. I grew in my faith, made great friends. To this day, some of my deep friends came from that time period of my life, and I experienced God in nature in a way that I just couldn't where I grew up. And I didn't grow up in the inner city, which is where a lot of kids that enjoy Angel Tree Camp are living, with parents who are incarcerated, but who have turned a page and say they want to do something different in their life than they have done in the past. In fact, they've completed the Angel Tree Bible study in the prison system, and they have requested for their children an opportunity to attend Angel Tree Camp. Friends, there's not a lot that we can do to sometimes have tangible impact on the crime and the situations that we face in the culture. But Angel Tree Camp is a solution that works in a profound way, because children that get to go to Angel Tree Camp are changed forever. This is kind of how it works. They show up on the first day wondering if they're going to be the only one who has parents in prison. And at the end of day two, they've discovered that everyone at the camp is in the same situation they're in. But they're also enjoying nature and seeing stars and eating great food and having bonfires and learning about Jesus, some of them for the first time. Friends, make this possible for a child this year. 888-206-2794, 888-206-2794, 888-206-2794. Give a gift and help a child experience God this year. Go to thatkevinshow.com. Click the Angel Tree banner at the top of the page.
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3: This is Olga Herman with Daily Minute Prayer. Heavenly Father, the book of Romans is a guide in staying pure, warning us not to let sin reign in our mortal bodies by becoming instruments of sin. The Apostle Paul tells us to present ourselves to God as being alive from the dead and use our bodies for righteousness to God. So sin shall not have dominion over us, since we are not under the law, but under grace. Lord, in a society soaked in sin, with perversion readily available, where even children are exposed, we ask you to speak to each of your people. Because of the Holy Spirit within us, you have given us the power to resist temptations. Your word says, resist the devil and he will flee. Lord, we need a mighty move of your Holy Spirit to sweep through our nation and cleanse every sin so your people can live free of the guilt and shame that perverted pleasure brings. Thank you, Lord, in making us whole and cleansed again. In Jesus' name, amen.
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3: What will it take for you to believe in Jesus Christ? I hope not in a tragedy. I hope that you do it by submitting your life to Him. Don't wait, because God so loved the world that He gave His only begotten Son, Jesus Christ, that whosoever believeth in Him should not perish, but have everlasting life.

0: Welcome to Somebody Loves You Radio, the Bible teaching ministry of Raul Reese in Diamond Bar, California. Thanks for joining us today as Raul continues our study of the spiritual realm with an eye-opening look at the reality of Satan and his demon army. Contemplating how our unseen enemy is constantly at war against us, we'll gain fresh assurance that we have a rescuer and redeemer. When we call on the Lord Jesus with faith-filled repentance, He saves us from sin and also from Satan's power. Here's Raul Reese in Mark chapter 5 with the lesson, The Reality of Demons.
1: Now, I don't know if you've ever seen demon possession, but in America, we don't see a lot of that. But I've been to Thailand, I've been to South America, I've been all over the place in China, and I have literally seen demon-possessed people. As reading this story here, not the other Gospels, but the Gospel of Mark, brings out something that the other Gospels don't bring out. And that is, there is a person here that has become demon-possessed. And you're going to see the story. Now, before we get into the story, I want to give you some facts here that are very important. That Satan not only is a real person, but he has demons that hassle people. And you're going to see in a moment that when Satan was in heaven, he got kicked out. And when he got kicked out, one third of the angels followed him, which became demons. Whenever you see a picture of Satan, you see two horns, a pitchfork, and a long tail. But that's not Satan. Satan's a beautiful, beautiful creation of God. Michael, Gabriel, and Satan were the archangels of God. Now, his origin, Satan's origin, in Isaiah 14, he says this, verse 12. He says, "How are you fallen from heaven, O Lucifer, son of the morning? How are you cut down to the ground? You have weakened the nations, for you have said in your heart," he's a created being, "for you have said in your heart, I will ascend to heaven. I will exalt my throne above the stars." The stars are angels. "I will also sit on the mount of the congregation on the farthest sides of the north. I will ascend above the heights of the clouds," the Shekinah glory of God, "and I will be like the Most High God." Uh-oh, he's in trouble now. "God, I'm going to kick you out and I'm going to take your place. Yet you shall be brought down to Sheol." Here's God. "You're not going to do that." He says, "To the lowest depths of the pit. Those who see you will gaze at you and consider you, saying, 'Is this the man who made the earth or the world to tremble, who shook the kingdoms?'" What's interesting, we call it the five I wills that I just read to you. I will, I will, I will, I will. And God says, "No, you won't." God tells us also, when we die and we go to heaven and he comes back at the second coming, he's going to choose from those that were here for the 7-year tribulation period that didn't take the mark of the beast, are going to go into the kingdom age for 1,000 years. Christ will be there as the King of Kings. We will be there, the church, with our new heavenly bodies. But those people that go from the second coming into the kingdom age, they're going to have flesh and blood bodies. They're going to have children. And the Bible says that if they don't behave as they should behave, God is not going to send rain. And then one day they're going to stand before God, because Satan, one more time, God takes him after the second coming, takes him and puts him into the bottomless pit and locks the gate and locks the door. Until the end of the 1,000 years, he lets him out one more time to see if people are honest and sincere that are not in heaven yet. Believe it or not, Satan takes to hell so many people. After having Jesus with them, they rebel against him. So then what God does in the book of Revelation chapter 20, 11 through 15, he actually has a roll call. He has two books. He says, one book, he says, "If your name is not found written in the book of life, then I'm going to cast you into the lake of fire." And who's there? The Antichrist, the false prophet, Satan, and all of his demons. One third of the angels will be there. And then those that were in hell will be called out of hell, because hell goes into the lake of fire. And the Bible says there's going to be a line of people. And when the books are opened, they're going to have their sins not only printed, but whoever's name was not written in the book of life was cast into the lake of fire forever and ever and ever and ever. And all five senses will be there. And Satan has possessed so many people, he gets jealous. And that's why Satan every day is trying to destroy you. You might not get it, but he's trying to destroy you. Satan is always looking, not for your strengths, he's looking for your weaknesses. Now, let's go to the book of Mark, as we see what's going to happen here. I want you to know that in the New Testament, there are instances of people being demon-possessed. So I'll start, you don't have to turn there, I'll start with Mark chapter 1:23, where he says this. Now there was a man in their synagogue, the place of worship, that an unclean spirit, and he cried out, saying, "Leave us alone." Who's that? Not that person. Who's doing that? The demons. They know who he is. "Leave us alone. What have we to do with you, Jesus of Nazareth? Did you come to destroy us? I know who you are, the Holy One of God." And Jesus rebuked him and said, "Be quiet. Be quiet and come out of him." And when the unclean spirit had convulsed, notice again, he cried out with a loud voice and he came out of him. Came right out of him. Second, chapter 9 of Matthew 32, a dumb man, he couldn't speak. And as they went out, behold, they brought to him a man mute and demon possessed. It doesn't mean that every mute person has a demon or every person that's blind has a demon. Okay, that's not what he's teaching here. And when the demon was cast out, the mute spoke, and the multitudes marveled, saying, he says, it was never seen like this in Israel. They've never seen it. First time. Thirdly, the Canaanite woman's daughter was demon-possessed. Matthew 15:22. And behold, a woman of Canaan came from that region and cried out to him, saying, "Have mercy on me, O Lord, Son of David." He calls him Lord. He said, "My daughter is severely demon-possessed." But he answered her not a word. She was not Jewish. She was a Gentile. And his disciples came and urged Jesus, saying, "Hey, send her away. She's bugging us. For she's following and constantly just harassing us." But Jesus answered and said, "I was not sent except to the house of the lost sheep of the house of Israel." Tells her straight out. Then she came and worshipped him. Notice now she's worshiping Jesus, saying, "Lord, please help me." But he answered and said, "It is not good to take the children's bread and throw it to the little dogs." And she said, "Yes, Lord. Yet even the little dogs eat the crumbs which are falling from the master's table." And then Jesus answered and said to her, "O woman, great is your faith. Let it be known to you as you desire." And her daughter was healed from that very hour. Isn't that cool? Her faith was so strong. So demons and the devil are real to the present time. Then why is it that so many people don't believe in demons? They don't believe in demons. Maybe they don't believe in demons because they really haven't seen the harassment and the power of Satan. And yet, God allows things to happen in my life, but he's always there to do what? To protect me. God will never give me anything that I can't handle through Jesus Christ. So I wonder what you're facing this afternoon, what you're going through. Don't lose hope. There is hope in Jesus Christ. Now look at chapter 5, beginning with verse 1. Let's look at the situation. And then they came to the other side of the Sea of Galilee, to the country of the Gadarenes. Remember, here is Tiberias, Capernaum behind me, and over here is Gadara, where that demon person is going to be, we're going to see right now. So it's about 6 miles to Capernaum. Verse 2. And when he had come out of the boat, immediately there met him out of the tombs a man with an unclean spirit. Immediately, man, he runs down where Jesus is and he meets him. He was so fierce that he take chains and break the chains like nothing. He would take a knife and actually cut himself because he probably was trying to commit suicide, but he couldn't. And now he sees Jesus, verse 2 again. And when he had come to the boat, immediately there met him out of the tombs a man with an unclean spirit, verse 3, who had his dwelling among the tombs. And no one could bind him, not even with chains. He was so fierce. Verse 4, because he had often been bound with shackles and chains. And the chains had been pulled apart by him. And the shackles broke in pieces. Neither could anyone tame him. Can you imagine this person? You ever seen somebody like that? I mean, this is a powerful, powerful man that's been possessed by Satan. Verse 5. And always night and day he was in the mountains and in the tombs, plural, crying out and cutting himself with stones. Verse 6. The recognition now. And when he saw Jesus from afar, he ran and worshipped him. He said, well, he's worshipping him now. He's not talking about the person. He's talking about the demons that possess this person. You know why they're worshipping? They know they're in trouble.
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1: Verse 7. And he cried out with a loud voice and said, what have I to do with you, Jesus, Son of the Most High God? I implore you by God that you do not, notice that you do not torment me. Now he's begging, please don't torment me. So we see him pleading for his spiritual life, I guess. Verse 8. For he said to him, come out of the man of unclean spirit. Come out of him. Verse 9. And then he said to him, what is your name? Notice now Jesus said, what is your name? He knows. It's not that Jesus didn't know. He knows. What is your name? He said, my name is Legion. A Roman legion is 6,000 troops. My name is Legion. He says, for we are many, many, plural, not singular. Verse 10. Also, he begged him earnestly that he would not send him out of the country. Now, why does he say that again? Because Satan and his demons always have to possess a body. Then he says again, verse 9. He says, then he asked him, what is your name? Again, he answered, said, Legion, for we are many. Verse 10. He also begged him earnestly that he would not send him out of the country. Verse 11. And now a large herd of swine, notice pigs, was feeding there near the mountain. Pigs were unlawful to have, especially Jews. So all the demons begged Jesus, saying, send us to the swine, that we may enter them. So demons are looking for a body to possess. Animal or human. Whenever we pray for someone that is demon possessed, we never have anybody that is carnal or anybody that's not a believer. We tell them to leave the room. Because first of all, we need people that are spirit filled. People that believe in the power of Satan. And they know the power of Satan. And when that person, as you're praying for that person or persons, the moment you pray for them and the demons rebuke them, and the demon wants to come out of that person, immediately he looks for another body, animal or human. That's why it's not a joke, you know, concerning Satan and his demons. People do become demon possessed. And when someone becomes demon possessed, you'll be able to tell. I mean, they're not all there. And then when you begin to pray for them, everything changes. Everything changes. You feel that power, that strength. In verse 13, he said, and at once Jesus gave the permission, and the unclean spirits went out and entered the pigs. 2,000. And the herd ran violently down the steep place into the sea and drowned in the sea. You go, wow, man, the demons drowned. No, the pigs drowned, not the demons. Demons don't die. Remember, they're spirits. And when I thought, here is a situation that this person that is demon-possessed and these demons, as they're coming out of his life, immediately they run into these swine. They possess him, and the swine go over the top into the Sea of Galilee, and they drown. The pigs drown, and the demons are looking for other bodies now. Verse 14. So those who fed the swine, they left. And they came and told that to the city, in the country, and they went out to see what it was that had happened. They were shocked. Verse 15. And then they came to Jesus, the city, and saw the one who had been demon-possessed. They had a legion sitting with, notice, and clothed in his right mind, and they were afraid. Whoa, what happened here? It's incredible when you see somebody that is set free from demons. Free. Total free. To me, it's exciting, not just demon possession, but to me, it's so awesome when somebody is in the world and they surrender, they give life to Christ. You begin to see that transformation, that change, which means you give your life to Jesus, you repent, and then he comes into your life and he begins to live in your life, into your life. And so you read the scriptures and you feed the Spirit. You begin to develop and grow by the Holy Spirit. And then God can use your life. That's how God works. Again, verse 15. And then they came. So notice, they came to Jesus. They saw what was going on. That had been demon-possessed and had a legion sitting in clothed in his right mind, and they were afraid. And then look at verse 16. And those who saw it told them how it happened to him who had been demon-possessed, and notice, and about the swine, what happened. He was possessed, now he's not possessed. The demons came out, they went into the pigs, and all this has happened. Verse 17. And then they began to plead with him to depart from their region. How can you ask Jesus to leave when they saw a miracle? There are people like that. They don't want nothing to do with Jesus, even though they have seen their actual loved ones be transformed by the Holy Spirit. And they've seen maybe their mother that had cancer be healed, or their father or someone. And yet they won't believe. What will it take for you to believe in Jesus Christ? What will it take for you to believe? I hope not in a tragedy. I hope that you do it by submitting your life to him. Don't wait too long. Because God so loved the world that he gave his only begotten Son, Jesus Christ, that whosoever believeth in him should not perish, but have everlasting life. That's the heart of God here this morning. That's his heart. He concludes this way, verse 18 to 20, his testimony. And when he got, verse 18, and when he got into the boat, Jesus, he who had been demon-possessed begged Jesus that he might be with him. I want to be your disciple. Let me go with you, with the 12. I want to go with you. Now, what's so cool about this, as they want to go with Jesus, Jesus has a purpose for his life, as he has a purpose for your life. Watch this. Verse 19. However, Jesus did not permit him, but said to him, go to your home, to your friends, and tell them what great things the Lord has done for you and how he has compassion on you. Go tell everybody what I've done for you. Isn't that cool? Don't keep it to yourself. Go back to your neighborhood. Go back to your parents. Go back to your loved ones that know you. And they're going to ask you what happened to you, and you're going to say, this is what happened to me. That's what Christ wants to do in my life, in your life. He doesn't want you just to be delivered or to be healed or God to save you and you sit there for the next 20 years. Or you don't want to read, you don't want to pray, so you become a carnal Christian. And as a carnal Christian, you never grow, you never develop spiritually. You're the same person. That when Christ saves you, and like you're doing here, you come to Bible study, you hear the Word of God, you're being taught the Word of God, then every time you come, you begin to grow spiritually. Pretty soon you find yourself with a desire that you'd read not only every day, but you have a desire to get involved in some ministry so that God can use your life. You don't warm the bench, man. You get used by God. You're an instrument of the Lord. Know you not that you are the temple of the living God, and if any man defile the temple of God, God himself shall destroy him? You cannot be used if you continue in sin. You cannot. You know why? Read Ephesians 4:30. You grieve the Holy Spirit of God. You cannot grieve the Holy Spirit of God and say, God is using my life. Because he's not. How many times you hear of a pastor or anybody in the church that he's in an adulterous relationship with a woman. And he's a pastor. Or an elder or deacon. And because he hasn't got caught, nobody's actually spoken about him, what he's doing. Especially the woman. All of a sudden, finally, the woman goes to another pastor and says, this is what's been happening for the last 6 months. This pastor. Once you go to that pastor and you confront me, he says, well, you know what? I have them do it, but I was going to repent. You were going to repent, but you didn't. It's not the same coming to me and say, you know what, man? I blew it. I've sinned against God. I am so sorry. That's true repentance. Recognizing that I've sinned against God. I've grieved the Holy Spirit of God. And now I'm going to reap my consequences because of my sin, which means my wife, my children, my whole family, and my friends. They're not going to trust you until they see true repentance. And when they see that change and that transformation, then God can say, I'm going to use your life. Yes, you fell, but I'm lifting you up. You know why? Because I love you.
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10: There are a lot of people who've decided they're going to live their lives the way they want to live them, do what they want to do. And there comes a time in their life when they haven't prayed, don't know how to pray, not sure they even believe in God. They may have a lot of stuff. They may have a lot of money, a lot of this, a lot of that. But when you're empty in your heart and you don't have God and you can't pray to God and know that He's hearing and answering your prayer, you are in serious trouble.
11: King Saul had a lot going for him. He was tall, handsome, and as Israel's first king, he was powerful and wealthy. He had a very promising beginning, but made some very poor decisions that led to a disastrous ending. Today on In Touch, the teaching ministry of Dr. Charles Stanley will see how to avoid Saul's mistakes and keep from getting out of step with God.
10: What happens when a person gets out of step? We've been talking about walking in step with Him, and we talked about what is required of that. And second, what can you expect? And then, how do you walk through those difficult times in step with Him? Well, the question now is, what about what happens when you get out of step? When you choose to walk without Him in your life, or walking out of step, out of sync, ignoring Him, doing it your own way. And I want to turn with you to 1 Samuel. And in 1 Samuel, here is a perfect example of a young man who had it all together. It couldn't have been better for him. He had everything going for him, and he chose to walk not in step with God's plan and purpose for his life, but out of step. I'm not going to read you a passage of Scripture because I want to take you through these chapters and show you what happened in the life of Saul and apply it to your life and my life because it is so applicable. Now watch what happens. The Scripture says that Samuel, the prophet, God told him to go to Jesse's house and choose one of his sons to take Saul's place because I've rejected Saul. So he goes to his house, and he says, Jesse, they had a sort of a big dinner. He says, I want you to bring in all your sons and let me meet them. So he brings them all in, and the first one that comes in is a tall, handsome guy. And so Samuel says, this must be the one. God said, he's not the one. So he went through all of his brothers, and finally he said, well, Jesse, is this all of them? He said, well, sort of. He said, one of my youngest son's out there in the sheep field, but he's just got a bunch of sheep out there. He said, call him. Well, his name was David. Now, you know the story. So he calls David in, and God says he's the man. So he appoints David. So David is still shepherding sheep, and then he goes down to meet his brothers, and there's this big warfare going on. The Philistines on one side of the valley, and the Israelites on the other side, and here's Saul, and he's scared to death, and he's the king, and he's the commander, and all of his soldiers are all afraid. And so young David, the shepherd boy, walks up, and the first thing that happens is his brother says, What are you doing here? Why don't you go back to your few sheep? Which was another cutting way to say, you know, you only have a few sheep out there. Anyway, he says to Saul, I'll take the challenge. And Saul says, put on my armor. I don't need any armor. He knew what his armor was God. And his weapon was the sling. But it was the Spirit of God in that stone. So, now you saying the Spirit of God dwells stones? No. That's not what I meant by that. I'm saying it was going to hit his target. And so he goes out and he slays Goliath, makes him a big hero. Well, then Saul says, well, I want him to serve me. So he brings him into his fold, and he's serving Saul, and he goes out and fights for Saul and plays on the harp for Saul and so forth. But here's a big mistake. When he came back, for example, from fighting with Goliath, the Scripture says in the 18th chapter that it so happened when he came back that the women sang as they played and said, Saul has killed his, slain his thousands, and David his 10,000s. Can't you imagine how they put emphasis on the 10? Saul has killed his thousands, David has killed his 10,000s. Then Saul became very angry, for this saying displeased him, and he said, they've ascribed to David 10,000, but to me they have ascribed thousands. Now what more can he have but the throne? Now the Scripture says in verse 10, it came about on the next day that an evil spirit from God came mightily upon Saul and raved in the midst of the house with his hand as usual. David was playing his harp, and a spear was in Saul's hand, and he hurled the spear toward David to pin him to the wall, and he missed. Now let me say this about spears. In those days, they were heavy. In those days, they were long. In those days, they were very sharp. And a man who could throw one a very long ways and hit a bullseye. And when it hit you, it just go right on through you. He intended to kill David. And if you'll notice what the Scripture says that an evil spirit from God. Now, does that mean that God sent an evil spirit to kill David? No. What that really means is that God allowed what was going on inside of him to overcome him. And here we see when this comes on to Saul, which is not some disease, but listen, what's going on inside of him? His jealousy. Like you put pride and disobedience and guilt, and then there is jealousy. Here's this young shepherd boy when he's been anointed the king, and here's this young shepherd boy coming on the scene, and he tries to kill him. Now, let me tell you something. Jealousy is a dangerous thing. It can be jealousy over little things. Listen, jealousy wrecks marriages. It wrecks businesses. It wrecks friendships. It wrecks all kind of things. And this is what's happening. He's very, very jealous of him. And so then, for example, the Scripture says in the 9th verse of the 19th chapter, now there was an evil spirit from the Lord on Saul as he was sitting in his house with a spear in his hand, David playing his harp. And Saul tried to pin him to the wall again with a spear, but he slipped away out of Saul's presence so that he struck the spear into the wall and David fled and escaped.
2: Then Saul sent messengers to David's house. That is, he sent a group over there to kill him. He tried to kill him himself twice, set him up in the war to kill him, and now he sent some of his soldiers to kill him. And so that doesn't work either. Well, he and Jonathan are best friends. One of the things about companionship and friendship that you read in the Bible, that the friendship between Jonathan and David were awesome. Because what happened is their love for each other separated Jonathan from his own father Saul. Because he asked him in the scripture, he said, why are you trying to kill him? He serves you. He's gone to battle. He's fought for you. He's done all of these things for you. Why are you trying to kill David? And of course, he doesn't have a reason for that, but here's what happens. Jonathan answered Saul, his father, and said to him, why should you put him to death? What's he done? Then Saul hurled his spear at him to strike him down. So Jonathan knew that his father decided to kill him. Look what's happened. His pride and his disobedience and now his jealousy is just eating him alive. It's tearing him up on the inside. He's not only jealous of David, but now, and trying to kill him, but it's reached the stage he's willing to kill his own son because his son loves David. Jealousy will destroy you. Jealousy eats like, it's like termites. It's like acid to a person's soul and heart and mind and spirit. And yet it goes on day after day among people. For example, here's a wife who gets jealous of her husband. Maybe she has a reason, if there's a sense of reason of jealousy. She doesn't like the attention he gets, maybe. She doesn't like where he is in life, and she doesn't like this, and she doesn't like that. Or the man who can be just as jealous of his wife, he brags about how beautiful she is, but then he hates every guy that looks at her. So jealousy is a terrible thing. It's so insidious, and it's deep down inside, and it gnaws and eats and churns away. Well, that's what's going on inside of him. When that's going on inside of a person, they can't think right. They don't make wise decisions. They don't think right. And they're certainly not thinking about God. They're not spending time in the Word. They're not spending time in prayer. If they were, they'd be confessing their sin before Almighty God. But they're not. There's no sense of repentance in here. Even though he says, oh, I've sinned, but there's no evidence that he has changed. He started out being prideful. Deliberate, willful disobedience until his jealousy absolutely destroys him. He can't make a wise decision. And now he makes the fourth big mistake. And here's what he does. A person who seeks unwise counsel, ungodly counsel, steps out of the will of God. Here's what he does. He goes to a witch, to a fortune teller, to a soothsayer. And he says to his men, he says, find me somebody like that. Because here's what had happened. He tried to pray. God didn't answer his prayer in this 28th chapter. God didn't answer his prayer. God didn't give him any dreams. The Urim and Thummim, which the priest would use to find the Lord's will, that wasn't working. And now Samuel died. The prophet died. David's gone, and here he is, and God's not answering his prayer. Now, I want you to think about this. There are a lot of people in that shape who've decided they're going to live their lives the way they want to live them, do what they want to do. And there comes a time in their life when they haven't prayed, don't know how to pray, not sure they even believe in God. Friends are gone, money's gone, or the reputation's gone, whatever it is. And the truth is they don't have anything. They may have a lot of something, stuff. They may have a lot of money, a lot of this, a lot of that. But when you're empty in your heart, and you don't have God, and you can't pray to God and know that he's hearing and answering your prayer, you are in serious trouble. And this is where Saul is at this point. So they find this woman. And so he goes into her. And naturally, she knows that it's against the law. In other words, three times in the Old Testament, you destroy soothsayers, fortune tellers, as we would say, those people, those witches, those diviners, they're not to be left alive. And so she knows this. And she says, you're jeopardizing my life. And he promises her that she's going to be okay and no problem. And finally, she discovers who he is. And so here's what he said. He said, I want you to bring up somebody from the dead to speak to me. I'm going to explain this in a minute. And so somehow she brought up Samuel. And of course, she was absolutely shocked herself. And when she saw this, He says, "What is the form?" And so she said, "It's an old man wrapped in a robe." And then Samuel said to Saul, "Why do you disturb me by bringing me up?" Saul answered, "I'm greatly distressed, for the Philistines are waging war against me, and God has departed from me and no longer answers me." Listen, when you feel like that God has departed from you and no longer answers you, the last thing in the world you want to do is to live your life in such a way that you come to that place in life that you don't have God. Listen, you're going to die. You have a whole eternity out there. It's all gloom. It's all dark. You have no assurance whatsoever because you have rejected the living God. You do not have to do that. If that's what you've been doing, you need to repent of your sins and turn to Christ and let Him forgive you of your sin and set you in the right path. So what happens is Samuel speaks to him and tells him what's going on. And he says to him, "You didn't obey the Lord. You did not execute His fierce wrath on Amalek. So the Lord has done this thing to you." And he tells him some other things that are going to happen to him. And finally, the scripture says that Saul immediately fell full length upon the ground and was very afraid because of the words of Samuel. There was no strength in him. He ate no food, and this was it. Now, did this woman bring up Samuel the prophet? And the answer is no. Because that means, first of all, the devil, because certainly God wouldn't do it. That there was the devil, first of all, would never preach the message that Samuel preached to him. So what is this? This is God allowing a manifestation of Samuel, and God spoke to him the truth. It wasn't Samuel doing the speaking. It was God speaking through this manifestation. It was a miracle, no question, because Jesus spoke with Moses and Elijah. And so that was a miraculous moment in Jesus' life. Now, think about this. If the devil could disturb us in heaven, then there's something wrong. So there's no question that something happened here. There's no question that God spoke through all of this. But it wasn't because she brought up anybody out of the dead. So here's what you have. You have this man who had everything going for him. And what happens? He decides he can handle it. Takes credit. Disobeys God. Didn't acknowledge the authority of the prophet. Chooses to deliberately disobey God with the Amalekites. And then jealousy sets in. And then ultimately, because listen, he's so consumed by it at this point, he goes to the witch and he gets this message. And she says to him, in one way or the other, it's all over. And then the 31st chapter of 1 Samuel, the last chapter, says that the Philistines in verse 1 were fighting against Israel, and the men of Israel fled from before the Philistines and fell slain on Mount Gilboa. The Philistines overtook Saul and his sons, and the Philistines killed Jonathan and Abinadab and Malchishua, the sons of Saul. The battle went heavily against Saul. The archers hit him. He was badly wounded by the archers. So he said to his armor bearer, "Run the sword through him," and he wouldn't do it. And so he fell upon his own sword, killed himself, and then the armor bearer killed himself. And when they found him, cut off Saul's head and carried it through the Philistine army as their victor. What a horrible way to end life. And let me say this to you, and be careful how you listen. If you have never trusted Jesus Christ as your personal Savior, you're not a Christian. Do you realize that you're guilty of idolatry? You say, "I'm not guilty of adultery." Well, let me ask you this. If God the Father, through His Son Jesus Christ, is not God in your life, you have decided to be God in your life. I will decide what I'll do. I will decide who I am. I will decide where I'll go. I'll decide how I'm going to spend my money. I'll decide who I like. I'll decide who I relate to. It is idolatry. I know you don't like hearing that, and I'm sorry I have to tell you, but I have to tell you. Because you see what happens. You have decided to live your life apart from God. You say, "No, I pray to God," but you may pray to Him, but you know what Saul prayed to him, but it didn't work because he was living in absolute disobedience to God. And there are many people who think, well, no, I'm not a Christian, and I don't read the Bible and do those things, but I believe in God, and God's going to hear my prayer. There's not a single verse in the Scripture to defend that kind of praying. I'm not being critical. I want you to see that it's not going to work because God says it won't work. He hates the things that destroy those whom He's created. If you want life at its best, you acknowledge the living God through His Son, Jesus Christ. You say, well, I believe in God, but not Jesus. Think about this. The resurrection of His Son was God's shout to the world. He's told you the truth. He is the way. Now follow Him. I want to encourage you, if you've never trusted Jesus as your Savior, to ask Him to forgive you of your sins, not on the basis of how good you're going to be, but on the basis of the cross. He died and shed His blood for you and me in order that you and I could do what? That we could walk in step with Him. That we could experience life at its best. That we could have the kind of life that He intended for us to have. And I encourage you, look at your life. And likewise, if you are a believer, know that you are. Is there pride lurking in your heart? Are there areas in which you know that you are absolutely disobeying God and rationalizing it? Well, everybody does it. Nobody's perfect. All my friends, I mean, what do you expect? All the Christians aren't saints. We agree that we are not perfect. We are saints, but not perfect. Rationalization doesn't work. You may think all these things, but the bottom line is this. When will you accept the truth of God's Word and live an obedient life and watch Him do His best in your life? It's yours for the asking, but He won't force it. It's a loving invitation, so strong that He let His Son die and be crucified for your sins and mine to say, this is how much I really love you, no matter who you are. And Father, how grateful we are for your patience and love and forgiveness. And how we do pray today that the Holy Spirit will take this message and drive it deep into people's hearts. If there are believers to acknowledge, are these things to be found in my life? If there are those who've never trusted Christ, to ask themselves the question, where is my present lifestyle leading me? There is an end. There are consequences. Enable them, Father, to be honest and make a wise decision to trust you. In Jesus' name, amen.
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10: Now, Paul's writings are absolutely incomparable. There's nothing like it. But what good would they do if he wrote them and they remained in a prison cell? Or after a while, those who governed the prison said, let me have those old manuscripts and let me throw them away. Let me burn them. Tychicus took the message to these many churches. Each of those churches was very important. And the truth is this. Tychicus was very important in the ministry of the Apostle Paul. And personally, I think about the people around me who helped me. I could never do what I do without them. Every single one of them is important. And you see, oftentimes, those who are serving in places that may be less prominent feel like that what they're doing is less important. It is not less important. I don't know where you serve the Lord, in your church or maybe in some ministry. What you do is very important in the eyes of God. There's no such thing as less than. No such thing as being unimportant. We're all important. We have different roles. Every single role is important in the eyes of God. So I simply want to say to you, God's call to us is the call to be faithful to whatever He requires of us. The rewards are not always according to the size, as far as we're concerned. It's our faithfulness, doing our best. That's what God's looking for. So I would simply ask you, what way are you serving to spread the gospel of Jesus Christ? Whatever it may be, don't underestimate it. If God's called you to do that, it is very important. And remember, obey God, leave all the consequences to Him.
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5: Hi, Kevin McCullough. I don't know what childhood was like for you, but for me, there were two big things on the calendar every year that I couldn't wait to get to. In the fall, I couldn't wait till Christmas break and Christmas Day. It was the celebration of everything good about Jesus coming to earth and having some time off from school. And in the spring, I couldn't wait until we were done with the school year so that I got to go to a Christian camp where I made friends that I still have to this point in life, where I got to eat some of the most delicious food I've ever had. I got to experience bonfires and see the stars at night, study the Bible lakefront as the sun would set, and be part of meaningful teaching and learning about my faith. This was my experience as a young person going to a Christian camp when I was little. And now my kids get to go to those as well, and they look forward to them every year. It's just the most fun thing. And when Angel Tree from Prison Fellowship came to me and said, Kevin, we would like to provide that same experience for about 162 kids that would not have that experience otherwise because their parents are incarcerated. Their parents went to prison for crimes that they committed, but now their parents have completed a Bible study in prison and have requested the opportunity for their child to go to a Christian camp, maybe break the cycle of crime in their family. I said, how can I help? And they said, Kev, just tell people about Angel Tree. For $200, you can give one of these children a full week of camp, a full week of camp with all that included for just $200. And friends, you're going to be introducing them to Jesus, many of them for the very first time. 888-206-2794. These kids desperately need Angel Tree Camp this summer. Will you provide it for one? 888-206-2794. 888-206-2794. 888-206-2794. Or go to thatkevinshow.com and click the Angel Tree banner at the top of the page.
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8: News this hour from Town Hall. I'm Jason Walker.

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2: 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I'm Rob Redstone, broadcasting in the heart of New York City. 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
3: Thank you, Rob, and thank you, Noah, and thank you for tuning in today and every day. 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I'm going to jump right in and learn. Immediately learn, and later on I'll introduce myself. My name is Dr. Lederman, cancer doctor, board certified, worked in New York for 40 years. Here for you, if you need, but mainly educating, learning together so you don't end up doing the wrong thing. And let me tell you exactly about the wrong thing. I want to talk about a man. He's 64 years old. He's a man born in New York City. He's divorced. He has two sons. He had a pulmonary embolism. He was on blood thinners. He has high blood pressure, cholesterol, diabetes, anemia. And he was found to have a colon cancer. Well, a lot of colon cancers cause anemia. And if you haven't had, by the way, a colonoscopy, you should do a colonoscopy. So many people, oh, I'm so embarrassed. I don't want a colonoscopy. These people who say that are, in my view, so wrong. I can tell you so many people come, oh, I'm so sorry. I never had a colonoscopy. They have a fungating colon cancer. And, well, here's one more, man. He had colonoscopy and was found to have a colon cancer. And he came to me years ago. He came 5 years ago with a colon cancer. He had a 4-centimeter colon cancer. The colon is a large part of the bowel. His was on the right side, or the ascending colon. It was ulcerative, meaning that cancer was eating through a hole. It was circumferential, meaning it was a hole. The colon is a tube. So when you say it's circumferential, that means it grew around the entire tube. So it's been there a long time. And he was anemic. His hemoglobin was 10. His crit was 32. So he was anemic. And, well, he had a colonoscopy 3 years earlier, but it wasn't a good one. The doctor told him to come back. And usually that means it wasn't well prepared, or the doctor didn't see very well. And he should have actually repeated it immediately. He should have had him say, hey, get cleaned out and come back immediately. But he didn't come back immediately. He came back in 3 years. Well, in 3 years, the cancer grew. So it was circumferential. It was ulcerative. It was 4 centimeters. This was a cancer that could have been prevented. It could have been prevented if there was a good colonoscopy 3 years earlier. That's why it's so important to have a good gastroenterologist supervising your care. And if you don't have one, come in, make a date. I'll talk to you about who's good and who does a thorough job, and I'll check it out for you. So this man had a repeat colonoscopy. He had a colon cancer, right-sided, 4-centimeter, ulcerative, circumferential. And, well, he came to me, saw a surgeon. And, well, he wanted to do a CAT scan. They couldn't do a CAT scan because his creatinine, which is a measure of his kidney function, was 2, meaning he was in kidney failure. And that's how he came to me. He had lost weight. He went from 230 pounds to 206. He lost 25 pounds, which is always worrisome with someone who has cancer. He had diabetes. He's on a diet. He had stopped the Coumadin for his blood thinner. He never smoked, which is a good thing. He wakes up twice a night to urinate. And he had this 4-centimeter colon cancer. And he came to me, and he was just adamant against surgery. He was adamant against surgery. He had worked for the police. He was an emergency medical technician for 15 years. EMT. I examined him. An exam, you can't feel colon cancer, so his exam was unrevealing. But he had this ascending cancer. We got scans of his body, and we found that this was the only site of disease. And I met with him at length, and we talked about all the options. Remember, he had already seen a surgeon. The usual treatment is surgery for colon cancer. He just didn't want surgery. He had diabetes, he had kidney failure, had multiple medical problems. He just did not want to have surgery. Yet the surgeon never told him about all the options. The surgeon hid the options, which is not proper. It's a goal of the doctor to talk about all the options. That's how I was trained. When I talk to patients, I talk about all the treatments. Treatments that I give, treatments I don't give, treatments that other people give. That's what we do. Even if you look at our booklets and DVDs, you'll see informations and diagrams about all the treatment options. We don't hide anything. That's another reason why so many people come here to learn about all the options, options that are often hidden elsewhere. Why does a surgeon hide Dr. Lederman? Could the surgeon say, oh, I'll remove your colon, or you can go see Dr. Lederman. My treatment surgery is with cutting and bleeding in hospitals and weeks or months of convalescence. Versus Dr. Lederman, just lay down. He finds the cancer. He sends invisible beams, hit the cancer from thousands of angles with high success. Why doesn't the surgeon tell the patient all the options? Why not? Why do you think the surgeon doesn't tell the patient all the options? Well, I can tell you, but you're smart. You can figure out why the surgeon doesn't tell the patient all the options. That's why patients who are smart come here for a fresh second opinion. They spend an hour. They come in. They learn things. I can tell you, they almost always learn things that they never knew before. I would tell you 90% of the time, patients learn things. We'll talk about it in a few minutes. Learn things that it seems like other doctors are hiding. So this patient decided, hey, I'm going to have radio surgery with Dr. Lederman. And he chose radio surgery. It's a few treatments. We make a mold around the body. We computerize the body. We send in thousands of beams to hit the cancer. And that's what we did. Few treatments, intensive treatment, well-tolerated, no side effects for this man. And he did great. He did great. All his follow-up tests and cancer markers and imaging were great. And then, doing great years later, and then he meets his surgeon again. The surgeon tells him, oh, Dr. Lederman can't cure any cancer. You got to have that surgery. You got to have that surgery. And the surgeon pushed him against the patient's better thoughts, although the patient did agree. The patient did sign the dotted line saying he'll have surgery. And he had surgery, and he removed half of his colon. And guess what the surgeon found? And guess what the super-duper hospital found when they cut out the colon that Dr. Lederman treated years before? Guess what they found? No cancer. Exactly where we treated the cancer, it was gone. There was no cancer, there was no lymph nodes, there was no spread of the liver or anywhere else. He was in remission from Dr. Lederman's few treatments to the colon cancer. And this is the work we do. And remember, he had an extensive cancer. It was 4 centimeters. It was ulcerative. It was circumferential. It was an extensive cancer. He came here, 1384 Broadway. We don't do any tricks. We get his insurance. We get the approval. And he had the treatment. He walked in. We made a body mold, stereotactic, all comfortable, non-invasive, not claustrophobic, all open. In a few minutes had treatment, walked out, and was cancer-free. And sad to say, that surgeon pushed him, coerced him to have surgery, which he had, without coming back to ask me, what do I think about it? And now this man is so angry. He is so angry. He lost his bowel. He has symptoms from the surgery. He'll probably never get over the symptoms. And he's so angry that that surgeon did that surgery for no reason other than, well, why would you remove bowel that's not sick? What do you gain by removing the intestines that is not sick, that no cancer, no bleeding, no lymph nodes, no metastatic cancer? Who wins? Well, the surgeon got paid, and the hospital got paid, probably tens of thousands of dollars. This patient had to go through surgery that was not necessary. How would you feel if you were coerced to have surgery that is not necessary, that has side effects. You could die from the surgery. Remember, he was already in kidney failure. He already had blood clots. He could have died during that surgery. Luckily, he didn't. How would you feel if you were coerced to have a treatment that wasn't necessary? And all the tests beforehand showed it wasn't necessary. Colonoscopy and scans showed no evidence of cancer. And still, the surgeon pushed him to have surgery. How would you feel? That's why so many people come here to meet Dr. Lederman every day, 1384 Broadway, where we accept most insurances, Medicare, Medicaid. 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We're in the heart of New York City. 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We'll be right back.
4: I'm Johnny Braggs. And I'm here with Dr. Lederman, my prostate cancer doctor. 10 years ago, I had prostate cancer. 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
3: We're back. I want to talk about two men who came in to see me just 36 hours ago. Two men came in, father and son. The father's 85. The son is much younger. And they came about prostate cancer. The father had prostate cancer. He had a PSA of 25. Now, remember, a normal PSA is about 4. And as the PSA goes up, the chance of having cancer is higher and higher and higher. And the prognosis changes inversely with PSA. So he had a very high PSA, normal's 4, his was 25. And he went to someplace local, someplace convenient. So convenient. He had radiation. He had 9 weeks of radiation. And we know that 9 weeks of radiation does not work very well. If you look at our data, our results are nearly double the success. But his doctor there didn't tell him that 9 weeks of radiation is less good than Dr. Lederman's approach. Just like that surgeon didn't tell the patient he didn't need surgery, this radiation doctor didn't tell the patient that there's better treatments elsewhere. Now, why would the radiation doctor want to give 9 weeks? Well, it's sad to say radiation doctors get paid by the treatment, so there's some motivation for more treatments. Now, does that mean they get better results? Well, no. And I just told you the not better results. In fact, standard radiation like that doesn't work very well for high-risk prostate cancer like this man had with a PSA of 25. Yet it was convenient, and maybe he thought it was so fantastic to be convenient. I don't think convenience is very fantastic. I'd rather have better chance of being cancer-free, better treatment, whatever it is. I'd rather have better, even if it's inconvenient, even if it's a long trip, even if it's a long wait, I'd rather have better than worse. I'd rather have better than just convenience. Just convenience is not a very good selling point to me. Just convenient is not appealing at all to me, especially when you're talking about a person's life. This is a businessman. He's a father. He's been married. He's been married 61 years. And sad to say, he didn't investigate. He went to a place that doesn't give any data. And that's about 99.9% of places don't give any data on their results. Just say, oh, just come in. This is a blah, blah, blah. It's convenient. And he had 45 treatments. That's not convenient. 45 treatments. And now, what's happening now? The cancer's back. It's come back right where the cancer was treated, right in the prostate. And again, the doctor that didn't tell him about options, didn't tell him about better results with Dr. Lederman, the doctor didn't even tell him the results of the PET scan. And only when they came here, I explained to the patient and his son the results of the PET scan that that other super convenient doctor did and then misinterpreted to the patient. So what's the difference? Well, the doctor said, well, the cancer's back in the prostate. That's what he told the patient and the son, and they were both there to confirm what they were told. And in fact, I read the report, and I read it to the patient, I read it to the son. And in fact, the cancer looks like it's not only come back in the prostate, but now it's growing through the bladder. Oh, boy. So that means not only did it come back where it was, but it's even come back more extensively than it was before, which is bad news. And then the doctor didn't order other tests to confirm where exactly that cancer is. He didn't arrange for a urologist to look inside the bladder to see if there's cancer growing through the bladder wall. He didn't order fine-cut imaging of the pelvis to see where the cancer is growing. No, he just offered other treatments that were expensive and not very effective. And what good is expensive, not very good effective, when you don't even know where the cancer is? How do you put the treatment somewhere if you don't know where the cancer is? How can you do that? He's talking about cryotherapy, which doesn't work very well, and other treatments which don't work very well, without even knowing where the cancer is. And again, he had treatment that was convenient. It didn't work. Convenience doesn't mean excellence. Convenience doesn't mean good. Convenience doesn't mean cure. Sure, he spent less time driving to wherever he went, but he did 45 times, and it didn't work. That's not good. And then the cancer came back, and he wasn't told where the cancer was. And just one more thing. When he had those 45 treatments, the doctor gave him a shot of Lupron. Lupron is an anti-testosterone, which makes almost every man's PSA go down to zero. So Lupron covers up the mistakes or the failures of treatment. So he had the 45 treatments, and he had the Lupron, which artificially made the PSA go down. Everyone wants their PSA to go down in reality, but if you give some drug that makes it go down artificially, then you can't even judge the results of the treatment. So he had lousy treatment, didn't work, was covered up by Lupron. Now he's coming back. He's not being told where the cancer is. No further proper testing is being done. And he's being advised treatment that doesn't work without even knowing where the cancer is. Wow. Wow, oh, wow, oh, wow. What an hour this was with Dad. This is the dad. And then he got the advice of what I think should be done to find out where the cancer is. And then we'll talk about the options, knowing where the cancer is. That's the proper way. In the world of cancer, you'd have to know where the cancer is, because otherwise treatment cannot be properly made for the patient. And that seems only logical, but no one ever told that to the man. No one ever advised the man, sad to say. And then the son said, hey, I have prostate cancer too. My PSA was 25 also, and I had surgery. What do you think, Dr. Lederman, about my having surgery for prostate cancer that was PSA 25? And I said, well, number one, if you looked at our booklet, if your doctors ever showed you the results, radical surgery, robotic surgery for PSA 25 is lousy. And most likely the cancer will come back. And I showed him the exact date. I opened up the page in the book, and I showed him, hey, here's surgery by the best surgeon in America, and you see the cancer, more likely than not, will come back. Does that make you feel good that your surgeon went in and cut on you? And you can also see 98% of men have loss of the erections, 80% are peeing in their pants. Surgery shortens the penis because surgery removes the prostate and urethra. It's just like a plumber that cuts out a segment of a pipe. If a plumber cuts out a segment of a pipe, they have to bring the ends of the pipe together to make the pipe work. If they cut out a segment of the pipe is less long. It's shorter. If the urologist cuts out your prostate and cuts out your urethra, well, then the penis is less long. And that's what's being done with radical surgery. And sad to say, I've never, ever seen a man, and I've seen thousands of men with prostate cancer, whose surgeons say, by the way, with surgery, most likely you'll be impotent. With surgery, most likely you'll be peeing in your pants. With surgery, your penis will be shorter. With surgery, most likely your results will be less good than if you go to Dr. Lederman, who has no radical surgery with his treatment, and he has data showing better results. I've never seen a patient whose surgeon, urologist, tells them that. And so here we have a dad whose cancer came back after super convenient treatment that didn't work, radiation elsewhere, and a son who had radical surgery, which most likely will, sad to say, not work. And the son already said that he's lost his erections and he's lost penile length, sad to say. So two men, sad to say, both with high-risk prostate cancer, and both led astray by others that were convenient. And then one more thing. Here's two men, a father and son. The son had prostate cancer at age 48, and another man, an uncle with prostate cancer. None of the doctors recommended genetic testing for them. I mean, with a father and a son who has prostate cancer at 48, it's very likely there's a genetic abnormality that's causing that cancer, and it can be passed on to other family members. None of the doctors recommended anything about genetic testing, about treatment options, about seeking a second opinion to get better results. And this is the work that we do every day at 1384 Broadway, Broadway and 38th Street in the heart of New York City, where we accept most insurances, Medicare, Medicaid. It's easy to get to us. All the trains, Long Island Railroad, New Jersey Transit, PATH trains, come within blocks of our office. All the subway lines, 123456, ACE, NQR, BDFM, and 7 come within blocks of our office. It's so easy to make it to Dr. Lederman, Radio Surgery, New York. If you want more information, you can call us at 212-CHOICES. Our number is 212-CHOICES because 212 means New York City, and CHOICES means we believe, like these two men, you can have choices, like the man with colon cancer. He took the radio surgery, and then, sad to say, the surgeon did unnecessary surgery on his colon. Sad to say. This is what we do every day. We see patients with newly diagnosed cancers. We see patients with recurrent cancers. And we see people who just want to get checked up. We see men who want to get checked up for their colon or their prostate or lung. Smokers who want to get checked up. We see women, same issues. Check out the lungs, check out the breasts, check out the colon. This is the work that we do every day for people who want to make sure they don't have a cancer hiding somewhere in their body. This is work we do 1384 Broadway, Dr. Lederman. And as I said earlier, I just want to introduce myself. I want to take a couple of minutes to introduce myself because so many people are talking in life and giving advice, and so often lots of advice is lousy, like you've seen examples today of these surgeons and others who I think gave lousy advice. So, me, my name is Dr. Gil Lederman. I was born and raised in Waterloo, Iowa. Went to public schools, went to university, medical school, MD at 25, real medical doctor, MD at 25. Just like my brother, Dr. Ted Lederman, MD at 25, medical practitioner, and my son, Ariel Lederman, MD at 25, three Dr. Ledermans, all real medical doctors, MDs at 25. 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So lots of people like to go to sleep with Dr. Lederman. Lots of people like to wake up with Dr. Lederman. Lots of people like to work with Dr. Lederman. I can tell you, people listen to this program worldwide. I have listeners in China and India. They go into WOR.com, and it says live streaming. You push the button, and you can hear every program you want. You can be in wherever, Tanzania or China or India or Paris or London or Tel Aviv, wherever you want to be, and listen to this program. My name is Dr. Lederman. We'll be right back.
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1: 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We're just a few steps from the Radio Surgery New York Cancer Treatment Center on Broadway and 38th Street. Dr. Lederman, the leading cancer expert, treats prostate cancer non-invasively. He was the first in New York with fractionated brain radiosurgery, and he's the first in America and in the Western Hemisphere with body radiosurgery. You can also call Dr. Lederman at 212-CHOICES for a free informative booklet and DVD. Hey, Dr. Lederman, we're back.
2: We're back. I just want to tell you who's singing. That was Calvin West, who's a patient. He had prostate cancer. Came to me years ago. He's cancer-free. You can get his whole interview online on our website, which is rsny.org. You can get his DVD, actually, talking with me about prostate cancer and what it's like to be cancer-free years later, and his singing career. And actually, that whole song, which is really so beautiful, is also on our prostate cancer DVD, which you can get at no charge. You can call us, we'll mail it to you, or you can come in. Many, many people come into our office at 1384 Broadway, Broadway and 38th Street in the heart of New York City. So come in or call. He is a great singer, beautiful man, beautiful spirit, and it's beautiful that he's cancer-free with an excellent quality of life. That's our goal for everyone who has prostate or other cancers. My name is Dr. Lederman, and we now have Jen on the line. Hello, Jen.
3: Hi, doctor. How are you?
2: Hey, okay. What's your cancer question today?
3: The question is, I have a friend that was just diagnosed with polymorphous carcinoma cribriform, a very, very rare cancer behind the nose. They're recommending, it's early stages, but it's quite large, the tumor, and they're recommending maxillary swing surgery because they said the tumor is too large to radiate at this time, and if we radiate, surgery will be off the table, and they believe they can get it via surgery. My question was, would body surgery, would body radiation be a treatment?
2: First of all, number one, I have to see the patient. So I don't diagnose and treat people on the phone, and no competent doctor would. But it sounds like he has a nasal cavity cancer or sinus cancer, and we treat them. There's a very high success rate. People like our treatment because there's no cutting, no bleeding, no deformity. Most commonly, even if that person has the surgery, they'll end up having radiation anyway. So with us, most likely they can bypass that big surgery, have primary treatment, curative therapy with high success. So most commonly, surgery by itself is not done in this location. It's not very effective, often deforming, big operation. Whereas with us, we can treat without the cutting and bleeding and hospital stay. So the patient has options, but they've got to make an effort and show up. And some people are happy to show up, and some people think they found the perfect doctor when they found the first one. We've talked about that earlier in the program. And at the bottom line is she has to decide herself if she wants to come in and spend an hour time with her records and talk about all the options. But we see plenty of nasal cavity cancers, and if you open up our literature, you'll even see examples of massive cancers going up into the brain that we've treated with high success.
3: This is a salivary gland. It's in the minor gland.
2: I have to see the patient and records, everything together. Sad to say, the patient has to make a little effort because you can't do it all with a phone call.
3: Indeed. Absolutely. Thank you, sir. Thank you for everything.
2: God bless you, and I hope you and she have a long, healthy life and live to be 120.
3: Thank you so much.
2: Okay, bye now. I want to talk about a man who comes to me, 65 years old, with breast cancer. So, yes, about 1% of the breast cancers in America are in men. It's not exclusive woman's disease. He had a big lump in his breast. He had lymph nodes involved. His nipple was inverted. And he came to me for treatment. He was adamant against mastectomy, adamant. He just did not want to have a mastectomy. And sad to say, so many surgeons believe that men need mastectomies. There's no options to save the breast. I can tell you, in my experience, men with prostate cancer want to save their breast as much as a woman wants to save her breast. This man, instead of listening to the surgeon, called 212 Choices, came here, and he came years ago. And he was treated years ago for his breast cancer, and he's doing great with primary treatment. No cutting, no bleeding, no lumpectomy, no mastectomy. And this is the work that we do, even for men. And, of course, for the other 99% who are women. 99% of people who have breast cancer are women. And there are many women who feel the same way, just do not want to go through radical or deforming surgery. And I can tell you right now, I'm treating a doctor who had breast cancer. And he, unlike this man, a doctor, was told, oh, you got to have mastectomy. And he came to me after he had the mastectomy. And he's very upset that he had mastectomy. He's upset because, number one, they didn't check to see if the cancer had traveled. And in fact, at the time of mastectomy, they found 4 positive axillary lymph nodes. The cancer already left the breast and traveled to the armpit. And that's another reason why it was so important for him to come here to have radiation to try to clean up the cancer cells before they travel elsewhere. So for one man, he was treated with no surgery, radiation only, years ago, doing great. The other man, a doctor, came to me after surgery and with radical surgery on his breast and armpit, found to have 4 positive nodes, and he's undergoing treatment at this time. So both men are doing great. They're doing great in different ways, and the man who had the mastectomy obviously wishes that he never had that mastectomy. And we're talking about a man who's 76 years old, born in New York City, single with 2 children. He came with his dentist. He has a pacemaker, he's on Xarelto, he had prostate radiation, and now he has a kidney mass. He has a kidney mass, and the doctor wants to do a removal of his kidney without even doing a biopsy. And that's the usual in America, if you can believe that. The usual in America for kidney cancer is that the urologist removes the kidney and throws it in the bucket without a biopsy, without even knowing what it is. You lose half of your kidney function. Doesn't seem right. Correct? Doesn't seem right. You'd lose half your kidney function, go through radical surgery without even knowing what you have. Well, this man came here. His dentist friend brought him here because he heard about our special work. And what did we do? Well, we talked to him, we met him, we reviewed him, we examined him, we went through his records and say, hey, do you really want to have your kidney removed without even knowing what's going on in your kidney? And he said, no, my doctor never told me a biopsy was possible. And he said, well, can a biopsy spread the cancer? I said, no. I said, well, we've done it hundreds of times. And so often, about 10% of the time, there's a mass in the kidney that's not even cancer. And yet those people get their kidney removed. Imagine a patient who has his kidney removed, and the doctor walks in the next day and says, oh, we have good news. There was no cancer in your kidney. And then the patient says, well, what about my kidney? Well, it's in the garbage can. Wouldn't you rather know what's in your kidney beforehand? Our work is so different. That's why so many people come here. That's why this man came here. He came with his dentist friend, smart man. We got a biopsy. The biopsy did show cancer, and he wishes to be treated with us with no cutting, no bleeding, no loss of the kidney. This is the work that we do every day at 1384 Broadway, saving lives and saving kidneys and treating even cancers in the nose and sinuses. This is the work we do if you wish. And we have lots of information to send you. You can check our website, which is rsny.org. You can call us at 212-CHOICES to send you information. The best is to make an appointment and be seen in person. Without being seen in person, the remarks don't really mean much because I need to examine, and the doctor needs to examine the patient and needs to examine the records and maybe order other tests, like the man who had a recurrence of the cancer after convenient radiation elsewhere, and the doctor didn't even tell him what the PET scan showed or made other recommendations to find the extent of the cancer. So this man had a biopsy. He's chosen our treatment. We called his insurance company. We got permission to go ahead with a few treatments to treat the kidney, and he most likely is going to be successfully treated. Success rate very high. Treatment is non-invasive. He lays down. We make a mold around the body. We computerize the body. We send thousands of beams hit the cancer, and then he gets up. A few minutes later, he gets up and has lunch or goes back to work or goes home with no cutting, no bleeding, no anesthesia, no ICU, no loss of the kidney. This is the work we do, which is so different. So different. Dr. Ariel Lederman recently presented a paper, one of the largest cancer meetings, showing that kidney cancer going to the lung can be treated. And many people say, oh, can you treat metastasis? Can you treat stage 4 cancer? The answer is yes. And Dr. Ariel Lederman showed a 94% success rate treating kidney cancer in the lung. So we have data, we have decades of experience. We're first in the Western Hemisphere with body radiosurgery. When all the other places were doing standard treatment, no. Radiosurgery means non-invasive treatment, no cutting, no bleeding. It's not surgery, it's a misnomer. Radiosurgery means it's pinpoint treatment to hit the cancer with high success. This is the work that we do every day at 1384 Broadway, Broadway and 38th Street, in the heart of New York City. This is what we do every day. And I want to talk about a woman who came to me. She came to me. She was told, her doctor said, oh, you have lung disease from chemotherapy years ago. Well, this woman is 81, divorced with one child. She had a mastectomy. Sad to say, she had a mastectomy at one of the biggest hospitals. And then she had surgery and chemo, no radiation. And recently, her doctor in a neighboring borough told her, oh, the lung disease you have is from chemo. He didn't say that it was from smoking or many other causes, and she has many other causes. She has many other diseases. She had the mastectomy. She had treatment. She's a smoker. And, well, she came to us, and we staged her up, and, in fact, we found that there's a mass in her lymph node. Remember, her doctors forgot about giving her radiation for the breast cancer. So we're so eager to do mastectomy, they forgot the treatment that's one of the most effective treatments, and now there's a mass in her armpit. She came to me to ask what's going on in her lungs, and the answer is nothing much is going on in her lungs, but it looks like the cancer has traveled to the armpit, so it's lucky she came to us, and it's lucky we staged her up, and it's lucky we found this mass in her armpit, and it's lucky we're able to treat it without cutting and bleeding. This is the work that we do every day at 1384 Broadway, Broadway and 38th Street, in the heart of New York City. My name's Dr. Lederman. We'll be right back.
4: Numbers mean much to me because of prostate cancer. I'm Johnny Braggs, the number two, for my stepfather who died of prostate cancer, and my uncle who suffered so much after prostate cancer surgery. The number 15, 15 years since Dr. Lederman's successful treatment of my prostate cancer. The number zero, which is my PSA, zero, after Dr. Lederman's successful prostate cancer treatment, what every man wants. The numbers 1, 2, 3, 4, important for every man with prostate cancer. 1, getting the most successful treatment. 2, avoiding radical robotic surgery. 3, keeping sexual function. 4, maintaining urinary control. 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
1: 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He was the first in New York with fractionated brain radiosurgery, and he's the first in America and in the Western Hemisphere with body radiosurgery. 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
2: We're back. I want to talk about a man who was born in Israel years ago. He's 71 years old. He's married. He has 11 children. He's a religious man. He was diagnosed 2 years before he saw me. At that time, his PSA went from 3 to 5, and then it went up to 7, and he had a biopsy showing a Gleason 7 cancer. He went and he saw other doctors. They wanted to do surgery on him, and he just did not want to have surgery. He understood with surgery, success is only 60%. With Dr. Lederman here, it's 90%. And with surgery, most men end up impotent. He has 11 children. He wants to maintain his normal function. He understands with radical surgery or robotic surgery, many men have leakage of the urine, and many, many men have shortening of the penis. He just didn't want to have radical surgery, and he had no treatment for 2 years, even though he had a Gleason 7 cancer. He found us, and I remember the day he walked in 5 years ago. He walked in, we talked about all the options. His wife was very nervous. He was very nervous. He trusted us. It's been seen by many doctors at Super Duper Centro, and came here, and he had treatment here, and he knows that with us, for Gleason 7 cancer, success is 90%. With usual radiation, it's 60%, so all treatment is not alike. In fact, there's lots of differences in diagnosis and treatment and quality of life and results. He knew with surgery, radical robotic surgery, success is 60%, with shortening of the penis, with impotence, leakage of the urine. Who wants that? And some people die even during radical surgery. Who wants that? Well, he was treated almost 5 years ago for his T3, Gleason 7, PSA 7, prostate cancer, and now his PSA is zero. Zero, with no hormones, no chemo, no radical surgery. This is the work that we do every day. And we've treated thousands of men with prostate cancer. This is the work we do. This is why so many men and women and children come here for cancer advice. My name is Dr. Lederman. And we're talking about a woman who comes to us, also a very interesting woman. She was born in Ukraine, former Soviet Union, 63 years old. She's divorced with one child. She came with a friend. She had rectal issues and rectal pain and rectal bleeding. She never had a colonoscopy. Never had a colonoscopy. We talk about it so much. Well, she has blood in the rectum for half a year. She has a mass. She can feel the mass in her fingers. She lost weight. She went from 166 to 156. She has no headaches. She's anemic. And she's anemic probably because she's bleeding out from that rectal cancer. She had an MRI which showed a mass in the rectum approaching the anal sphincter and by the muscles in the pelvis. She also had lymph nodes by the rectum. So she made it a stage N2. Her mass was 6.5 centimeters. And she had a nodule in the lung. She had a pathology, a biopsy, which showed adenocarcinoma. She had adenocarcinoma of the rectum that traveled to the spleen and the lung. It was confirmed by PET scan. She did not want to have colostomy. She did not want to have radical surgery. Remember, this cancer was growing down the rectum to the sphincter. She did not want to have surgery. She did not want to have colostomy. She was totally against that. She came here. She heard about our special work. And we offered treatment to her. And in fact, we treated her years ago. We treated her to the cancer in the rectum, to the cancer in the spleen, and in the lung. And now for stage 4 cancer, without years of chemo, she is in remission in every site we had and in her body. The rectum, the spleen, and the lung. And this is the work that we do every day. And this is why so many people come here. Some people think, oh, you get the same thing everywhere. No, you don't. Elsewhere, they want to do a colostomy. They want to remove her rectum and her anus and give her endless chemotherapy elsewhere. Treatment is different. There's differences in treatment. And you'll never know until you show up to 1384 Broadway, Dr. Lederman. This woman, stage 4, in remission. She's had no treatment now. She's doing well. She's in remission, and she's happy. And we're talking about a woman who's 50 years old, came in this week with her husband. This is a woman who was recently diagnosed with breast cancer at a super-duper place. She, in fact, had a mammogram 2 years ago, which showed a mass in her breast. This is a woman who is very diligent about her appearance and her beauty and her body, and every inch of her body is perfect. Her breasts are perfect, and she had this mass growing out from the left side of the breast at the 3 o'clock position. This mass was growing out, and she saw radiologists, and nothing happened. Her doctor never took action, never read the report, like I've said so many times this morning. So often it seems like doctors want to hide information or bypasses them or too busy or whatever, but the radiologist said there should be a follow-up. There needs a follow-up. There needs care of this woman's breast. And nothing ever happened for nearly 2 years. And finally, 2 years, nearly 2 years later, she had a biopsy of this mass at the 3 o'clock position of the left breast, and it's cancer. And she never then got staged up. So why do we fear cancer? Well, we fear cancer because it can travel. What's about cancer? It can travel. It can spread. And in fact, in this woman, she never got any further testing. She went to super duper general. They said, oh, you could have a mastectomy or lumpectomy.

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3: Only you, Dr. Lederman. Things are so different here at 1384 Broadway. That's why so many people come here. We come because it's convenient, come because we educate, come because we offer all the options, come because we accept most insurances, Medicare, come because we're the first in New York with brain radio surgery, before anyone else, before any super-duper general, none of those big hospitals. Dr. Lederman, first with brain radio surgery, which means pinpoint treatment to treat the tumor or the cancer and not hurt healthy tissues. Everyone said, oh, Dr. Lederman's crazy for radio surgery. Well, now they don't say it anymore. They all regret years of denouncing and years of baloney, and now they say, oh, we can copy Dr. Lederman. No, they can't. Dr. Lederman's been doing it 35 years, nearly 40 years. Since 1986. So it's so different. The experience for a patient is so different, and I can tell you that 90% of the time, patients that come here learn things about their body, whether it's about what happened to the mammogram or what happened to that cancer that was inadequately treated by the convenience center or by the son who's 48 who had treatment that left him impotent, most likely with the cancer coming back. This is the work we do every day, and it's easy to understand why so many people from around the world come here for innovative treatment, because they're just not satisfied with what's going on and what's being told to him and what's not being told and what options are not being offered to him. Like the man with colon cancer we treated, the cancer went away, and still the surgeon wanted to remove the colon, and he did for no reason. Why it's so useful. Meet Dr. Lederman. Give us a call, 212-CHOICES. Get information. Check our website, which is rsny.org. rsny.org. God bless you. You should live to be 120 years old. This is Dr. Lederman. Thank you, and talk soon.
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8: News this hour from Town Hall. I'm Jason Walker. United States forces have carried out new defensive strikes on an Iranian military site after downing Iranian attack drones. Officials say the U.S. also struck an Iranian ground control station that was about to launch a fifth drone. President Trump convening his cabinet Wednesday as a wide range of topics were discussed, notably, of course, the talks aimed at ending the war. Also, the president says that Tulsi Gabbard exposed a lot of fraud within the government and in the country in general.

0: declassified numerous historic documents of special public interest, including related to the JFK and RFK assassinations, which everybody wanted to see. And we're now releasing a lot of things having to do with space. You know, it's people are very interested in it. It actually became the number one topic. We're releasing a lot of information having to do with extraterrestrial.
1: Gabbard, Director of National Intelligence, now resigning her post to attend to the health of her ailing husband. Former Attorney General Pam Bondi has been diagnosed with thyroid cancer. She is currently undergoing treatment. Two people arrested outside an ICE detention center in New Jersey where protesters were clashing with police.
2: The situation outside the detention center in Newark, New Jersey, escalating with the arrest of two individuals. Federal ICE agents assaulted by rioters. Department of Homeland Security Secretary Mark Wayne Mullen says they were sprayed with an unknown chemical substance outside the federal facility. The protests started Friday after some of the criminal illegal aliens inside reportedly went on a hunger strike to protest conditions in the building. Laura Winters reporting.
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3: Thank you, Rob, and thank you, Noah, and thank you. My name is Dr. Lederman, and I'll introduce myself in a few minutes. Why are we here? Well, we're here to learn. We're not selling anything. We don't have any ulterior motives. We're trying to talk about what happens to people with health problems, often cancer problems. I'm a cancer doctor, triple board certified. I'll explain my own background in a few minutes so you can understand that I have some background and been a practicing doctor for, let me think now, 45 years and been working in New York for almost 40 years. So it's very likely I've seen you or your neighbors or your friends or someone in your family, and lots of people learn from listening to the radio show. I believe that radio listeners like you learn, and radio listeners like you save lives, and radio listeners like you get better health care, because if, God forbid, something difficult or bad or problematic happens, you know to call 212-CHOICES, Dr. Lederman. You know there's an option to learn about other things that are probably hidden from you elsewhere. We're going to talk a lot about things that are hidden today from our patients. And it's just a selection of people I've seen over the last few days. I take notes, I bring them here to the radio, and then we meet together, and we meet every day, and I'm here every day on the radio, so you're welcome to tune in, and we'll talk about the schedule later and so on. And it's always great to have a paper and pencil if you want to take notes, but it's not necessary. I'm going to talk about a man who walked in my office. I remember vividly, 10 years ago, he walked in my office. He's a 74-year-old man. He's a watchman, security man. He's single, has no children. He was born in New York City. He was waking up once a night to urinate. He had no pain. He had issues with his ear, which were evaluated. His eating was fine. His arms, his legs were fine. He never smoked. And he had anal bleeding, and I recommended that he get colonoscopy. I often will do that. Almost everybody, because, well, people that have colonoscopy have a much better chance of not dying of colon cancer. I can tell you I have several dear, wonderful friends who died, both doctors, and I guess they were embarrassed or they didn't know better. There's nothing to be embarrassed about, to have colonoscopy. Still, some people are embarrassed. I can tell you one of the happiest days of my life was when I had colonoscopy recently and I got the A-OK, that everything was okay. The colon is something you can't see or you can't feel. And there's other tests, like there's a called Cologuard test, or tests that look for blood in the stool. But that's not the same test. Some people think, oh, they're really smart. They bypass the colonoscopy and get a Cologuard test or a GWAIAC. GWAIAC is a test to look for blood in the stool. Blood in the stool and looking for cancer are two different things, and not all cancers bleed. I can tell you so many people that I see have perfectly fine Cologuard or tests for blood, but they have polyps or they have tumors or even cancers. And that difference between a colonoscopy and a Cologuard or a GWAIAC test is so different. So if you think you're up to date with a GWAIAC or a Cologuard test, you're not. It's not equal test. You're better off, I believe, to have a colonoscopy. It's not a big deal. The average colonoscopy in America takes 9 minutes. So it's pretty quick test and pretty easy test and pretty safe test. And I would advise it from a top-notch doctor. And if you come here, I would hook you up if you wish. Everything is with if you wish, because here we believe that the patient is the president of United States, of her or his body. And so many other places, you know, the doctor walks around like they're God and they tell you to do this or do that or get this cut off or that cut off or take this or take that. We don't do that here. We're so different at Radio Surgery New York. We talk about all the options and we try to explain all the options. We take time with the patient to explain all the options, and then you can ask all your questions, and you might say, well, why would you want to do this, or why would you want to do that? And then we explain them and make you understand to the best of our ability, rather than to say, oh, you got to do this, or you got to do that. Most people that I see want to know, they want to understand, and we explain a lot here at Radio Surgery New York. We have a lot of literature to send you. You can call us at 212-CHOICES. That's our phone number. We made 212-CHOICES for you to be, for you to easily remember. 212 means New York City, and choices means you do have choices. And I'll explain some of the choices people have in just a few minutes. So we're so different, and people come here for three basic reasons. One is whether you have a suspicion of cancer, or you're a woman who, I know if there's something in the breast or the lung or the pancreas or the bladder or the colon or gynecologic sites, or if you haven't had colonoscopy, you want to know what a PSA is, you want cancer markers, you want a physical exam. This is the work we do every day. And I can tell you that so many people come here and get checked out, and so often we find things that are not right. And of course, there's warning signs. Warning signs can be things like weight loss that's not expected, or a lump or a mass or a pain, or symptoms that are new or different that you've never experienced before. And some people say, well, I feel perfectly fine. How can I be sick? Well, you can have a nodule. Imagine you have a nodule the size of a pea that's in your lung or in your breast or your prostate or your colon. Imagine that nodule is cancer. How would you feel it? You wouldn't feel it. It gets to a certain size. And by the time it gets to a certain size, it may be too late. And that's another reason why people come here, to get checked out before things get out of control. And you're going to hear about some patients today that things have just gotten out of control. So number one group of people that we see are people that want to know what's going on in their body. Number two group of people was diagnosed elsewhere. They were diagnosed elsewhere and they have cancer. And before they get the breast cut off, or arm or leg or prostate or bladder or pancreas or liver or whatever, they want to know about all the options, all the options. And that's what we do. So often, it seems like the surgeons are pushing surgery and the chemo doctors are pushing chemo, and everyone has an agenda. And we try not to have an agenda here, but rather to explain all the options. And almost all of our literature will have a page talking about all the options. And you'll see all the art of radio surgery. And many people come to our office just to look at the art of radio surgery. And you'll see on our walls the art of radio surgery. And you'll see artwork talking about all the options. So you can get an idea. You can have kind of a college education just reading and reviewing all of what's on our walls and literature. So if you want to check our website, and many people do, our website is rsny.org. That's RSNY, which stands for Radio Surgery New York.org. You can check that out now or tonight or tomorrow or never, whatever you want. You can call us and we'll send you a package and DVD about our work if you like paper in your hands and a package in the mail. Or you can come in, and many people do come into our office at 1384 Broadway, Broadway and 38th Street in the heart of New York City. There's about 500,000 people in our neighborhood every day between Macy's and Herald Square and Times Square and Bryant Park and Port Authority and Penn Station and Grand Central Station. There's lots of famous spots right in our neighborhood. And we made our office in our neighborhood because it's so conveniently located, because all the trains and subways come right within blocks of our office. We're right between Penn Station and Grand Central and Port Authority. There's thousands of buses coming in to New York every day, and people fly in to the airports and take a train to the Penn Station or Grand Central and just walk over just minutes away. So we made our office easy for you. And like you said, all the subways, 1, 2, 3, 4, 5, 6, ACE, NQR, BD, FM, 7, S, and Q, all come within blocks of our office. Easy to get to. Easy to get to. So this is the work that we do every day. We've made our office to be convenient for you. We accept most insurances, Medicare, Medicaid, to be accessible to you. We provide educational materials to educate, to answer questions so that you can learn things that you may never have thought possible and treatment options that you never heard about. I can tell you the average person who comes for consultation on about a 90% basis, 90% of the patients who come learn things about their body that they never knew before, that other doctors never told them or they never understood. 90% of people who come here for consultation learn about their body new things, which is really so fantastic. So I want to get back to this man, 74-year-old man. I told you about him just a minute ago. He walked in my office almost 10 years ago for a checkup. He had some blood from the rectum. He really had not much in the way of tests. His weight was 200. He was 5'10". He never smoked. He never did anything to cause cancer, and I examined him. And so we got some tests, and we arranged colonoscopy. And, well, then guess what? Before you know it, we found a right kidney cancer. That's right. So he was here getting checked out. Had no idea he had kidney cancer. We checked him out. He walked in the door, just wanted to get a checkup. He heard about Dr. Lederman. He heard about Radio Surgery New York. And 10 years ago, we treated him for a kidney cancer non-invasively. Now, I can tell you, if you go to most urology doctors are surgeons who operate on the urinary system. Mostly, they'll tell you, oh, you have to have your partner, all of your kidney removed. And, well, not everyone wants their kidney removed. And sad to say, I've never, ever, ever seen a surgeon who's told the patient, well, I can cut out your kidney and throw it in a bucket and you'll never have it again. Or you can go see Dr. Lederman and he can treat your kidney cancer most probably with a high success, more than 90% with no cutting and no bleeding and no anesthesia, no hospitals, and you just walk in Dr. Lederman's office and they make a mold around your body, a stereotactic frame. I believe it's the only place in New York, one of the few in the world. We have a real stereotactic frame and radio surgery, and Dr. Lederman can send in beams to attack the kidney cancer with no cutting, no bleeding, no removal of the kidney. Wow, what a difference it makes. And this man who walked in my office, that blood in the stool was just a hemorrhoid, nothing serious. The rest of his intestines were perfectly fine. His blood tests were perfectly fine. There's no cancer marker for kidney cancer. So the fact he happened to walk in because he heard our radio show and wanted to get checked out, we checked him out, found the kidney cancer. We treated him 10 years ago, and 10 years ago he underwent the treatment non-invasively, no cutting, no bleeding, no side effects. He was able to work every day full time and have his treatment. We have long hours. We're treating patients about 12 hours a day. So we have lots of hours. Many people like to work and get their treatment. Many people like to take off from work. So it's whatever you want. The patient is in charge of his or her body. This man's 10 years later, cancer-free, doing well. He walked in this week for a checkup, and we checked him up for his kidney and for the rest of his body. And this is the work that we do every day at 1384 Broadway. One thing else I should tell you about kidney cancer. Usually the surgeons like to cut out the kidney without even doing a biopsy, without even proof. So how would you feel if Dr. X cut out your kidney and the next day he comes into your hospital room and he says, well, I have good news, Mrs. Jones. You didn't have cancer. And Mrs. Jones is sitting there thinking, but you cut out my kidney. You threw my kidney, the kidney that God gave me, into the garbage. And now you tell me it wasn't necessary. There wasn't cancer there. And that's what urologists usually do. They usually do not get biopsies. We are so different here. This patient had a biopsy. He knew he had kidney cancer after we found the mass. So here we found the mass. We offered him a biopsy, which he accepted, proving he had cancer, and that's what he wanted, and I agree 100%. And then he decided to have our treatment because he liked the style of our care, and he liked the fact that treatment for even kidney cancer could be done non-invasively with no cutting and no bleeding and no removal of the kidney, which is so different than I would say 99% of kidney cancer care in America. So is it worth coming? I would say you judge yourself. I would say this man is so happy. 10 years ago, treated, 10 years, he's been in remission, no side effects, no symptoms, fully active, still working, still fully intact, and now he's 84 years old and still doing everything he wants. We don't, by the way, believe in age discrimination. I have some patients who come to me and say, oh, my doctor won't let me get XYZ test because I'm, whatever, 62 or 72 or 82 years old. We don't believe in that. To me, that's ridiculous. A person who's 62 or 72 or 82 or 92 is more likely to make it to 100 than someone who's 22. So why discriminate? We do not discriminate here at Radio Surgery New York. We accept most insurances, Medicare, Medicaid, 1384 Broadway. 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We'll be right back.
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2: 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We're just a few steps from the Radio Surgery New York Cancer Treatment Center on Broadway and 38th Street. 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He was the first in New York with fractionated brain radiosurgery, and he's the first in America and in the Western Hemisphere with body radiosurgery. 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
3: We're back. I want to talk about a man, Spanish man from Dominican Republic. He was sent to me by a urologist. There's a particular urologist in New York City that hates to do surgery on the prostate. Why does he hate to do surgery on the prostate for prostate cancer? Because he knows. We've worked together for 40 years. He knows that his results are inferior. He knows that if he does surgery, robotic surgery or open surgery on the prostate, radical surgery, that most likely 98% chance the man will be impotent. He won't have erections. He knows that 80% chance the man will be peeing in his pants. He knows that with radical robotic surgery, the penis will be shortened because the prostate is removed along with the urethra. Just like when a plumber cuts out a segment of a pipe, he has to bring the ends together to make the pipe work. The urologist, if they remove the prostate, they cut the delicate nerves, which is what the cause is for the impotence, loss of erections, loss of urinary control, and the shortening of the penis is removal of the prostate and the urethra. So this is a urologist that hates to do radical surgery for prostate cancer. Less good results, too many complications. Some people even die during radical surgery. This man from Dominican Republic came to us, was referred actually by this very prominent urologist. He had a T1C Gleason 7 PSA 5 6 years ago. And he came, all the information was provided to him in English and Spanish. I saw him. We offered all the options from no treatment to surgery to all various forms of radiation. He chose our treatment. And now his PSA is zero, and that is the best number to have after treatment. Your PSA should be at zero or going down to zero. If you've had surgery and your PSA isn't zero, then you're in trouble. If you've had surgery, well, the surgeon removes all the prostate and the prostate cancer, your PSA should be zero. If your PSA isn't zero after radical surgery, it's another reason to call Dr. Lederman, 212-CHOICES. This man, the surgeon, sent him to us because he knows our work, he's seen our work, he sees our patients. He likes our work, he likes our quality, he likes it's outpatient, likes it's affordable. We know that cancer care in a private radiation center is much more affordable than in a hospital. And there's big articles this week in New York Times and Wall Street Journal about how expensive it is for hospital-based medicine because they charge facility fees. You're paying for the old overhead. Well, you like the big place? Okay, then pay for it, you know. And when you get a bill for $1,000 for use of the facility fee, that goes with the territory, so don't blame us. We've told you, we've given you a head up. ARP says if you want the most economical care, go to an independent radiology center like Radio Surgery New York. That's what we do. We accept most insurances, Medicare, so excellent care. This man's PSA is zero. After being referred by a urologist who just hates to do radical surgery, his sex life works, his urinary life works, so different than if he'd had radical surgery. And we have lots of information to send to you if you have prostate issues. If you don't know what your PSA is, you should give a call. Come in. This man is from Dominican Republic, and there's lots of prostate and other cancers in the Caribbean. We see lots of people from the Caribbean as well. There's lots of our neighbors in the New York area who are from the Caribbean area, and lots make it here because they've heard about our excellent work as well. So for this man, congratulations for your trust. For this urologist, thank you for your trust in sending this man here. His PSA is zero, even though he had a Gleason 7, more aggressive cancer. He's doing great, PSA zero, years later. And this is the work that we do every day at 1384 Broadway. And now I want to talk about a man who was born in Connecticut. He is a 69-year-old white man. He's married with a son. He came with high blood pressure. He was on amlodipine for blood pressure. And he was seen by a super-duper urologist at a super-duper place. Now, listen to this story. He was diagnosed 6 years ago with Gleason 6 cancer. And his PSA went up from 7 back then to now more than 30. His PSA has quadrupled. It's gone up more than 400%. And he's had no bone scan, no MRI, and hasn't had any treatment. And now he's getting worried, and he should be worried. He should have been worried years ago. And the super-duper doctor at the super-duper place should have talked about, hey, you can watch your cancer, but when the PSA is going up, the PSA is indicative of cancer growth, and this has gone up more than 400%. And if you look at success rate for surgery for a PSA that's more than 30, you'll see it's terrible, terrible. And you look at our results, and they're quite good, much, much better. And that's why the man is here, to get better care. We're arranging tests for him, including MRI, including a bone scan, to see what we could do, as well as PSMA test. On clinical exam, he had a nodular prostate, stage T2B, prostate cancer. He's had a rapid rise, 400% rise in his PSA over just a few years. And we explained to him PSA velocity, how the PSA has been going up, what it means. We explained the test to him, and he's justifiably worried. He's justifiably worried because his PSA is going so high. And, well, this surgeon who's been seeing him at this super-duper place, he probably would not get an A-plus in my report card. My name is Dr. Lederman. And I'm going to take a minute to tell you about who I am, because I promised I would do that. My name is Dr. Gil Lederman. I was born and raised in Waterloo, Iowa. I went to public school, university, medical school, MD at 25, just like my brother Ted, Dr. Ted Lederman, MD at 25, excellent doctor, and my son, Dr. Ariel Lederman, cancer doctor, board certified, working here at 1384 Broadway. 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Patients are lucky to have Dr. Ariel Lederman, cancer doctor, board certified, here to care for their cancer or possible cancer. 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I, on the other hand, I went from MD at 25 to University of Chicago, Michael Reese, spent 3 years in internal medicine, board certified, took care of thousands of patients with medical diseases, then went on to Harvard Medical School, the prestigious Dana-Farber Cancer Institute, trained there, board certified in medical oncology, caring for thousands of patients, then on the staff at Harvard Medical School, and then went on at Harvard Medical School to the prestigious Joint Center for Radiation Therapy, trained, took care of thousands of patients, the only Harvard-trained triple board-certified radiation doctor in New York, one of the few in the world, here for you. 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Or if you've had care elsewhere, and it's just not going your way, the reports show the cancer is growing, the treatment's not tolerated, you're getting numbness, you're getting side effects from treatment, the cancer is growing. 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We accept most insurances, Medicare, Medicaid. 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You can call us for information. It's always best to meet in person. We don't do Zoom because it's too many mistakes. You can't examine the patient. We meet in person, just like doctors and patients have known for hundreds of years. serious doctors doing serious work here at 1384 Broadway in Manhattan, board certified. My name's Dr. Lederman. We'll be right back.
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1: 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We're just a few steps from the Radio Surgery New York Cancer Treatment Center on Broadway and 38th Street. 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
2: We are back. Now, I want to talk about a woman who's 67 years old. She's divorced. She has 2 children. She came by herself. She has a history of ovarian cancer, treated years ago, breast cancer. Well, sad to say, they did bilateral mastectomies before she knew about Dr. Lederman years ago. And then last year, she had a colon cancer that traveled to her liver, and she didn't know about Dr. Lederman either. And she saw a surgeon who's like an omnivore, and he cut out her colon, and he cut out her liver. Well, she already had stage 4 cancer. So you can't cut your way to success in general with stage 4 cancer. But this doctor, it's hard to tell him no. He's a guy that everyone views him in a different way. Let's leave it like that. Anyway, he convinced her that she should get her colon cut out and her liver cut out. He never told her, hey, you could have non-invasive treatment with Dr. Lederman. You could have non-invasive treatment treating your colon and your liver with Dr. Lederman. He never told her that. And then he saw a chemo doctor at one of the super pooper hospitals in Manhattan, and she's had chemo for 1.5 years. And the cancer has just been growing and growing and growing and growing and growing. And she's getting worse and worse and worse. And the doctors weren't doing scans. She was getting worse and worse, not doing great. She went on a trip because they didn't tell her that the cancer was growing. So she went on a trip to Portugal. She could barely move. She was so sick and so much pain. And finally, she came to me emergently about 10 days ago. She came on a Thursday night, and on Friday, I arranged tests of her spine, tests of her body. Immediately, she remembers me. I went out to the street to tell her, hey, I've got all the tests. This was 6 o'clock at night. I ran out to the street. I told her, hey, Mrs., I've arranged these tests for you first thing tomorrow morning. And she was so happy that someone was running after her to get tests, and she didn't know why she was in so much pain and suffering. Her doctors didn't tell her. They didn't get tests. She came here. We tested her up. We found the cause of her pain, cause of her weakness, cause of her suffering, when no one else did the tests. This is the work that we do, and now we're treating the masses on the spine, which are causing such terrible pain and suffering. So if you have a cancer, or not doing well, or you even need to go to a super-duper doctor like this woman at a super-duper hospital, and yet super-duper surgery didn't work, and super-duper chemo that didn't work, you might want to give us a call like her and come in, and we immediately took action. We immediately scanned her body, and we immediately found the cancer, and we're immediately treating the cancer non-invasively with no cutting and no bleeding, with anticipation of excellent results. This is the work that we do every day at 1384 Broadway, Broadway and 38th Street in the heart of New York City. And we're talking about a man who's 66 years old. He's married. He has 2 boys. He came by himself. He has high blood pressure, diabetes, pain, disc surgery. His PSA has gone from 7 a couple years ago to 10, and now even more. And an MRI. An MRI is a magnetic test of the prostate. There's no radiation involved. And there's a scale, an MRI from a scale of PI-RADS, called PI-RADS 1 to PI-RADS 5. PI-RADS 1 means there's nothing going on, it appears. PI-RADS 5 is most likely it's cancerous. And this man has disease going through the capsule. And his doctors knew about this, and nothing was done. He had cancer growing through the capsule. It was called extracapsular extent. He had focus of the cancer approaching the rectum. He was waking up at night to urinate. He had no bleeding. His weight is 208 pounds, same as 2 years ago, with a height of 5'8". His mother had lung cancer, but there was no cancer, prostate cancer in the body. His exam, he's a robust man. His prostate was enlarged. His PSA was going up, up, up. And we got a PSMA test, which showed enlarged prostate involving the prostate nodes and even a rib. So he had extensive cancer. We arranged for a biopsy. He had Gleason 8 cancer. Gleason 8. So Gleason is how the cancer looks under the microscope, and there's a range from 2 to 10. 2 is the best, least aggressive. 10 is the worst, and 8, 9, 10 are the most aggressive cancers. He had a Gleason 8 with cancer pyrad 5 going up by the rectum, and his PSA had doubled. It had gone up from what it was, 7 to more than 13.8. with this extra capsular extent, and we talked about all the options for him to treat him, and this is the work we do. And you can see it might be a wise thing to do to come in early and not wait till the cancer travels. That's why we like to talk to men and women and children with cancer or the possibility of cancer to explain the options before it's so late that the cancer travels. We like to see the cancer. Less cancer diagnosed is better than more cancer, obviously. And this is the work that we do every day at 1384 Broadway, Broadway and 38th Street in the heart of New York City. So you're welcome to come here if you wish. This man is here ready to get treated, to try to get into remission with a program to take care of this prostate that's advanced, growing. As his doctors were looking at the PSA going up, up, up. Normal PSA is 4. When he first saw his doctors, it was 7, almost double. And you can even have prostate cancer when your PSA is 2 or 3. If you look at our video, you'll see one of our patients from Brooklyn. He explains exactly his PSA was 3. His doctor said, hey, that's great. This is 007. If you know 007, we talk about him a lot on the radio, and he listens to the radio show. His doctor told him, oh, PSA 3 is great. It's normal. And he said, no, it's not great. My PSA went up from 1 to 2 to 3. It's tripled. And the patient, because of the patient's diligence, insisted on getting a biopsy. This is 20 years ago. And insisted on coming to me. His doctor wanted to send him for surgery, and he just did not want to have surgery. He did not want to be impotent, did not want to be leaking urine, did not want to be shortened. And he had a PSA of 3, prostate cancer, and the surgeons wanted to cut on him, and he just refused. He wanted to come to Dr. Lederman, and he came. And now 20 years later, cancer-free. You can listen to his story on the video. We have a prostate video. We have lots of information here for different kinds of cancer. You can call us for that video, or better yet, come in. You can get a video for yourself and for your loved ones on DVD. Also, booklets about our special work. Also, comparison data. I believe we're the only center that offers comparison data, so you know what's going on, so you can't be bamboozled like so many other places, I believe. And then I want to talk about a woman who comes from Guyana. She's 62 years old, born in Guyana. She has one child. She was diagnosed with breast cancer 10 years ago in Queens. She had a biopsy showing invasive cancer. Then she went to one of the biggest hospitals. They wanted to do chemo and mastectomy, and she just refused. She just did not want any treatment. Now she has discoloration. Almost been 10 years. She has discoloration and ulceration of the breast. She has a lump in the breast. Her weight is 142, same as 2 years ago, with a height of 5'2". She has no shortness of breath. I examined her. She has a huge mass in the right breast, erosion, ulceration. The whole breast is gone. The cancer's eaten through the whole breast. It's infiltrated the skin. There's lymph nodes, 2-centimeter lymph nodes in the right armpit. And she has this extensive cancer with distortion, destruction of the breast, subtraction of the breast, and shortening of the breast. It was biopsy cancer, and we asked for a PET scan and tests on her. And this is a woman who just wants to get treated. She can't take the cancer growing anymore. She had been seen by other doctors who just offered her some options. They offered her options that they did. They didn't offer options that are available for her. And patients can see through it. Patients can see through when the doctor's pushing him for surgery or pushing him for mastectomy or pushing him for chemo and don't like it. Patients like the idea of being told all the options. And sad to say, she didn't know about Dr. Lederman and knowing all the options so many years ago. And this is the work that we do. She does not want surgery. She does not want chemo. She wants our treatment, and this is the work that we do every day for early breast cancers and advanced breast cancers. And we have a booklet about treatment for breast cancer. Many, many women do not want to have mastectomies, do not want to have surgery, do not want to have chemo, and yet they're not told all the options in most places, in my experience. So this woman is coming here after searching, unfortunately allowing the cancer to grow for 10 years, destroying the breast and the structure of the breast and spreading to the lymph nodes. This is the work we do. We have information to send you. We accept most insurances, Medicare, Medicaid, 1384 Broadway, Broadway and 38th Street in the heart of New York City. 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
2: We are back. I want to talk about a woman, very nice woman. She's 85. She says she looks more like she's 55. She's a real estate broker. She has 5 children. She came with her daughter. She comes from Long Island. She had skin cancer. Part of her eyelid was resected, sad to say. She didn't hear from her dermatologist that you can treat skin cancer non-invasively here. But that's another story for another day. Well, she recently had abdominal pain. She had some blood in the urine. She had testing done. She was found to have a kidney cancer. So she had a kidney cancer. And the kidney cancer surgeon, who's a urologist, told her she had to remove the kidney. And she asked him about a biopsy. He said, no, you can't do a biopsy. It spreads the cancer. You got to do it my way, remove the cancer. She's 85 years old. She's very spry, young-looking. They say she looks like she's 55 or so. And a friend of hers, a radio listener, said, hey, why don't you see Dr. Lederman before you have your kidney removed? And her kidney was going to be removed in the next few days. And she came to me, and she could see that she was mesmerized by the surgeon who told her, you can't have a biopsy, you got to have surgery. And I met with her, and at first she was very, very, very, very, very defensive, almost saying the same words that a surgeon would use. And then I showed her examples, and I show many people examples of kidney cancers that we've treated over 40 years, non-invasively, with no cutting and no bleeding and no removal of the kidney and not throwing your kidney in a bucket. And I told her, you can also have a biopsy. I told her the worst thing is you have your kidney removed, and then the surgeon comes in, like I talked about earlier, the surgeon comes in, oh, good news, Mrs. Smith, you have no cancer. And Mrs. Smith says, what about my kidney? It's all lost in the garbage disposal. Well, we don't do it that way here. So if you wish, you can be seen about whatever kind of cancer, whether it's head and neck cancer, brain cancer, skin cancer, or kidney, or breast, or pancreas, or bladder, or whatever. And so she was offered a biopsy, which she didn't want. She believes she has cancer, and she wants the treatment. And she started the treatment this week, non-invasively, made a stereotactic frame, a very fancy mold around the body. We computerized her body. We found the cancer. We're sending beams in, invisible beams, to attack this kidney mass, which most likely is cancer. And she is so happy. She's so happy. She's not in the hospital. She's so happy. She didn't lose her kidney. And she's so happy. She decided to listen to a radio listener like you who said, hey, call Dr. Lederman. She is so happy. She sought a fresh second opinion, and this is the work that we do every day at 1384 Broadway. She comes in, gets a treatment, gets up after 5 or 10 minutes, and goes home, or goes to lunch, or goes across the street to Macy's or Bryant Park, or she does comes in on a Wednesday and goes to a matinee. She does what she wants, which is so different than doing what the surgeon wants, which was to remove the kidney and throw it in the bucket and hope you recover at age 85. No, she is so happy. Now we're talking about a man, 76-year-old man, who has 2 children. He came with his dentist. He's had a pacemaker. He's on blood thinner. And he's had his gallbladder removed, and pneumonia, and COPD. Now, he is not a smoker, but both parents were smokers. They were smokers so much, he said, that the walls of their house were yellow with discoloration from cigarette smoke. And he was found, when he had blood in the urine and abdominal pain, to have a kidney cancer. And he had lost 30 pounds. Well, so much for that. His doctor found a kidney cancer, and surgery was planned 10 days after I saw him. I saw him about 3 months ago for his kidney cancer. And surgery was planned, like this woman. Surgery was planned. The urologist has him on the schedule, ready to cut out the kidney, ready to throw the kidney in the bucket. And he heard about us through a radio listener also, like you. It's so important to get a fresh second opinion. And he chose to be treated. And this man was treated to the kidney. And he says he feels like he's 20 years younger. He feels so much better since we treated him. It's amazing. And one more thing I should tell you, that the surgeon was going to remove his kidney without knowing if the cancer had traveled. So it just was kind of cut out the kidney, didn't do a biopsy, didn't care, cut out the kidney, didn't want to know if the cancer traveled. Here we do the opposite. We offer a biopsy. We prove the cancer. And we staged him up, and we found actually a massive cancer in the sternum. This is already stage 4 cancer. The surgeon was going to remove his kidney without even knowing if the cancer traveled. Here we found cancer in the sternum. We staged him up. He had stage 4 cancer. Now he's been treated non-invasively for both areas, the kidney and the sternum, non-invasively, no side effects. And he keeps on telling me, Doc, I feel like I'm 20 years younger. And he looks great. He's fully active. He's carrying on. no hospitals, no anesthesias, no loss of the kidney. We were able to treat the kidney and the sternum where the cancer traveled, all with radiosurgery, pinpoint treatment. He's had no side effects, just the opposite. He feels 20 years younger after having our treatment. This is the work we do. And, you know, the surgeon didn't tell him about options. The surgeon didn't tell him about biopsy. The surgeon didn't tell him about staging. The surgeon has told him, hey, be here Tuesday at 7 a.m. We're going to cut that kidney out. Well, that didn't happen because he came here for a fresh second opinion. And maybe the surgeon's listening, and maybe the surgeon doesn't like me, and maybe the surgeon's angry at me because we offered him all the options. But we're here for the patient. I grew up in an era, I went to medical school, where the doctor was here for the patient, not selling surgery and not selling chemo and not selling a hospital, but trying to sell advice and information. We went to medical school and trained. I board certified. I went to school for 35 years. Why? To learn, to be able to be a better doctor, to train, to advise my patients. And this is the work that we do.

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My name is Steve Gregg, and we're live for an hour each weekday afternoon, so you can call in with your questions about the Bible and about the Christian faith. You can call in about your disagreements with the host. We'll talk about that if you want to call in about that. Right now, our lines are completely full, but that doesn't mean you shouldn't have our number ready at

0: And because these calls, we do go through them, and there are, you know, every time I talk to a caller and we're done with it, a line opens up. Sometimes a line opens up just because someone gets tired of waiting. So, you know, so call in a few minutes, and you may well find a line has opened up for you. The number to call is 844-484-5737. That's 844-484-5737. And our first caller today is Ken, calling from Port Huron, Michigan. Ken, welcome to The Narrow Path. Thanks for calling.
1: Hi, Steve. Thanks for taking my call.
0: Sure.
1: Okay. I got a kind of a long intro here, but I have it kind of jotted down, and I think I can move through it quickly to get to the question.
0: Okay. Let's see if you can do that.
1: Cut me off if I get long.
0: Okay.
1: I've been gathering with, a few years now, with people who are gathering in a home church. You met some of the people, I do believe. They're come-outers. They're tired of being pew-warmers, watching an on-stage performance. And at the time, the book by Frank Viola, George Barna, called Pagan Christianity, was a popular book that circled among us. And a popular verse was, of course, 1 Corinthians 14:26 about the open meeting. Now, if I can just read just a couple of short quotes from the book here, there's a chapter that Viola wrote on the sermon. Bad news, that's bondage, the sermon. Okay, he says, the exhortations of the local elders are normally impromptu. And I underlined that when I read it. I thought, I don't think that's true. And then another quote, the church needs fewer pulpiteers and more spiritual facilitators. Okay, depending on what's meant by that, okay.
0: Sure.
1: And then this one here, but teaching is to come from all the believers, he quotes 14:26 of 1 Corinthians and the 31st verse. And then he didn't quote it, he referenced it. And then, as well as from those who specifically are gifted to teach. Now reading that, some of the fruit of that here in the past few weeks, at the end of one of the meetings, I said to one of the guys there, one of my friends, I says, maybe you could bring the word next week. And he said, my wife and I don't believe in that. I was going to say, what? Don't believe in that. But I let, okay, I let it go. And then a week or two after that, I said something in the open meeting about I really appreciate the time in the word, in the meeting when a word is brought forth and we discuss it. And the fella's wife added when I was done, but that could be done in 5 minutes. And I thought, what am I running into here? I fear that there's a throwing out of the baby with the bathwater.
0: Yeah, are they new? Are they new to the group?
1: No.
0: It's interesting. So let me ask you this. Has the group from the very beginning just been kind of open meeting where anyone can share anything? Or was it more traditional in the sense of having a teaching or a sermon? You know, is that how this group was formed?
1: Yeah, okay, from the beginning it's been open, but the guys who kind of initially put it together, they do have a word that's brought regularly every week, but it's done by a person seated in a chair that there's input into it.
0: Okay.
1: It's not like a sermon.
0: Sure. Yeah. Well, let me just say this, that I don't think the Bible gives us a very clear protocol for running a church meeting. We have 1 Corinthians 14, which you made reference to, and Frank Viola does. But really, what Paul's doing in 1 Corinthians 14 is trying to reel them in. It seems evident that Paul wants when he talks about speaking in tongues, he's not trying to get them to speak in tongues. They were already zealous to speak in tongues, and they were doing that. And he's saying, listen, if someone's going to speak in tongues, how about just two or three, one at a time, only with, only if there's an interpreter. And if there's no interpreter, just don't even speak it out at all. And then he says, and how many prophets do we have speaking up? Well, let's have only two or three in a meeting. And even those have to be judged. Now, it sounds to me like Paul's not saying, he's not writing to, a cessationist church that doesn't believe in the gifts and saying, hey, you need to start introducing these gifts. He's obviously trying to rein in the over-enthusiastic, undisciplined use of certain gifts that people especially like to use in the meeting. So he's not really writing some kind of a format for a church service. He's basically saying, there was some normal format, but he's saying, listen, don't do too much of this or don't do too much of that. Or let's just do things in an orderly way. But he doesn't give us, start to finish kind of things, three hymns and a solo and a sermon that's 3 points in a psalm, a poem, I should say, and an invitation. That's how many evangelical churches have done things. And Frank Viola is, of course, saying that that isn't always the best thing for our church, because it's kind of a one-man, one-mind, one-gift operation, and everyone else is like an audience in a theater. Now, Paul, of course, expected there to be more than one person sharing their gifts, but I think many people, not just Frank Viola, I know he does this, but I've known many people who do this, they take 1 Corinthians 14:26 as if it's prescriptive. As if Paul's saying, listen, everyone's got to share. Everybody's got to teach or give a psalm or a tongue or interpretation. If you come to church and you haven't given anything, you're negligent. I mean, that's not what Paul's saying. And people need to learn to read the difference between a statement of fact and an imperative statement. What is simply descriptive and what is prescriptive? Verse 26 of 1 Corinthians 4 says, how is it then, brethren? Okay, he's going to describe how it is, not necessarily how it's supposed to be. Maybe it should be, maybe it shouldn't be. He's describing this church. How is it then, brethren? Whenever you come together, every one of you has a psalm, has a teaching, a tongue, a revelation, an interpretation. Then he says, let all things be done for edification. Now, the largest part of that verse is descriptive. The last line is prescriptive. He says, when you people come together, this is how you guys are. You just all want to say something. Everyone wants to get their word in. But let me just tell you this. Whatever you do, no matter how many people talk or don't talk, let everything be done decently and in order. Let everything be done edifying, in an edifying way. So in other words, he's not requiring that everybody speak or everyone teach. Why would he expect everyone to teach when he says, at the end of chapter 12, are all teachers? Are all, he says, are all apostles? Are all prophets? Are all teachers? Are all workers of miracles? That's in chapter 12, verse 29. Paul is implying that they're not. Now, Justin Martyr, I think, is the one who gives us a sampling of a early church meeting in his writings. And, they did say that, at one part of the meeting was when one of the brothers would get up and they'd read the memoirs of the apostles. Of course, that's what we have in our New Testament. It said they'd read the memoirs of the apostles, probably the gospels, and then they'd comment on it, exhorting people to live up to those worthy words and so forth. So there'd be some reading of the scripture and some commentary on it. Now I don't know if it was as Frank Viola said, impromptu or extemporaneous. It could have been. I mean, some people are pretty good at speaking extemporaneously, others not so much. But I've certainly been at churches where people spoke extemporaneously, and they were not very good at putting their thoughts together. And I would say it was not really done for edification. I mean, they might have intended for it to be, but that wasn't the effect. It was just taking up time and confusing people. I don't say that a sermon has to be prepared, but I think it'd be very strange to say it has to not be prepared. I think maybe some people think it should not be prepared because then you're not trusting the Holy Spirit to speak. Well, amen. If you prepare it, it's true. You're not trusting the Holy Spirit to speak, extemporaneously. You could trust the Holy Spirit to help you in your preparation and to help you deliver with anointing. After all, a sermon's not the same thing as a prophecy. Now, I personally think that prophecies are extemporaneous, but I think that the Holy Spirit gives the utterance. I think teaching and prophecy are different things, which is why they're different gifts. Prophecy is obviously something that I believe is spontaneous. Teaching can be spontaneous or not so much. It can be prepared. I've certainly done it both ways. On this radio show for the past 29 years, I've been trying to give teachings in response to people's questions, And since I don't have any idea what anyone's going to call about before I talk to them, you know, I have to speak extemporaneously. But when I, if I speak in a church, I'll usually have some planned idea of what I'm going to talk about and some at least minimal organization of my thoughts. But that's me. I mean, some people don't need to organize, and some people always need to. It's just different ways people communicate. So I don't, you know, this person who said, we don't believe, my wife and I don't believe in that, I don't know what it is he doesn't believe in. If he doesn't believe that someone other than the preacher should be presenting, if that's what he's saying, if he's saying, we believe there should be a preacher, a professional, or a, you know, the one guy who's got the gift, and we don't believe in having members of the congregation.
1: I think saying that he doesn't think just the opposite. He's saying he doesn't think anybody should speak for more than a couple minutes in the meeting.
0: I see. So he doesn't believe in any prepared speaking. Okay, I got that. I was misunderstanding where he was coming from. Yeah, well, yeah. I mean, then fine, if he doesn't want to prepare anything. But if he wants to speak spontaneously and he's all over the place and no one can tell what he's talking about, you might say, well, brother, next time you share, just so it'll be more edifying, maybe you can give some thought to how you're going to present it so people will have some idea what you're talking about. Like Paul said, if you speak in tongues and there's no interpretation, no one's going to be edified because no one understands you. Well, frankly, I've heard people speak in English that no one could understand. And it doesn't edify anymore if it's English or if it's in tongues, if no one understands it. All right, brother?
1: Okay. Well, thanks a lot, Steve.
0: Okay, love you, man. Good talking to you again.
1: Yep, bye.
0: Bye now. Okay, James in New York. That New York. Hi, James. Welcome.
2: Yes. Hi, Steve. Steve, I got two fast questions. One question is that the UFOs in the news today, how does that contradict with the Bible if they are UFOs and they're showing a lot of evidence of that?
0: Well, I'm not sure that it would contradict the Bible in any point. You know, there is, when you read the Bible, you definitely get the impression that God is focused pretty much on Earth and on the inhabitants of Earth, and he's got a plan for the Earth. He's got a plan for mankind on Earth, and that could be true even if there are other planets of which the same thing could be said. In other words, we know that God has a plan for Earth and for humans, a special plan, but we don't know if it's a unique plan. That is, we don't know if he has 1,000 other planets out in the universe somewhere, which he also has a plan for, but he hasn't told us about them because they're not in the plan for us. You know, they're not part of our plan. They're just, you know, they're in their own ecosphere, and we don't go there, and they don't come here, and so we don't need to concern ourselves or know about them. I don't know if that's true. I'm not saying there are. I have not yet seen absolute proof that there is life from other, you know, planets or galaxies. And I will say this, what we know of as life, carbon-based life, would be impossible except under extremely rare conditions, which happen to persist here in the place of this solar system we're in, on this planet, as far as we know, only this planet in the solar system, just the right temperature and gravitation and velocity and so forth that are necessary to support life. We know that this planet has it, and we'd know it even if we didn't do the calculations, because we're here and we know we're here. But scientific calculations have shown how unlikely it is for all the necessary conditions to exist anywhere that would support carbon-based life. But that doesn't mean God can't have made those conditions somewhere else. He could have, and so forth. Now, I myself am skeptical about the idea of life on other planets, but being skeptical doesn't mean I can't adjust to it if it's proven to be true. It's just that since it hasn't been proven to me yet, I have the right to be skeptical until it is proven. I think being skeptical is a very good thing. I'm actually more of a skeptic than most atheists are, because they think life can come from non-life. I'm skeptical about that. They're not. Although, of course, I have more scientific evidence on my side than they have. But the point here is that we can be skeptical and we can be changed. Now, if it's proven that there's life on other planets, then fine. I don't see any problem with that. The Bible doesn't tell me that there isn't. The Bible simply isn't concerned about the subject. And because of that, I'm not either. Now, I will say a great number of things that have been reported in relation to UFOs and so forth over my lifetime have had, you know, features that make me suspect demonic deception, demonic activity. Now, I can't say with certainty that that's what it is, but I do believe in demons, and I do believe that they can deceive, and I do believe that they can, you know, they're supernatural. So, I don't know. Maybe that's what it is. But you don't have to worry that, you know, if they prove there's life on other planets, somehow we've got to throw the Bible out. Why would we? The Bible doesn't have anything to, that would be contradicted by that statement. So I'm going to say, your question was, you know, how would that contradict the Bible? I would say I don't think it'd contradict anything in the Bible. Because the only way it would contradict the Bible is if the Bible said there is no life on other planets. It's like saying, you know, most people assume there are no dinosaurs living on the world today. Well, what would happen if they discovered a living one? Well, how would that contradict the Bible? Well, it wouldn't contradict the Bible at all. The Bible doesn't tell us that there are no dinosaurs. So, I mean, in other words, just because something in our world or in our universe is discovered that we didn't know about before doesn't mean that the Bible had to have something to say about it or that, or, you know, the absence of anything about it in the Bible in any way is, you know, a problem or that it's contradicting the Bible. So I'm going to say I don't see any contradiction there at all. I appreciate your call, brother. Let's talk to Rick from Vancouver, Washington. Rick, welcome.
3: Hello, Steve. I'll try to make my question quick, and I think it will be. I was listening to your series on Origin of Sin, and it made me think that a lot of biblical subjects have multiple interpretations, and I think it's because when something comes up, we have to answer every question. And then when a statement comes up that we don't understand, we try to make our thing fit. And on the, this is my statement, on the idea of original sin, why can't it just be as simple as we have free will? We choose to obey God, or we choose to choose our own way. And that's exactly what Adam and Eve did. How wrong would I be in just holding that position?
0: Well, I don't think you'd be wrong at all. That's what I believe is what the Bible teaches.
3: Okay, I guess I'm done.
0: Okay.
3: I hope. Okay. Thank you, Steve.
0: All right, Rick. Bye. Thanks for your call. For those who don't know what he's talking about, you know, there is a common doctrine. It originated with Augustine in the 4th century, but it has become the standard doctrine, at least of all the Western Church. I think the Eastern Church, which didn't follow Augustine, eventually kind of picked up on it, too. I'm not sure if the Eastern Church has this or not. They might not. But the Western Church, which would include the Roman Catholic and virtually all Protestant denominations from the West, were influenced by Augustine. And Augustine, in the 4th century, came up with the idea that there's this thing called original sin, which means that when Adam sinned, he somehow became changed and infected, and therefore something called sin as a character trait or as a feature of human nature was introduced in the world. And then when Adam and Eve had children, this feature was communicated to them genetically, to the children. And so every human being having come from fallen man is born with this feature. That is, we have a sinful nature. And according to Augustine, we don't just have a sinful nature. I mean, that would be relatively uncontroversial. I mean, that everybody tends towards sin quite naturally. We could argue that that's a sinful nature, if that's what we mean by it. The Bible doesn't have the term sinful nature in it. Some modern translations do, but they're not translating words in the Greek that mean that. The word they're translating is the word sarx, which literally means flesh. Paul used the term flesh numerous times, sarx, and some modern translations have decided to translate it as sinful nature, which reflects the interpretation of the translators, not what Paul actually said. Paul said flesh, and flesh can mean any number of things in the Bible, but some translators have decided to translate it as sinful nature in certain places. So, but actually, there's no words in the Bible written in Greek or Hebrew that translate into the expression sinful nature. Now, I'm not saying there isn't a sinful nature. I don't know, but since the Bible doesn't mention it, I'm not I don't have any commitment one way or the other about it. All I know is everybody sins. And I know it's easier to sin than not to sin. So, you know, we could call that a sinful nature. I'm okay with that. But the but Augustine's the one who came up with the idea. And honestly, there are possibly some other interpretations of why everybody sins that are not related to Augustine's theory of a sort of a genetic sinfulness passed down from father to son through, you know, through natural procreation. I won't go into those because they don't concern me. But Augustine also believed that people are not only born with a nature that inclines towards sin, but that they are now born, because of Adam's sin, guilty. That the guilt of Adam's sin is on the whole human race, which means condemned. You know, guilt means condemnation. Adam was not condemned until he sinned. When he sinned, he was condemned. Now, you would think that then humans in general would not be condemned until they have guilt, until they sin. But Augustine says, no, you don't have to sin to have guilt because Adam sinned and you were in him. So his sin is your sin. His guilt is your guilt. And therefore, a baby that's conceived in the womb, not yet born, is already guilty of Adam's sin. Now, one of the upshots of this, I've heard some, especially Reformed people say, and I think probably Catholics too, I'm not sure, because they all follow Augustine, is that a baby that dies in the womb or dies in infancy dies condemned. Now, the Catholic Church says, no, if you baptize the infant, then that takes away original sin. So if they die, I think in that case, I think they go to limbo, if I understand Catholic theology well enough. I don't follow Catholic theology much. But the truth is, Augustinian religion teaches that a baby from conception is stained not just with a tendency to sin, but which is like a disease, which frankly no one would blame someone for having a disease. You don't usually ask for that, and you're more like a victim of a disease. But we got the disease of sin, but we also have the guilt of the sin of Adam, they say. Now, I have found nothing in the Bible that says that. There are two verses that Augustine used. One was Psalm 51:5, where David said that in sin my mother conceived me. And the other is Romans 5:12 through 14, where it says that, you know, one man sinned, so death spread to all men. It doesn't say sin did. It says death spread to all men because all sinned, it says. So it kind of sounds like death happens to us all because we all sin. Although Augustine said, no, when Paul said because all sinned, he meant in Adam we all sinned. So death comes to us not because we sinned personally, but because we all sinned when Adam sinned. Now that is an interpretation of Romans 5 that is not universally held. But it's widely held because Augustine's influence was very great in the Western Church. So the idea of original sin is an Augustinian doctrine that means that people from the time of Adam onward are conceived and born in sin, meaning they are guilty of Adam's sin and they are infected with the disease, behavioral disease of sin. So that's, there are things in the Bible that raise questions about that. Like the many times the Bible says a son is not going to be held accountable for his father's sins. That'd be kind of a major problem with that. But it's, you know, there that can be discussed, that can be debated, and I don't really care which view is correct. I mean, I do in the case of a child who dies. If an infant dies, then I would be concerned if he dies condemned by God or saved because of the grace of God. I personally believe the latter. Jesus said, let the children come to me. And this was in a context, according to Mark chapter 10, of infants. It says people brought their infants, and the disciples tried to chase them off. And Jesus said, no, let the little children come to me. Don't forbid them, because of such is the kingdom of God. Now, he said, these infants, they were this is what the kingdom of God is comprised of. People like them. Now, of course, he probably means, in many respects, human adults have to be like children. He said that on occasion. But if infants are the kind of persons that persons have to be to enter to be in the kingdom of God, that strongly suggests that they belong there. Until they of course, reach an age of accountability, I believe. And once they are accountable, once they understand moral good and evil, then I believe they're guilty for the sins they commit. And I think there's several things in Scripture that say that, but I won't get into that now. Your question was, couldn't we simplify all that just by saying people have free will? Yes, but theologians usually don't. And that's why I made it all complex, because that's the complexity of theology on that subject. Your point is much simpler and easier, and I believe it's correct. All right, so we're going to take a break here, but we're not done. We have another half hour coming. Don't go away. We have more calls to take, maybe yours. The Narrow Path is a listener-supported ministry. 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
10: Then you rejoice that we have a Father in heaven. That more foundational than biology or background is an eternal Father, the one who has given us peace for our souls, comfort for our lives.

0: forgiveness for our sins, pardon for our past. That is my Father. And when I recognize that, I recognize I have this model that is giving me foundational security for even what I need to live.
1: 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In today's episode, Pastor Brian shares a lesson from Ephesians 6. Dr. Chapel highlights this passage, which presents the foundation for the building of God's families. You can find this lesson and many others when you visit unlimitedgrace.com. And while you're there, look for Pastor Brian's commentary on the book of Ephesians, which he wrote for the Reformed Expository Commentary Series. Dr. Chapel reveals how when we lift our eyes beyond ourselves to share Paul's expansive vision, then we too will join his doxology for God's amazing grace that transforms the world. Let's hear now from Dr. Brian Chapel as he shares the lesson, Patterns for Parenting.
0: Some years ago, I was invited to a church for a series of messages, an evening conference, and because the messages were in the evening, I spent the afternoons preparing. And the pastor of that church invited me just to use his office in his home, and I did. I can remember one particular afternoon working on the message, and as I was working on the message, his children were playing outside the window. Well, you could call it playing. It was actually an older brother who was ruling over his siblings with intimidation and cruelty and profanity. It was hard to listen to. It was harder to study through. So at some point, I just walked out the room into the hallway. And as I went out into that hallway, there was a motion that kind of caught my eye up a stairway to my left. And I looked up the stairway, and there, silhouette against the window that was atop the stairway, was the boy's mother. She was listening to her children playing too. And as she listened, she flinched with the latest profanity from her oldest son, and then turned toward me, saw I was there, and I could see that she was crying. And she said, "We don't know what to do. My husband doesn't know what to do. All we know is that he is 9 years old, and we already have lost control of our son. We don't know what to do." In the "we," there was actually hope, because there was this acknowledgement that it was still our responsibility to reach our son, to seek the Lord. Somehow we still have responsibility here, even though we wonder what it's to be. And if you ever face that as a parent, or feared it as a parent, grandparent, prospective parent, you have questions of the Lord. "Lord, how do we actually become the family, raise the children as you desire according to your word?" And if you have that longing in you, I wonder if you don't have some disappointment if you just looked at the passage with me of scripture that we read. Because after all, this is the basic and most complete passage on parenting in the Bible. And do you know what? In this long family section that we began looking at with husbands and wives and now parents, there is one verse of explicit instruction to parents on what it means to parent children. Just one verse. I mean, there are 20 verses, if you count the whole, of what it means to be a husband and a wife, and what it means to be an employer, a master of servants, what it means to be a child. But actually, chapter 6 and verse 4 is just the only verse on parenting that's given, and it's actually just addressed to one parent. And that's the father. We long for more. We want volumes, not one verse. And so our hearts begin to say, is there some wisdom that the Lord is communicating, even the way that he is expressing things here? That what we want is, we want that child-rearing instruction manual. And instead, what God is giving is an architecture to our homes. saying, here are the basic building blocks that are more important than, you know, who takes out the trash or what movies you see. I mean, here is the building block of God's architecture. And it begins with an understanding of the foundation relationships that are so important for building God's families. The first foundational relationship you understand if you just kind of back up into this whole epistle of the Apostle Paul. I mean, we're getting toward the end now as he begins to give instructions to parents. And you have to say, well, what already began all of this? Five chapters on the nature of the church. As the apostle is reminding us that God called his church from all eternity to be the powerful transforming agent of his own love in all the world. And so he called the church from the foundations of the world before they were laid. He called the church into purity, into unity, into ways in which his love is being made manifest in the home. But what's clear is that whatever he is saying to families is in the context of the church. And it's just a reminder to us. If you're saying, what are the building blocks of the home? The first building block for the foundation of the home is a loving relationship with God that's established in the context of the church. There's some people in this room, I won't identify them by name, Bill and Diane, but we had the great privilege of raising our children in a church in Southern Illinois when we were a bunch of couples in that church and we were all about the same age and we all had children about the same age. And what we were doing, of course, was we were watching one another and learning from one another and instructing one another. This worked, that didn't work. How do you do this? And it's really part of God's plan. No one knows it all. And so we're put together in the church of Jesus Christ to be helping, instructing, unifying one another so that we can learn from one another. That's actually part of the plan. And as cultures change, as people change, God is saying, but I still need my people in the church together. It's why we don't say, I can just worship in the woods all out by myself. Of course you can. But we need you. And you need us. To be learning how we function together as the families that God has called. But it's not just that we need the corporate nature of the church. In the church, we are learning something about God the Father. After all, from the very first chapter, we learned that he was the Father who united us in the Beloved. In this chapter 5, in which the apostle is beginning to say what it means to be the people of God in the home. Chapter 5 just begins with these words, be imitators of God as beloved children. It's the reminder for all of us that God is our Father, and we need that. We need it first for modeling, that we are learning in the church what parenting is because we have a heavenly parent. We have a Father. Why is that important? Because despite what we may wish, we tend to become our parents. Right? You said those words would never come out of your mouth, and they did, didn't they? Right? Even the same tone. Well, the fact that we become our parents, of course, is a good thing if we had good parents, but what if you're on the negative side? What if you simply recognize the realities that abusers tend to raise abusers? Alcoholics tend to raise alcoholics. Anxious parents raise anxious children. What then? Then you rejoice that we have a Father in heaven. That more foundational than biology or background is an eternal Father, the one who has given us peace for our souls, comfort for our lives, forgiveness for our sins, pardon for our past. That is my Father. And when I recognize that, I recognize I have this model that is giving me foundational security for even what I need to live. I don't just have a Father so I can model after him. I actually need to know a Father in heaven because inevitably we will parent either out of security or insecurity. If we parent out of insecurity, it's usually marked in our discipline, right? When do you and I tend to get the angriest at our kids? When they embarrass us. Because we don't like looking bad. We don't like being reduced in stature or status in other people's eyes. One of my worst experiences as a parent, I can remember it now, I don't like remembering it, was at Covenant Seminary. I was a new professor. I had young kids, and one of my kids, after a chapel program, came running down the center aisle and ran right into Dr. Rayburn, the president, and almost knocked him over. Now, my child was not hurt. Dr. Rayburn was not hurt. My ego was bruised. That was my child in the chapel that ran into Dr. Rayburn. I got so mad. Why? Because I was embarrassed because of what it supposedly said about me as a parent. And at the very moment that my child might maybe needed me to pick him up and hold him and say, it's going to be okay. Instead, I was just red-faced angry. It can take other forms, can't it? When our older children are struggling with their addiction or pregnancy or anorexia or arrest, and so much of what we think about is what others will think of us, and our rage grows out of our own insecurity rather than the attention we know that our child needs in the worst of what they're struggling with. If we don't recognize our own security in Christ, we may discipline out of the insecurity, which means that we will rage because of our fear of embarrassment, but we also may fail to discipline in our insecurity because we fear the loss of affection of our children. If I discipline, they'll get mad at me. If I discipline, they'll walk away from me. If I discipline, they'll be upset with me. That's not really the point. We are called to be the parents of our children for their sake, not for what they think of us. And we will walk away from our discipline requirements if we are not secure in the Lord and say, but I am loved of the Father. I am secure in Him. And so I discipline when needed out of my security, not of my insecurity that requires my child's affection. What I ultimately recognize is God is saying our discipline finds its consistency and its balance in understanding that I have a loving relationship with the Father that makes me secure so I can do what I'm called to do in the given moments.
2: 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That's 844-414-7223. 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
0: What I ultimately recognize is God is saying our discipline finds its consistency and its balance in understanding that I have a loving relationship with the Father that makes me secure so I can do what I'm called to do in the given moments. Now, a question for all of us as you think about how this epistle is laid out, if it begins by talking about our security in God the Father, how is that security reinforced in the home for parents? Through our spouses. 12 verses for talking about how we relate to one another in marriage before a single verse on talking about how parents should relate to their children. Why is that? Because the first building block for Christian families is a loving relationship with God in the context of the church. But the next solid building block that is needed for solid families is a loving relationship with our spouses. These are just the foundation relationships before God is talking about any practices that we would be doing as parents. Why do we need that second building block of a foundation relationship with our spouse? Because parenting is a team sport, right? 2-on-1. The goal is that we would be together in disciplining and loving and caring for and figuring out how we care for our children. And we do that as we are together with our spouses. It's more than just modeling. It's understanding how children gain information, how they learn what it means themselves to be related to another person in marriage in a way that is dear and appropriate for life's greatest blessing beyond our salvation, unless God, again, has gifted you for being single. If he hasn't gifted you for being single, our greatest heart's fulfillment is when united to the companion of his choosing. When that happens, you have to recognize our children are learning all kinds of things from us and in the way they're observing us. Last Sunday, we launched that little film clip about the NASCAR race driver who was marrying the single mom and actually made vows to her 3-year-old as well as to the mom. And some of the words he said, do you remember them? He spoke to the 3-year-old daughter and said, I promise to show you how a man should treat a woman by how I care for your mom. I'm going to show you what it means for a man to treat a woman as she should be treated. At the same time, I'm teaching you what a woman should expect. Our marriages are the ways that we are showing people what God intends, how you relate to the opposite gender, how the fulfillment that God intends is to be exemplified because you love one another. You're showing it to your children. Of course, it's troublesome in today's society, isn't it? I mean, we can point to all the statistics. Mike Flynn last week when he was up here reminded us some things. You know, 1/3 of all America's youth now are growing up in homes without both biological parents in the home. There are actually scarier statistics. Those who estimate say right now, those who are born today, 2/3 of them will graduate high school without both biological parents in the home. 2/3. What will that mean for a culture where men and women don't know how to relate to men and women, don't have modeling of families that are whole in the Lord? I mean, we can point to terrible things right now in the United States if you look at the imprisoned population. And by the way, if you look just at the United States, 25% of the entire world's imprisoned population is in the United States alone. And 85% of them will say they had no father influence dominant in their lives. 85% of those in prison will say no dominant father influence in their lives. So we say, well, that's just that portion of society. But some of you have looked already and you've reminded me in that book that I wrote with Kathy, Each for the Other, we quoted the Duke study in which students at Duke University, you know, the best and the brightest of our culture, 45% of them, and this was 10 years ago, 45% of those at Duke said their parents' divorce was the most life-determinative event in their lives to that point. 45% of the students at Duke. The most important gift you can give to your children is a good relationship with your spouse. No question. The most important gift that you can give to your children is a good relationship with your spouse. Implications. Love one another deeply. Find ways to forgive. Work past the rough patches. Everybody has the rough patches. Can we say that? Everybody has the rough patches. But to find ways to work past them, to teach pardon and forgiveness and respect for somebody, even when there are difficult things, is what God is saying is so important because we know how significant it is for children to learn to relate to their future spouse, to relate to another person, is simply learned in the intimacy of the parent's relationship with the child. And of course, it's not just the child learning about the relationship with the parent, but even learning about God himself. Why is God so concerned about parents and children? Because it's, again, often through the intimate that we learn the transcendent. What does it mean to have a Father who loves me in heaven? Well, I sometimes learn that through the Father who loves me on earth. And sometimes, of course, it's hard to learn about the Father in heaven because of a Father who has struggled to love me on earth. But when I see what God is demonstrating through the couple that he has put into my life, I'm learning about God. And so we have to say to one another in our Christian homes, however we display affection, however we explain forgiveness and help to a spouse, that's teaching our children about God and their relationship to him. So we say, all right, lots of hugs and kisses, even if the kids say yuck, right? Why? In whatever way is appropriate to show affection in our family, we have to learn to do it. Now, maybe that sounds hard, but you must recognize the great hope that it is. If the relationship of spouse is so important for the child learning about God as well as about how to relate to other people, what that's saying to you and me is, parents, we all know this, right? There will be moments that we hope our children forget, right? Right? Where we have erred, we got too mad, we stepped out of line, and you know, maybe it was more than a moment. You know, maybe we followed that crazy child-rearing book for about 6 months till we said, this is crazy, you know. Whatever it was, if the foundation, if the building blocks of this child relationship are not just a particular moment or even a particular period of months, but a whole relationship, that means we can make mistakes and still bless our children. Because the mistake is not determinative. It's the relationship that's building the building blocks. It's the architecture of the home. Not just mistakes made. We all make mistakes. God forgives you. Forgive yourself. Move on. And build the marriage that God intends to be the model by which your children are learning about him as well as about how to relate to others. If you think about the relationship with God and the relationship with spouse as being foundation building blocks, you're now ready to start moving forward to say, all right, well, what are the expectations? What are the actual responsibilities that are to be expressed in this parent-child relationship? So interesting that in chapter 6, when we finally get to instruction, they're not to parents first, but to children, right? Chapter 6 and verse 1, children, obey your parents in the Lord, for this is right. So we understand there are instructions to children. I mean, that's another one of the building blocks. We have to understand that the Bible's not silent on this. It hasn't failed to address the subject. That parents are not alone responsible. Children are responsible before the Lord to obey his word. And so there are instructions to the children, and they start out with just what to do. Now, verse 1 is not hard. Children, obey your parents in the Lord. That's just talking about behavior or actions, right? Verse 2 is about attitudes as well as actions. Honor your father and mother. This is reminding us that behavior is not the only object of the instruction, but heart attitude as well. So obedience with belligerence or demeaning backtalk or slam doors is not what God is after. Because what God is trying to do is not just raise a child, he is trying to raise an eternal soul to honor himself. And to have bare obedience without heart commitment is the worst of hypocrisy. I mean, children who are raised to be obedient only outwardly without internal desire to do so create the hypocrites that they themselves hate. And so God is saying here, I'm after the heart as well as after the behavior.
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4: We all carry a bunch of baggage and junk and funk and presuppositions to the table when we think about authority in the home. So I'm going to ask you to press the delete button to clear the decks of all of that junk.

0: And to simply say, God, show me your truth, because we're going to open God's truth, his word, and talk about what the scripture says regarding authority in marriage. This is a towering topic with huge implications. What is a husband's job description in scripture? One word. It can be summarized in one word. This is our job description. If you're single, or you're a student, or if you're married, this is our job description in this beautiful relationship called marriage. One word. Sacrifice. Men, say it with me. Sacrifice. One more time. Sacrifice. That's our job description. Now let's talk to the ladies. Women, the Bible, I'm talking about God's word, says that your job description can be summarized in one word. Women, say it with me. Submission. I know it hurts. Smile when you say it. Let's go. Submission. Now, when you said the S word, a lot of you, I'm talking to women now, have these whacked out views of what the word means. And hopefully, as we unpack the depth, the richness of scripture, of authority in marriage, you'll leave this worship service with an aha in your mind. Like, aha, now I get it. Now I see the genius of God. A man, though, is superior to a woman in being a man. A woman is superior to a man in being a woman. God made us different for a reason. Men are to be men and women are to be women. God does not want any she men or he women. We're unique and we're different so we can be one. God always works through authority. We've been talking about that around here. God is all about authority. It's who he is. The Trinity, God the Father, God the Son, God the Holy Spirit, equal in form, unique in function. We have authority and submission going on in the nature and character of God himself. God always works through authority. How do we understand God's authority in marriage? We understand God's authority in marriage as we stand under his authority. We stand under his umbrella of authority. God uses authority figures and authority systems to mold us and to make us and to shape us into greatness. Some of the guys were saying, well, man, I want to control my life. I want to call the shots. Listen very carefully. If you want to control your life, if you want to gain control of your life, you've got to give up control. Because the moment you give up control, that is when you gain control. Men, it's all about sacrifice. That's your job description. That's my job description. The scripture says in 1 Corinthians chapter 11, verse 3, now I want you to realize that the head of every man is Christ. And the head of the woman is man. Hello. And the head of Christ is God. I'm not talking, nor is God talking about rights. I'm talking about responsibility. God in his sovereignty has placed the leadership of the relationship. He's placed the umbrella of authority in the hands of the man. The husband is to be the leader of the relationship. Just the word husband comes from two words, house, band. The husband is to band the house together. We're to lead. We're to hold the umbrella. The wife is to come alongside the husband under God's authority and under his authority as we do life together. It's a beautiful, beautiful picture. Scripture says, the head of the woman is man. It's our responsibility. Do you remember when Eve ate the sun-kissed orange and sinned? Do you remember that? Adam and Eve tried to play this cosmic hide-and-go-seek game with God. What did God say to them in Genesis 3? You know what God said? Adam, where are you? He didn't say Eve. He said, Adam, the guy holding the umbrella, the guy who was responsible. Adam, where are you? And that's the same question I want to pose to all of the guys in the house, especially the husbands and those singles who were thinking about hooking up and walking down the wedding runner. Men, where are you? Husbands, where are you? Ephesians 5:25. This is, man, a cool verse, but a very convicting verse to me as a husband. Husbands, or you put your name there. I would say Ed. Love Lisa just as Jesus loved the church and gave himself up for her. Whoa. That's my job description. I'm to love Lisa, how? Like Jesus loves the church. We're the church. What's the church? A colossal collection of moral foul-ups. We're fallen and fallible. Jesus loves the church. Jesus loves me. This I know, for the Bible tells me so. I've got to love Lisa. That's my example. As Jesus loved the church. Well, how did Jesus love the church? I'm glad you asked that question. He loved the church sacrificially. Sacrificially. Check this out. There was a cosmic chasm caused by sin. Jesus lived a perfect life, died a sacrificial death, and rose again. He took the initiative to bridge the gap, to bring me to God. As a man, as a husband, I'm to take the initiative in spiritual things, in leadership things. Obviously, Lisa is superior to me in many areas. I'm superior to her in a few areas. We have authority and submission going on. I submit, she submits. But the buck has to stop with someone. There's got to be a leader. And the buck stops with me as the man, as the husband, and the buck stops with you. Husbands, love your wives as Christ loved the church. He loved it sacrificially. He gave it all. He took the initiative. And that means if Lisa is 99.9% wrong, and I'm 0.1% wrong, as the spiritual leader, as the umbrella fella, I am to take the initiative and reconcile the relationship. I don't say, hey, Lisa, you blew it. You're 99.9% wrong. I'm only 0.1% wrong. No, I don't do that. I say, honey, I was wrong. Will you forgive me? Jesus loves us sacrificially. He gave it all for you and for me. He put it on the line. And ladies, if your husband is loving you like that, husbands, love your wives sacrificially. Ed, love Lisa sacrificially. Also, husbands, love your wives selflessly. Selflessly. That's the second way we should love our wives. Jesus loved us selflessly. What did he do? The Bible says he submitted his will to the will of the Father. He lived this perfect life, died on the Roman cross, and rose again. He submitted his will to the Father's. So I, as a man, as the husband to Lisa, I have to submit my will to God's will. What's God's will? For me to love Lisa like Jesus loved the church. That's God's will. And I've got to be willing to die for her, and I die to myself. I die to Ed's wishes, Ed's wants, Ed's egos, Ed's sins, Ed's rebellions, Ed's authority issues. That is my job description.
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0: When does Jesus ever drop the umbrella and walk out on the church? Answer me that question. Never! Never, ever, ever. He's totally committed to us. And guys, husbands, too many of us have dropped the umbrella and walked out on our marriage. We've treated the marriage like a contract, always looking for loopholes, not a covenant. Yeah, but it's better for the kids. Ask the kids. Yeah, God just wants me to be happy. No, he doesn't. He wants you to be a covenant keeper. You don't feel your way into a commitment. Yeah, I feel it, so it must be real. I'll go ahead and stay in the game. It's not about feelings. It's not about emotion. It's not about the quiver in the liver. It's about commitment, and feelings will follow. Until you get that down, you will never, ever, ever, ever, ever understand God's beauty, his authority, or your responsibility as a man. She's looking for someone to lead, someone to protect her, someone to love her passionately and with purpose and power and strength. Well, Ed, are you saying that I like lose my personality? No, ladies, no. You discover who you really are. And guys, you discover who you really are as well. Because here's the beautiful picture. When you walk together under the authority of God, and when the husband is the leader, what happens? You get closer and closer to each other, and you become one. God made us different for a reason. What's the reason? Oneness. Think of the Trinity. God the Father, God the Son, God the Holy Spirit. What do you have? Oneness. When a man and woman have sexual intercourse, what do you have? Oneness. Before God, they are one. They walk and talk in concert together. Spiritually, they're on the same page. Emotionally, they're on the same page. Physically, they're on the same page. In every realm and every slice of life. That's the beauty of marriage. So husbands, what's our job description? One word. Sacrifice. Hey, ladies, what's your number one job description? Submit. But it first starts with the husband. We're the initiator. It first starts with us. Now, let's switch gears and talk to the ladies here. We're going to talk about submission. Here's what I feel like as a pastor. I feel like I'm in a tiny wooden rowboat. And I'm rowing up to all these women at Fellowship Church in this big honking battleship. And ladies, you're behind those giant machine guns aimed at my tiny wooden rowboat, and I take out my tiny little Bible with Ed Young on the front, and I read Ephesians chapter 5, verse 22, which says, "Wives, submit to your husbands as to the Lord." Let me say that again. Wives, submit to your husbands. The word submit, you know what it means, ladies? It means to come under. That's all it means. Wives, submit to your husband as, don't miss that, as to the Lord. You remember, husbands, what I read to you out of Ephesians chapter 5, verse 25? Husbands, love your wives just as Christ loved the church. So men and women, we've got to get our as in gear. Husbands, how do you sacrifice? As Christ. Ladies, how do you submit? As to the Lord. Look at verse 23. For the husband is the head of the wife, as Christ is the head of the church. That's his responsibility now. His body, of which he's the Savior. Verse 24. Now, as the church submits to Christ, so also wives should submit to their husbands in everything. Let me tell you what submission is not. Ladies, submission is not mindless obedience. It's not, well, my husband tells me to jump. I say, how high? That's not it. It's not this manipulative deal. Well, I'll whine and dine and seduce him into my way of thinking, because I know women are smarter than men. That's a fact. And they're so smart, they can make us think we're leading, but in reality, we're not. So it's not about manipulating your husband. That's not submission. It's not about masquerading like, yeah, on the outside, I'm like the Stepford wife. I will submit. But on the inside, he is a self-centered jerk. Women who are aiming for equality with men are aiming too low, but I'll just, you know. That's not it. It's your job description. First, if your husband is being the spiritual leader and loving you sacrificially, selflessly, steadfastly, you have no problem coming under his authority. And your personality will go to the next level. You discover, ladies, who you were wired up to be. I'll say it once again. I am inferior to Lisa in many areas. And in those areas, I submit to her. And the areas where maybe I'm superior, she submits to me. We have the mutual submission going on. But the buck stops with me. I have got the umbrella. I lead out in spiritual things. I lead out in reconciliation. I lead out, I should, in conversation and all those things. I'm not perfect. I have a long way to go. Many times there are holes in my umbrella. I've got to go, whoa, man, I'm getting wet. But it's about sacrifice. And it's about submission. So these are some serious issues. And if you have authority issues in your marriage, you have an issue with God. If you have an issue with leadership, an issue with sacrifice, an issue with submission, whatever it is, you have an issue with God. With God. Well, how does this stuff play out on the rugged plains of reality? How does this stuff play out when you're walking through the rain? Let's talk about the big three. Let's talk about finances. Financial turmoil is one of the number one causes of divorce. Usually someone hooks up, they walk down the wedding runner. One is more of a free spender. The other one is more like conservative and all that. And, you know, I'll take the umbrella and I'll get the umbrella. And then we start fighting. I want to spend money and forget the umbrella. You save too much and you try to control me with finances. And blah, blah, blah, blah, blah, blah, blah. Let's get ready to rumble. Call in the lawyers to pick up the pieces. That's what happens, isn't it? One of the biggest mistakes Lisa and I ever made happened before we got married. We did not receive premarital counseling. Please get some premarital counseling. I didn't read any books on marriage. I didn't listen to any tapes on marriage. I didn't see a Christian counselor. And that's why we talk about marriage so much here. Talk about finances, because here's what happened to Lisa and I. We walked down the wedding runner. We're married for a couple of months. And man, financially we go, man, what's wrong with us? Something's happening. We had arguments and stuff over finances, and I was in seminary, and she was working full-time, and I was trying to work full-time too, so it was an authority issue. We both had to get beneath God's authority for financial freedom. God says the first thing we're to do is we're to bring the tithe into the local house of worship. 10%. I'm not talking about giving. We're not giving. We're bringing it. You will not be under the authority of God until you bring 10% of your income to your local church. It's not going to happen for you. So we started doing that. 10%. Okay, God, here it is. The Bible also says we should save. S-A-V-E, save. We began to save just a little bit of money. We started really at about 5%, then we worked our way up to 10%. And then you got 80% you can enjoy. And don't freak out over that. Enjoy the 80%. You can shop and spend money for the glory of God. Some of you are all conservative and tight. Loosen up. Some of you are like, okay, I'm going to buy this and buy that. Ching, ching. Don't do that. There's a balance there. 10, 10, 80. And for us to get to that point, we had to, 24 years ago, sell one of our cars, downsize in our home. But now, because we've developed that pattern and lived by that pattern, we're enjoying the fruits of God's blessings, even financially. Are you doing that? Have you submitted to God's authority? I don't know. It's a big issue. How about kids? Kids are amazing. They can divide and conquer, can't they? Dad, what do you think? Well, Mom, oh, really? Hey, Dad, Mom said this and, oh, no. They've separated. They're dividing. They're trying to conquer. Well, what do you do? It's all about authority. Kids want authority. They're screaming for authority. They want to see authority and submission in marriage. So as wise parents, if we have kind of a sticking point, we huddle up away from the kids and say, okay, you said this, but okay, really? Okay, that's great. Okay, yeah, all right. We will present a united front because we're under the authority of God and because we walk in concert together. Here is the deal. Together. And then your kids who are screaming for authority, they're screaming for boundaries, will see that. And then when they start dating, they'll look for that in the person they're dating. The little girls will go, hey, man, he is holding the umbrella. This guy is an umbrella fella. I like that. He reminds me of my father. The guy will say, whoa, look at her. She has a servant's heart, a heart of maturity. I like that. I mean, when we become a Christ follower, what happens? We say, Jesus, man, I've been ambushed by your grace and mercy and power. Jesus, I want to serve you. I submit my all to you, Lord. God does not want our cold-hearted servility. He doesn't do the manipulation thing, ladies. He doesn't want us to masquerade around. He doesn't want us to have this mindless obedience. We want to serve him. We want to love him. And that's this beautiful thing that we're talking about, this sacrifice thing and this submission thing. Finances, kids, man. Sex. Let's talk about sex. I hear now and then in marriage, one is in the mood and one's not in the mood sometimes. Does that happen? Surely it's just a rumor. The act of marriage is the glue. It's the super glue. For this cause, a man shall leave his father and mother and shall cleave to his wife, and the two shall become one flesh. That's why I laugh so much when people talk about sex in the casual way. Oh, yeah, they just had sex. I mean, making love. And sex is so holy. It's so powerful. It's so incredible. When the sperm and the egg meet, you have the beginning of an eternal soul. How profound is that? Men, sacrifice. Women, submit. Men, love your wives as Christ loved the church. Wives, submit as to the Lord. As to the Lord. When does Jesus force you to do anything? He never does. We do it because of love. He first loved us. Guys, you see the picture? I don't know how Scripture could do a better job of spelling it out. It's God's Word. Will never understand marriage until we stand under God's authority.
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4: 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Hi, Kevin McCullough. You hear me talking about the amazing work of Prison Fellowship and Angel Tree. And all this week, I've been inviting you to join us on this brand new effort that helps our friends at Prison Fellowship put children of prisoners in a Christian camp this summer called Angel Tree Camp. And I have an ambitious goal. 162 kids, boys and girls, deserving this camp this summer by giving at thatkevinshow.com. Some of you may, though, be asking, why should I dig into my budget to help a boy or girl that I will likely never meet? Well, we asked that question of Diana, who's the director of an Angel Tree Camp in the state of Oklahoma. Take a listen.
5: Well, first of all, you may actually meet them in the future and you don't even realize it because you're setting up kids for a successful future by investing in them, that they are breaking the cycle within those families and they have a hope. You're investing in kids, breaking the chain, breaking that cycle of reincarceration, of kids growing up and being like their parents.
4: And that is just part of what they of what you're doing with your gift, because your gift puts them in a Christian environment where at first they're a little suspicious of everyone around them. They don't trust them. They don't know if anybody else has a parent that's in prison until they start getting to know them. And then they understand that every kid that's there is just like them and they're safe and their hearts open and the gospel pours in and their lives change. Friends, it's such a powerful thing. 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That's why they deserve this week of Christian camp. 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
10: Some of the message that I spoke about, you know, stay in your lane, but with transition, it's not going to be the same title because somebody said, Pastor Jermall, what does that mean? Like, so we got the mission, we got the vision of CCC, but how do we live that out? What does that, how is that expressed within this world today? And I say, you know, I've been reading once again Old Testament and man, God, they say a lot of things about God, but when you see how Israel did what they did, and I said, man, God was actually a very patient God. Like, if you really go back, you know, they say that God's a misogynist, God is, a lot of the different things. And I'm saying, no, if you really read the text and you go in and you understand and study, and I'm like, God, you're good. You're good. You're patient. I would have wiped out so many different individuals so quickly. You know, but that's the sovereign, divine movement of God, where he can take a people with all of the mess, with all of the issues, with all of the betrayal, all of the stuff that makes up this thing called humanity, and say, no, I'm still going to be faithful to my covenant. I'm still going to be faithful to the words I said in spite of. And so I said, Lord, thank you for being that type of God. But God is so good. God is so good. And, you know, and people, you know, don't understand that. But I'm telling you, God is good. God is good. So today I want to talk to you about this one little text in the Old Testament, in the book of Chronicles. And it's a very known text, it's a used text, but one of the shortest texts that a lot of people understand and know. And the text is 1 Chronicles chapter 12, verse 32. And before we go into that text, let me go into my introduction. See, New York is loud. New York is fast. New York is restless. And if the city never sleeps, the church cannot afford to stay spiritually asleep. See, this is New York, but let's look at the climate of things in the world. We are living in a moment where culture shifts faster than we can tweet about it. Truth is treated like an inconvenience. Identity is shaped more by influences than by the Imago Dei. And morality is being outsourced to algorithms. See, this is a time where the church can no longer afford to simply preach at the world. We must learn to read it, understand it, interpret it, and lead it. See, because this is the danger. If the world is discipling faster than the church is discipling, we lose a generation. I'll say that again. If the world is discipling faster than the church is discipling, we lose a generation. And people are asking questions. They're searching for meaning, craving belonging, and drowning in anxiety. And God responds to this moment the same way he responded in the scripture, by raising an Issachar people for an Issachar moment. And so today we're going to talk about the sons of Issachar. We're going to talk about it and really delve into it, because I believe that CCC is called to be an Issachar church. CCC is called to respond. So when we have the vision of CCC up on the board and say to create a dynamic institution for spiritual growth and discovering personal mission in Christ, this is what we're talking about. This is the desire of your leadership. And it's such a short text, because you really don't hear anything much about Issachar before or after that. So 1 Chronicles 12, 32, it says, of Issachar, men who had understanding of the times to know what Israel ought to do, 200 chiefs and all their kinsmen under their command. And I said, okay, Lord, there's got to be more. I need understanding of the significance of this text. And as I studied and really got into it, I said, wow, okay, Lord, there's a lot more to it. So let's break down the text. It says to understand, and these aren't notes because I didn't know which direction I was going, so we got a little bit. Understand, in that text, in 1 Chronicles, the author was given an expression. He said, one, that to understand means to discern, to discern. So they were discerning the times through understanding. Number two, understand means to separate and distinguish. And why is that so significant? Because we need to start really searching out the truth and separating the truth from the lie. And start distinguishing, oh no, that's some stuff. So number one, understood means to discern. Number two, understood means to separate and distinguish. And number three, Issachar understood the times. It says to perceive beneath the surface. To perceive beneath the surface, what is really going on in the world today? What is really happening in New York? We often get caught up on the surface. Most of us in here, we get caught up on the surface. Oh, did you hear about such and such? Did you see this? This was tweeted. That was tweeted. But no, the question is, what is really going on, church? What is God doing? How is God responding? See, the easiest way to distract the people is to get them caught up on some nonsense. So the sons of Issachar didn't get caught up on the nonsense. So to discern, to separate and distinguish, to perceive beneath the surface. How about this? When they said they understood, it means to decode a situation. To decode a situation. So when you look at it, like I look at my kids, and sometimes, you know, I grew up in a house full of guys, you know, and I'm trying to word this so I won't get in trouble. So if you got to write a letter, I'm apologizing right now. I grew up in a house full of guys, so we said what we said, and we meant what we meant. So all of a sudden, I have these nice individual daughters. See, this is how I don't get in trouble. I'm not talking about my wife. And they would say something, and I had to go and say, okay, what do you mean by that? Not to be sarcastic, because I know some of the times. So for example, Daddy, are you going out today? Simple like that. But I had to realize what they were really saying is, Daddy, when you go out today, right? So I had to start decoding what they were saying. And I told my son to say, it doesn't change as they get older. See, I knew I was going to say something to get me in trouble. So to decode the situation. And the last part, what they were saying was to connect meaning to reality. To connect meaning to reality. So they understood, and when they decoded it, they said, okay, this is the meaning, and this is thing called reality. And the reason why this is so significant, because a lot of individuals in this world are not living in reality. And because they're not living in reality, especially certain individuals in leadership is not living in reality, they're making decisions that don't make sense. So the sons of Issachar said, okay, now let's decode this and understand, why is this person making the decisions they make? My dad says, you want to ever understand the decision of somebody in leadership? Follow the money. So they said, the sons of Issachar understood the times. See, so this is not emotional intuition. It is spiritual perception with intellectual clarity. Number two, they said the times. So this is, so understood was A, and B is the times. I know, I was up all night working on my message. I do have a PowerPoint for some of the other part of the message. So please forgive me. So B, the times. What does that mean? It means seasons, cycles, cultural movements, shifts, divine timing, patterns in human behavior. I'll repeat that. Seasons, cycles, cultural movements, shifts, divine timing, and patterns in human behavior. Seasons, cycles, cultural movements, shifts, divine timing, patterns in human behavior. See, so they can read political seasons. They can understand spiritual tides, sociological currents, the emotional temperature of the nation. They were exegeting the culture. And so here it is. We're in a place where I know that I said, God, what is the next season of CCC? Where are we going as individuals? Because we know that this is the vision of CCC to create a dynamic institution for spiritual growth and discovering personal mission in Christ. I know that this is a part of who we are and why we exist and what we do. But the question is, how do we do that? You know, our mission in CCC is to spread the gospel of Jesus Christ, to help spiritual seekers become transformed believers, to demonstrate the love and compassion of Christ to the world through humanitarian works and social engagement. But once again, how do we do that? Because what's true for the corporate body of believers is true for the individual. So the question is, and people would ask, well, Pastor, well, how do I do that in my sphere of influence? How do I express the same vision and mission as me as an individual walking in these streets? And I said, great question. I'll get an answer for you. See, the sons of Issachar were men who understood the times and knew what Israel should do. This is more than a verse. This is a blueprint for the kind of church the world, the nation, the cities need in these times. It's not about being the biggest. It's about being the most discerning. See, the Issachar had two anointings. The first anointing was understanding the times. That's spiritual and cultural intelligence. And number two, knowing what to do. See, there's an element. You understand the times. You're seeing. But then you need a plan on what to do. And the sons of Issachar knew what to do, and that's wisdom, strategy, and leadership. So two things, understanding the times, spiritual and cultural intelligence, knowing what to do, wisdom, strategy, and leadership. See, this is the DNA God wants for CCC and for this church in the city, in the state, in the nation, and in the world. So, now to my PowerPoint. What does that mean for CCC? What does that look like for CCC? And it makes me wonder, and I had to pray. I said, Lord, please help me answer these questions. And, you know, I as we grow up as individuals, we try to ask our parents for help when we can. And then we try to go on a journey of searching. And so I said, no, you know, I got yelled at last time because I was talking about the mission and vision of CCC, and Dr. Ross said, you better not touch that. So I said, okay, let me go on my own journey and say, okay, what does this really look like for this next generation, the next group of individuals coming to the doors of CCC and what we call the first-gen Christians of New York, the first-gen Christians of Brooklyn, the first-gen Christians of New York State. And I said, wow, we really got to be able to respond to this. So CCC, we have to have, number one, the ability to discern the times. And what do I mean by that? So number one is discerning the times. And it's time for us to start stepping into the spiritual intelligence. There's no longer a place where we can stand with spiritual ignorance. You ask the average Christian some simple questions about the Bible, and every response tends to be surface level. I'm talking about now, CCC, it's time for us to go deeper. It's time for us to stand in a place where we are spiritually intelligent because we represent Christ and culture unapologetically, and no longer are we going to live a mediocre life. No longer are we going to walk this life and say, no, this is my spiritual diet. See, the sons of Issachar didn't guess. They didn't react. They discerned. They knew the cultural winds, the political tensions, the moral climate, the spiritual conditions of their generation. They were not confused by the confusion. I'll say it again, saints. They were not confused by the confusion. They were not confused by the confusion. Turn to your neighbor and say, neighbor, discernment is not suspicion. It's clarity. See, in New York today and around the world, people aren't rebellious. They're overwhelmed. People aren't anti-God, they're anti-hypocrisy. I'll say that one more time. They aren't anti-God, they are anti-hypocrisy. People aren't rejecting faith, they are rejecting a version of faith that lacks power. Is this too much? Because you know what it is? When I say I represent... Like, and I've said this before. My dad used to tell us, son, when you go out there, remember, you are Bernard. And when he said, when you walk out there, you walk in the streets, remember, you are Bernard. When you interact with individuals, remember, you are Bernard. When you engage somebody in a conversation, you are Bernard. When you're in that classroom studying, you are Bernard. When you're out there on the field playing some sport, you are Bernard. What does that mean? And basically, being a Bernard is a way of acting, being, and carrying oneself. And one of the things he said, don't ever bring shame to the Bernard name. And imagine if we as Christians would understand what it means that, well, we walk out there and say, I am a Christian. When I'm on that field and playing a sport, I'm a Christian. When I am in the conference room, I'm a Christian. When I'm in school, I'm a Christian. What does it mean? And too often we have done things that have brought shame to this idea and concept of what it means to be called a Christian. And the world is not looking for nonsense anymore. It's sad because the world can see the shallowness of Christianity so quick that they turn their ears from it. See, when a brain is overloaded with noise, it loses the ability to differentiate what is real, what is dangerous, and what is true. That's why even I tell my kids, I said, no, especially my 9-year-old. Okay, come off that iPad. How many of us have kids? How many of us have kids that use these devices? And how many of us have kids that question some clarity on trying to understand what is real and what is fake? See, but when there's too much noise, it's very difficult to see the differences. When there's too much noise, it's very difficult to understand the dangers. But when there's too much noise, it's very difficult to see the truth. See, this is the world we are living in now. A world drowning in stimulation, but starving for wisdom. See, Issachar leaders don't just see what it is. They perceive what God is doing in the middle of what it is. So discern the times is number one. Number two, we're going to be a church that translates the moment. And what do I mean by that? Cultural intelligence. Cultural intelligence. See, Issachar didn't just understand the times. They interpret them for the people. They didn't run from the culture. They read it. They didn't condemn the moment. They clarified it. Augustine once said this way. He said, we become restless when we detach from God who made us. See, the world is restless, but the church must stay rooted. And what do I mean by that? Because when you detach from God, that there's a restlessness. And what we're trying to do is reconnect people to God and say, this is where you have peace. It's very difficult to tell somebody to be peaceful in a place where they're restless because they're detached from God. And how often some of us have missed the mark to minister this gospel through our lifestyle. That the person who's restless cannot receive what you're saying. Because of the hypocrisy. I was there. I'm not saying that it's just you. I was there. I was, you know, going through some stuff. And I constantly say, God, forgive me for missing that mark. God, forgive me for missing that moment. God, forgive me for not discerning what was going on. God, forgive me that I was caught up in my selfishness. God, forgive me for not really being on point. God, forgive me for not representing Christ in culture. God, forgive me because there's some times where you miss out. But we don't have time to miss out anymore. We don't have time to miss out anymore. So this means for CCC, we're going to be used by God to turn a cultural confusion into spiritual conversations. We got to introduce the spiritual back. Often people are afraid to talk about the spiritual, but the spiritual is real. Number two, we're going to start speaking gospel of truth in the language of the city. What does that look like? We're going to talk more about that, CCC. We're going to addressing identity not through slogans, but through scripture. Amen. What does it mean to be a man? What does it mean to be a woman? And this is what the scripture says about these two things. I got my PowerPoint. We're good. See, and we're going to start moving past the political noise into kingdom perspective. God, what's going on here? Some of y'all are still arguing about the elections. It's over. It's done. The people in leadership are the people in leadership. But we got a job to do. Turn to your neighbor and say, neighbor. Let it go. Turn to your other neighbor. Ain't another neighbor. Get past the noise. CCC is going to be the answer. We're going to be answering the world's anxiety with the peace of Christ. Come on, you want to know what it means to spread the gospel? This is what it means to be the answer for so many people that are looking for hope. I don't know who it's for. I'm going to tell you right now, stop being scared of being the answer. I don't know who that's for, but you got to stop being afraid of being an answer. You are called to be an answer. And CCC is going to be offering spiritual formation in a world built on performance. This is not a performance-driven situation. God has called us to do some things. And why? Because people are not looking for a church that sounds like the culture. And I'm gonna say that, and this was a profound piece for me, because, you know, we try to sound a certain way and we get caught up in, you know, watching who, remember, this is a continuation of staying in your lane. And so, you know, a part of staying in CCC's lane is saying, okay, we are not looking for to be, we're not gonna look to sound like the culture. Because the culture is not looking for a church that sounds like the culture. They're looking for a church that can translate the culture. You got individuals looking, okay, I need answers. How many times, if you think about it from COVID to now, what was the biggest thing that people asked Dr. Bernard for? Yes. Is how do we respond to what's going on? How do we respond to Black Lives Matter? How do we respond to the racial tension? How do we respond to the economy? How do we respond? And so that's what the church wants, and that's what we're going to be, the response. Turn to your other neighbor. Find another neighbor. We're going to be talking to each other today. I got 10 more minutes of y'all talking to each other. See, neighbor. Understanding the moment is one thing. But knowing what to do in the moment is another. Number three, CCC, number three. So if understanding the moment is one thing, but knowing what to do in the moment is another thing. So number three is know what to do. And this is strategic intelligence. Strategic intelligence. See, Issachar didn't just interrupt the moment, they acted. This is where the modern church often fails. We have passion, but not always a strategy. We have vision, but sometimes no execution. We have insight, but lack coordinated movement. See, vision without strategy is hallucination. Say to your neighbor, say, neighbor, it's me again. Vision without strategy is hallucination. Y'all sound like y'all was speaking in tongues. Let's try that again. Say, neighbor. Vision without strategy is hallucination. See, a part of my job now is to really help guide CCC into where God wants to take us. As I pray for you and
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10: 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And we're going to talk about what does that look like. You're going to see some of the stuff happening. What does that look like? 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The question is by who? 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
4: To me, one of the most key passages on what churches should do is Acts 2:42.
5: Pastor Brett Metter with the biblical model for the church.
4: They continued steadfastly in fundraising. Oh, no, it doesn't say that. Having a worship session with songs and music and bands from all over the world. Nope. What was it that they continued steadfastly in? The apostles' doctrine and fellowship and in breaking of bread and in prayers.
5: Do we know what the church should look like? How can we know if a church is really doing what God desires? Thankfully, in today's Word, Pastor Brett Metter says that the book of Acts chapter 2 helps us answer these questions by giving us a clear model of what churches should be doing and what matters when it comes to how we worship, teach, and engage with each other.
4: We're entering into Acts chapter 2, and it's an important text in the sense that some would say the trigger that really kicked off the New Testament church, the Christian church. You know, before this, it was not the church age. It was the Old Testament period of the prophets and the law. But when Jesus died, rose from the grave, ascended into heaven, man, that kicked off an age where the Holy Spirit came upon his church. And it was a specific day. We call it the Day of Pentecost. And the reason we call it the Day of Pentecost, it was on the Feast of Pentecost. Penta being five, it was 50 days after the Passover is when Pentecost would be celebrated. So people would come to Jerusalem for Pentecost. But during that time, that's when the Holy Spirit came upon the church there, in the 120 people in the upper room. And what happened there? They spoke in tongues. You're like,

0: What is tongues all about? That's weird. What about speaking in tongues? Is that something we don't see that in the Catholic Church, but you see it in some of the Pentecostal churches. And what's the difference between a Pentecostal and a Baptist church? And why are they so different in personalities? I believe the book of Acts gives us all the answers that we need about what church should look like and what is good. Now, it gets a little tricky because there are things that churches can do that aren't necessarily perfectly defined in the Bible, but they may not be bad or they may not be good, but they're things churches do nonetheless. And it shouldn't really determine whether we like that church or don't like that church. There's just flavor things. And some are essential things that we should care about, other things we shouldn't. It's just a preference. For example, when I went to church with my grandma and grandpa in Southern California, they were at a church that boasted of having the fifth largest organ in the world. Their organ was a big, giant pipe organ, like as big as this building. And the organist would get up there on Sunday morning, da-da-da-da-da-da-da-da. They didn't do that song, but it felt like that to me as a kid. You know, it was like, it was a scary service to a little kid. But some people really dig the organ in worship. Like, that's something people, is that something that's good or bad? Well, it's a church personality thing. And some people worship with organs, others worship with banjos or guitars, or there's different styles of worship. As it turns out, that doesn't really, I'm not sure that matters as much. One of the things we'll talk about today, does worship really matter as much as we tend to make it matter as far as styles and performance versus leading and stuff like that? There's some big questions. You know, the way we dress ourselves, is it fancy or is it supposed to be casual? And in the book of Acts, we see the church gathering in their normal clothes, the clothes they wore every day. And it wasn't a dress-up thing. It wasn't who could outdress the other person or look fancy for Jesus. Like, that wasn't a thing in the early church. Now, as it turns out, though, if you're a church and you like to dress up and people feel better wearing a suit and tie to church, man, awesome. God bless them for that. There's nothing wrong with that. You know, it's funny how things like your attire, the Bible actually says some very specific things. Like in 1 Samuel 16:7, for the Lord sees as not as man sees, for man looketh on the outward appearance, but the Lord looks at the heart. You see, when you start to dig in the Bible, I don't think it matters as much what you're wearing outside, but is your heart dressed up when you come to church on a Sunday morning to worship the Lord? Is your heart ready to seek the Lord? Because that's what the Lord's looking at. He's not looking at your outward appearance, but he's looking at your heart. Differences in churches, that's fine. It's great. Flavors, personalities, styles. Where it gets really tricky, though, is when churches do things that are different, that are getting into essential topics, essential behaviors. And it really has to do with doctrine, the essential doctrines of the Christian faith versus the non-essentials. Now, when we talk about this, I have to be careful and not, you don't misunderstand this. When we call in this topic of essentials versus non-essentials, the non-essentials, it's not that they're not important or essential really, but when we divvy this up, it's mostly talking about what makes you a church that's a real church versus a fake church that's not real. That's essentials versus non-essentials. That's where this becomes important. Are you a cult or are you a real church? And the essential doctrines are what divvies that up. So what's a non-essential? Well, for example, speaking in tongues. There's some churches that believe in speaking in tongues. There's other churches that say it's not for today. It was only for the early church, and it's not for today. That's ceased. They're called cessationists, like our Baptist brothers. They just say tongues is not for today. So which one is it, Brett? Well, that's one of the non-essential doctrines. Now, again, I got to say it again. I think speaking in tongues is an important topic and something the church should know about and study in the Bible. But when it comes to divvying out, are you a Christian or not, speaking in tongues is not an essential doctrine to the pale of orthodoxy of Christian faith. Things that are dear to me, like Bible prophecy. If you know, if you've been around Eighth Creek, I believe in a pre-trib rapture eschatology, and we teach the Bible, and I teach that as strongly as I know how because I believe that. I've studied all the other views, but that's the one I land on. But other churches, some of them don't even believe in the rapture. The rapture's not even in the Bible, they'll say. Is that an essential doctrine of the Christian faith? No. They're still Christians. And when the rapture of the church happens, they'll be taken up with us and they'll go, oops. And they're saved. Because if you believe in the rapture or not, it's not what saves you or doesn't save. It's not an essential doctrine to being saved. But what is it like an example of an essential doctrine? Well, if you're interested, I did a whole series on what are the essential doctrines of the Christian faith. I did a whole series on that. You can look on our website, find that. Let me just give you like one example. Does the church believe Jesus is God in the flesh? That is an essential doctrine of the Christian faith. If you believe Jesus is not God, you are believing in a different Jesus than the mainline church of the Church of Orthodoxy. And it's something that we all believe within that pale, whether you're a Baptist or Assembly of God, Presbyterian or Methodist, like, depends. Some of these churches are starting to waffle on some of these essentials, which is sad. But traditionally, all the mainline denominations that are kind of within that pale, they would all say, yeah, Jesus is God in the flesh. Emmanuel, Jesus is God. Jesus said that. We believe that. But if you don't believe that, you're outside of the pale of Orthodoxy. That's, by the way, which separates some things that are a little hard to separate sometimes. For example, if you're of the LDS, Mormon faith, Mormons are some of the nicest people I know, and amazing people. And if you notice that Mormons, when you talk to them, if you're a Christian and you've talked to Mormons, they will say, we're just like you. Like, we believe the same things you do. But it's not really in their doctrine to agree with us on who Jesus really is. There's some very detrimental doctrines of the Mormon faith that are outside of the pale of Orthodoxy. That's why traditionally the whole Christian church has excluded Mormonism from Christianity because of essential doctrines that are different. Same with Jehovah's Witness. So those essential doctrines, when we see those differences, those are the things where we have to make a line and say true church versus false church. Those are hard words, but that's important to know. What about things like charismatics versus the Baptists, like the people that believe in the Holy Spirit manifestations, speaking in tongues, word of prophecy, healing ministry, stuff like that, versus churches that don't do that stuff? Those are not essential doctrines, but they are important doctrines. We're going to learn about that in the book of Acts. And if you're a careful Bible reader, you're going to see that the Holy Spirit is, in fact, for today. And a church needs to be Spirit-filled, and the power of the Spirit has to flow through the church. Otherwise, you have a dead church. But at the same time, the Bible puts rules around the way the Holy Spirit's going to move and what church people should do and shouldn't do. And the Bible's very clear on that. We're going to cover all this in the book of Acts. And I believe in the supernatural, but it should be supernaturally natural. It's not all heebie-jeebie and just trying to be weird and stuff like that. I think that the Lord, his personality is beautiful. That's why, we talked about the Holy Spirit. It's not the shrieking eagle. The Holy Spirit is typified by a dove. And it's a peaceful, beautiful kind of thing, expression. So the question then becomes, how should we behave? What should be the emphasis in any given church? And I'm not going to say Athey Creek's a great, perfect church or anything like that. But what we are trying to do is line up with the way the early church met, like what they did, what they saw as important. What would they say is the most important part of church behavior and church, liturgy even? How do you put a service together? What does a service mean? How often should we get together? What should we do when we get together? The Bible gives us all kinds of detail about what the church should look like. And Athey Creek's, our goal has always been to say, how much like that early church can we be? Because after the early church, the church went cattywampus pretty fast after that. But I think maybe one of the most clear sections of scripture about what the church was all about in the early church is right here in our story of Acts. And before we get into that, though, I want to say, when it comes to the essential doctrines, non-essential doctrines, there's a guy named Rupert that I want to tell you about. He's an interesting guy from the 1600s, Rupertus Meldinius. And he was famous for saying this: in essentials, unity. In non-essentials, liberty. In all things, charity. Say, Brett, I think it was Augustine who said that, or St. Francis of Assisi. Well, there's rumors that it came from one of those guys, but we don't know. That was never written down by them. We don't have any real record of that. But this is the first guy that seemed to write this down, and many people believe he's the one who made it. But whoever said it, I agree with this. You have to have unity in the essential doctrines. If you're going to be part of the greater church, capital C, whether you're Presbyterian, Lutheran, Catholic, like, what are some of the essential doctrines? Well, we have to have unity in, is Jesus God in the flesh? We have to have unity in that. If you don't believe Jesus is God, you're outside of that, and we're not going to be unified with you. In the non-essentials, like speaking in tongues, or the kind of music you play, or organs, or guitars, or how you wear your clothes at church, you have liberty. I think we can do what we like best, and however the Lord leads us in those things. Some churches are going to be different in the non-essentials. But in all things, charity. And boy, that's true. And Jesus made a real point to say, they'll know you're my disciples by your love one for another. And not only your love for your co-Christians, but even your enemies you're supposed to show love to. Love your enemies. So love needs to always be the thing. whether you're talking to a Jehovah's Witness or a Baptist. Love should always be a mark of the true Christian faith. But at the same time, essentials, unity, non-essentials, liberty, in all things charity. So let's take a look at Acts chapter 2, because I think what we have here is such a beautiful definition of this. And we're going to start in verse 41. Acts chapter 2, verse 41. It says, "Then they that gladly received his word were baptized. And the same day there were added unto them about 3,000 souls." Oh, wow. Uh-oh, we got a problem here. We got a mega church. Those of you that follow such things, and most, I've kind of found that I probably care about this stuff more than most people at Athey Creek. A lot of you are like, what are you talking about, Brett? But there's a thing among church people and pastors and podcasts and stuff where they're really down on mega churches, like, you know, down with the mega church. What's really a mega church by definition in some people's circles are 1,500 church or more, like the amount of people in the church. And so there's this thing. But what's funny about this is the, you know who's the biggest bashers of mega churches? They're the people back in the 90s that were saying it's all about church growth and getting mega churches. They were all rah-rah mega church and they had books about marketing the church. And it's the same people that did all that stuff, failed, and their churches failed. And now they're saying it's not about the mega church. Mega church is horrible. It's about the small, you know, like it's the same people, which is kind of funny. Meanwhile, churches like ours, we didn't care about church marketing or trying to get as many people as we can in a building. We were just saying, no, we're committed to teaching the word of God, and we're going to just be faithful in what the Bible says the church is supposed to be. And if it's 5 people, wonderful. If it's 1,000 or 2,000 people, wonderful. Honestly, at Athey Creek, we never wanted a big church. I never wanted to be a pastor of a giant church. Like, we literally sat around praying and asked the Lord, Lord, what do we do? Because 1,000, that's a lot of people, and we want to be able to shepherd and care for these people. And 1,000, oh, Lord. And then we passed the 2,000 mark, and then the 3,000. This is the truth. Like, we don't have a good answer other than when they say, well, you're a mega church, Brett. Did you want to? And it's this attitude. I just say, okay. And when people say, you're a mega church, we don't really feel like that. We feel like we're a Bible teaching church. And as it turns out, I think people really are hungry, not for what pastor's opinions are, or the fanciest sermon that he can think of. I think people are just really hungry for the word of God. I think people are coming because they, well, let's get into the word together as a church family. And we're going to see that here. But what made the people come by the thousands to get baptized? Was it that Peter marketed the church? Or was Peter doing really fancy things? No, Peter preached the word. Did you see what our verse said? Verse 41, they that gladly received his word, that's Peter's sermon, they were baptized, and the same day were added about 3,000 souls. So suddenly we have a mega church. Now, I get it. Some of you are saying, that's not what a mega church is, Brett. Well, the church went from about 120 people to 3,000 people in one day. Have you ever wondered, this is stuff I think about, how did they logistically baptize 3,000 people in one day? Well, the Bible critics, you say, yeah, how did they do that? The Jordan River wasn't even near, the city of Jerusalem. How did they baptize people? Well, the answer is kind of interesting. The sermon that Peter preached, most scholars believe he preached on the southern steps of the Temple Mount in Jerusalem. Peter preached the sermon of Acts chapter 2, and then all the people were baptized, 3,000 people. How did they do that? Well, therein's kind of an interesting thing. At the base of these steps that would lead up to the Temple Mount, they archaeologically dug up hundreds of mitzvah baths. Huh? What's a mitzvah bath? Well, when the Jews would come to Passover, they would go down to the southern steps, and they would ceremonially cleanse themselves before they would go up to worship God on the Temple Mount. So they had hundreds of these mikvah baths, as they would call them. The first step or two, you'd be in a little pool and you would dip yourself in the cleansing ritual. And then after being washed, you could go up and worship God up on the Temple Mount. Hundreds of these. So it's really believed Peter preached and then they all went and got baptized in these little, there were plenty of resources of water available on the Temple Mount, pools, reservoirs that were for that very purpose. Now, so this is what's happened. Mega church in one day, 3,000 people saved, baptized, ready to roll. So what did they do? Well, this is where we pick it up in verse 42. And they continued steadfastly in fundraising. Oh, no, it doesn't say that. They continued steadfastly in Christian aerobics. Nope. They continued steadfastly in having a worship session with songs and music and bands from all over the world. Nope. Like, things that are even good, perhaps, they didn't, what was it that they continued steadfastly in? The apostles' doctrine and fellowship and in breaking of bread and in prayers. Now, mark this list. This is Acts 2:42, list of four things they continued steadfastly in. We're going to get back to that in a second. And what happened, verse 43, and fear came upon every soul. Not like afraid fear, but like reverence fear. People were like blown away at what God was doing, and there was a holy reverence to what was happening. And many wonders and signs were done by the apostles. And all that believed were together and had all things common, and sold their possessions and goods and parted them to all men as every man had need. Now pause for a second. From these couple verses, some people have said, we need to be communists or socialists. Well, how did they get that? Because they had all things in common. They all sold their possessions, put their money in a big pile, said, let's live together as, you know. So some people say, oh, the church, we need to be like living in a kibbutz or a commune and become socialists. I'll tell you why I don't believe that's the objective here. There was reasons locally why they were doing this, selling their possessions and putting all their things in common. It's because they were all visiting from other towns and places, and they came and they got saved and baptized, and they wanted to stay in Jerusalem and be a part of the church, but they didn't live there. That wasn't a place for them to live. They didn't have sustenance. And so they all put their stuff together saying, let's do this as a team. And man, they were happy. It was something the Lord was doing locally at that time. Not only that, persecution was part of the deal too. If you became a Christian, the Jews and the Romans, some of them didn't even want you to be around. They wanted to kill you, even in the first century. So some say the reason they put all their stuff together is because they had to group up for safety, just to protect one another. And I would say, let's say things got that bad in America where you couldn't attend church without going to prison, or, you know, if you preach the Bible, you'll go to jail, or, you know, like if persecution ever got that bad, we would probably want to pull our resources together as a church family as well, if things got that bad. And that'd be the wise thing to do. But I don't think that's what necessarily defines the church. This is just what was happening for them at that time. But it says they parted all their stuff according as every man had need. Then in verse 46, it goes on. It says, and they continued daily with one accord in the temple and breaking bread from house to house, and did eat their meat with gladness and singleness of heart, praising God and having favor with all the people. And the Lord added to this church daily such as should be saved. What a glorious depiction of the early church. 3,000 souls saved. What do you do now? Well, they continued steadfastly in the apostles' doctrine, the fellowship and the breaking of bread and prayers. And then there was a reverence and there were miracles happening, and the people were, you know, loving one another and being hospitable to one another. And man, they'd have meals together. What a glorious thing. You see, to me, one of the most key passages on what churches should do is Acts 2:42. This little verse, 42, it gives you four things that they continued steadfastly in. And the first one is they continued steadfastly in, number one, the apostles' doctrine. And what in the world is that? Well, the apostles are the disciples of Jesus, minus Judas. So it might be 11 apostles, but if you remember in chapter 1, they cast lots and got Matthias in there. Maybe that's the 12th. Some would argue that they shouldn't have done that. We talked about this. Paul would be really the 12th apostle. Most agree. But really, in this situation, it would seem at least the 11, maybe the 12, they were teaching. What were they teaching? The word doctrine means teaching. That's an important thing to understand. So the word didache in the Greek is the word for teaching. And so what were the disciples teaching? They were teaching kind of two things, but really one thing. But the two things would be the Old Testament. They were teaching from the Old Testament, but maybe more importantly, they were teaching also, in addition, what Jesus had taught them. Jesus taught them what they were supposed to know. And even after he rose from the grave, he taught them. So Jesus taught them the important things. Now, what's interesting is then the apostles' doctrine, they put it on paper and wrote it down, which eventually became the epistles. Brad, I'm so confused. Is it apostles or epistles? The vessel and the pestle, the poison and the... You remember that whole thing? That's the problem. What, the epistles and apostles? No, the epistles are the writings and the teachings, the doctrines of the apostles. So good news. We do the same thing. We teach the apostles' doctrine. The same thing the apostles taught, which was the Old Testament, and the teachings of Christ, which became the epistles, the letters of Paul and Peter and James and John, they all became part of the doctrine that completes the teachings of the Christian faith. Now, this is really important. They continued steadfastly in that, the teaching of Scripture.
1: 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Well, I have Pastor Brett here, and, you know, we've been looking at the biblical model for the church today from the book of Acts, and I would imagine that there is at least one person who might be looking for a good church to attend where they live. Brett, what kind of church is important to look for?
2: Well, Kurt, I'm really glad you asked that question, and it's an important question. The first thing I'd say, if you're looking for a church, is that it actually teaches the Bible. And I'm a big fan of verse by verse, chapter by chapter. There's a lot of good churches that don't necessarily go verse by verse. But I would say make sure they open up the Bible, that they're actually walking through good sections of Scripture, not just tacking on a verse here or there. When you read the story of the early church in the book of Acts, in Acts 2:42, it says they continued steadfastly in the apostles' doctrine. And I think that should be the model that you look for, that the Word of God needs to be central. Apostles' doctrine is just the teaching of the Word. Second, I'd look for a church that keeps Jesus right at the center. It shouldn't be centered on a pastor or even the programs or the outreach. Those are all good things, the outreaches and stuff, but it really needs to be Jesus-centered, I think. And then also looking at the health of the church body. 1 Corinthians 13, Paul reminds us that even if we have the gifts of knowledge and word of prophecy, but if we don't have love, we've got nothing. So you want to see love in a church body. And then finally, I'd look for a church with a good humble leadership that's accountable, servant-hearted, leaders who are teachable, but also who handle the word faithfully. And I think if you just pray and ask the Lord to lead you to that church and give you wisdom. Now, it's been said, if you find the perfect church, don't join it. You'll ruin it, you know? And that's true. So you won't find the perfect church, but I would say find, you know, generally those things and you'll be in good shape.
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4: Most of the day today looks like it's going to be pretty nice for us. High temperature up around 77 degrees, partly cloudy skies. I do expect a few isolated showers popping up this afternoon and this evening, diving down from the Hudson River Valley. Not everybody gets that rain. It comes and goes pretty quickly. Tomorrow morning, a low of 58. We hit a high of 76 tomorrow afternoon with partly to mostly cloudy skies. And we get another chance for a little bit of rain overnight Friday night into Saturday. I'm StormGuides.live meteorologist Stephen Parr.
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15: How are you doing in the race of life? 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
1: I don't know about you, but I'm the kind of a person that will start a project and not always finish it. Like, take my office as an example. It gets very messy. I have lots of books piled up, and it's getting so cluttered, I can't find anything. In fact, one time I lost my wife for 2 days. Like, what? So it's time to straighten it out, and I start to organize, and I'll get it completed with maybe a few things left out, and then that little mess will turn into a big mess, and it will be a problem all over again. And you know, spiritually, we too can grow complacent and lazy, and that's what was happening to Israel. Of course, they had gone to Jerusalem to rebuild the walls. They were successful. The walls were completed in 52 days. Nehemiah felt like, hey, my job is done. He went back to Babylon to continue on as the cupbearer, advisor, counselor to the king. And then a report came to Nehemiah that the people had gone back again, that there was sin among them again, that there was compromise, that everything was falling apart, reminding us that just because you have a good beginning doesn't mean you will necessarily have a good finish. So that brings us now to our text, Nehemiah 10, verse 28. And this is what they did before their fall began. Nehemiah 10, verse 28, the rest of the people, the priests, Levites, gatekeepers, singers, temple servants, and all who separated themselves from the pagan temple of the land in order to obey the Lord together with their wives, sons, daughters, and all who were old enough to understand, joined their leaders and bound themselves with an oath. They swore a curse on themselves if they failed to obey the law of God as issued by the servant Moses. They solemnly promised to carefully follow all the commands, regulations, and decrees of the Lord our God. So they promised to carefully follow all the commands of Scripture. Here's another thing. They separated themselves from ungodly influences. They separated themselves from ungodly influences. Look at verse 28. Then the rest of the people, the priests, Levites, gatekeepers, singers, separated themselves from the pagan people of the land in order to obey the law of the Lord, saying, we promised to not let our daughters marry the pagan people of the land and not to let our sons marry their daughters. If you want to be a godly person, you have to separate yourself from some things and join yourself to others. Being a Christian is saying no to some things and saying yes to others. Psalm 1 sums it up perfectly. It says, happy is a man or woman who walks not in the counsel of the ungodly, or stand in the way of sinners, or sit in the seat of the scornful. That's what they don't do. But, in contrast, their delight is in the word of the Lord. In it do they meditate day and night. In Timothy, Paul writes, flee youthful desires and follow righteousness, faith, and peace along with those that call on the Lord out of a pure heart. And so here's what was happening to Israel. They were being pulled down by ungodly people, and they were intermarrying with them and found themselves worshiping the false gods. And this is why it was an issue. And this is why the Bible says, don't be unequally yoked together with non-believers, for what fellowship does light have with darkness, or righteousness with unrighteousness? Or as a more modern translation puts it, don't become partners with those who reject God. How can you make a partnership out of right and wrong? That's not partnership, that's war. Is light best friends with dark? Does Christ go strolling with the devil? Do trust and mistrust hold hands? It's a good translation. And the answer, of course, to those questions is, of course, no. So we don't want to marry or become romantically entangled with someone who's not a believer. However, the Bible is not advocating complete isolation and no contact with non-believers. Otherwise, how are we going to reach them with the gospel? Because we're to go into all the world and preach the gospel, right? So we have to find that balance between the two. Because the Great Commission is to go into all the world and preach the gospel, making disciples of all nations, baptizing them in the name of the Father, Son, and Holy Spirit, teaching them to observe all things that Christ has commanded us. So we do want to reach people with the gospel, but I read this stat the other day. 95% of all Christians have never led a person to Christ. This stat also said 59% of Christians say they seldom or never share their faith with others. That's almost 60%. How many of you share your faith with others? Raise your hand. Good for you. What do you? I feel like you're bragging now, honestly. No, it's a little, oh, look at me, look at me. No, I asked you to. Wonderful. Thank you for doing that. Also, the people invested in God's kingdom. Look at verse 32. They said, we promise to obey the command to pay the annual temple tax of 1/8 of an ounce of silver for the care of the temple of our Lord. So they were tithing. The word tithe means tenth. Some would say, well, tithing is not in the New Testament. Okay. So tithing is not in the New Testament, you say, therefore I give nothing. Wait, how did you arrive at that conclusion? It's clear in both the Old and New Testament that the believers should invest their finances into the kingdom. Why? Because where your treasure is, there will your heart be also. Whatever you spend your money on is what you have the greatest interest in. And I hope you have an interest in the kingdom of God. And by the way, 10% is ground level, not the highest. It's entry level. The Bible even talks about bringing your tithes and offerings to the Lord. And there are so many direct statements in the New Testament about the importance of giving. In fact, 1 Corinthians 16:2, Paul says, the believer should set aside a sum of money on the first day of the week. We should give systematically, not sporadically or when it occurs to us, but it's something you plan on. You're to give proportionately. Paul says in 1 Corinthians 16, you should give in keeping with your income. Each person should give in keeping with their income. So some can give more, some can give less, but it's okay, but give something. And you are to give joyfully. 2 Corinthians 9:6 says, determine how much you'll give. Don't give reluctantly or in response to pressure, for God loves a cheerful giver. And finally, if we do this, God promises he will meet our needs. 2 Corinthians 9:8, God will generously provide all you need, and you'll have everything you need and plenty left over to share with others.
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2: 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Well, Pastor Greg is highlighting precepts today that'll help us finish well from his message in Nehemiah called Finishing What You Start.
1: Now, I wish I could say, and they followed these commitments and they lived happily ever after, and the book of Nehemiah ends, but it doesn't end there. That's not what happened at all. They listened to and obeyed the word of God. They separated themselves from ungodly people. They gave it their finances, and then they turned their backs on God. Wow, does that sound familiar? Sounds just like us. We've all, in one way, shape, or form, had lapses in our faith or grown somewhat complacent or lost the eye of the tiger, if you will. This happened to the church of Ephesus. Jesus said to them, hey, I know all the things you do. I see your hard work and patient endurance. I know you don't tolerate evil people. You've patiently suffered for me without quitting. But I have this complaint against you, Jesus said. You don't love me as much as you did at first. Look how far you've fallen. And so here's old Nehemiah. He's back with the king again in Babylon. He hears what's happening in Israel. It's like the old expression, when the cat's away, the mice will play. And even worse, he hears that Tobiah, who was working with this guy named Sanballat. Remember I talked about Sanballat and Tobiah? They're always giving Israel a hard time, opposing them when they went to rebuild the wall, slandering them, threatening their lives, and yet the people of God persisted. Guess who's back in town? They gave Tobiah a room in the temple. It's like the fox was in the hen house. So Nehemiah now needs to leave Babylon, go back to Israel, and take care of business. Look at what happens. Nehemiah 13:8. He says, I became very upset. I threw all of Tobiah's belongings out of the room, and I demanded the rooms be purified, and I brought back the articles for God's temple, grain offerings, and the frankincense. Out with the old, in with the new. When something's dirty, you need to clean it. They fumigated the place, and they tossed Tobiah out. Sometimes we get a Tobiah in our life. It can be an addiction. It can be an old sin coming back again. Hey, come and live in the guest room. You're not living here, but you can stay in this room. And next thing you know, it's taking your life over again. And that's exactly what they did. And they needed to get him out, plain and simple. This reminds us of when Jesus cleansed the temple. Remember? He went into the money changers. He overturned the tables, drove them out with a whip. It's like Indiana Jones. And then he had to do it a second time because those same people came in again and set their tables up. And sometimes there needs to be some serious cleaning in our life because we've allowed little compromises to come in. So Nehemiah took action. He cleaned house. And I wonder if someone needs to clean house spiritually today in their own life. God says in Jeremiah 3:22, return you backsliding children and I will heal your backsliding. It's always good to know when we've messed up, we can be forgiven if we'll return to God. Coming back to the message of Jesus to the church of Ephesus, after he told them they had left their first love, he then goes on to say, remember therefore from where you have fallen, repent and do the first works quickly. Interesting, quickly. In other words, he's saying you need to act on this. Listen, if the Holy Spirit of God is touching your heart right now, and maybe there's some area in your life where there's been compromise, or some Tobiah, so to speak, has taken up a guest room, or some addiction, or some sin has returned, or something that's probably coming to the forefront of your mind right now is there. This is the time to deal with it and do it quickly. How are you doing in the race of life? Have you lost your way? Have you lost the eye of the tiger, so to speak? Well, then it's time to make that recommitment again, and Christ can forgive you. Because we all want to finish this race well. I wonder where we all are in the race of life. You know, when you're older, you say, well, I'm toward the end, okay? True. When you're younger, you say, I've got so far to go and so much time. Well, maybe you do and maybe you don't. Because actually, you don't know when your life will end, do you? So every day should be precious to you. Live every day as though it were your last day, because one day it will be. Someone put it this way. Inside every old person is a young person wondering what in the world just happened. It's funny how you all of a sudden are an old person. When did I become an old person? I don't think like an old person. Yeah, you probably do. But anyway, you can deny it all you want. It is what it is, all right? But life is passing quickly, and we don't know when that race is going to end, and we want to finish it well. And there might be somebody here that hasn't even started in the so-called race of life. Remember I said the three most important decisions you'll make in life? Number one, what you do with Jesus Christ. You see, Jesus Christ, the Son of God, who was born in that manger, born of a virgin, supernaturally, who voluntarily went to the cross and died for the sin of the world and rose again from the dead and now is ready to change every human heart because he stands at the door of our life and he knocks and says, if we'll hear his voice and open the door, he'll come in. He's here, and I have to make a decision about Jesus. I can't say, well, he was a great philosopher. He was a wonderful moral teacher. I have admiration for him. He didn't say, admire me. Jesus said, follow me. So either I believe what he said about himself, that he is the Son of God. I believe what he said himself, he's the only way to the Father. Because Jesus said, I am the way, the truth, and the life, and no man comes to the Father but by me, or I reject it. You say, well, Greg, I'm not comfortable with those two choices. I don't accept him. I don't reject him. I'm just neutral. You can't be neutral. To be undecided is to be decided. This is an either or proposition. This is a yes or no response. Do you believe he's the Son of God? Do you believe he can change your life? And then say yes to him or say, no, I don't believe any of it. And some of us have never made that decision. And you can make it right here, right now. You can ask Christ to come into your life and forgive you of all of your sin. Or if you've fallen, remember that commercial on TV, the lady falls, I've fallen and I can't get up. Life alert, right? I have one of those at home. No, I don't. Maybe I should, you know. But you can get up because God will pick you up. But you have to call out to him. And if you're one of those people that stumbled and fallen, just call out to the Lord. Seek the Lord while he may be found. Call upon him while he is near. Let the wicked forsake his way and the unrighteous man his thoughts. And let him return to our God who will abundantly pardon. I love that. The Lord is near. He's here. He's ready to change you. Why don't you respond? Do it quickly. Pray this prayer. After me, right where you are, just pray. You could pray it out loud if you like, but just pray these words after me. Lord Jesus, I know that I am a sinner, but I know that you're the Savior who died on the cross for my sin and rose again from the dead. I turn from my sin now, and I choose to follow you from this moment forward. In Jesus' name I pray. Amen.

0: 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It's all about relationships. 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
1: That's right.
0: Let me ask you this. If a marriage is in trouble, or even if it's just not quite as vibrant as it used to be, what's something that someone can do today to help get things back on track and moving in the right direction?
1: I would say strike the word divorce from your vocabulary. Wedlock should be a padlock. And even if you are having disagreements, you can work through them. People will often dissolve marriages over so-called irreconcilable differences. Listen, Kathy, my wife, and I have had irreconcilable differences for 52 years. She's neat and I'm messy. She's sometimes late. I'm usually on time. And the list goes on. But you can work through these things. And I have done a lot of marriage counseling over the years, and I can think of some marriages that were hanging by a thread. And I pleaded with the people, stay together. You can get through this. And they divorced. And I've had people come to me afterwards who said, we wished we'd listened to what you said. We could have fixed this. We could have gotten through this. And so just go into it with the mindset that we're going to get this worked out. We're going to forgive where necessary. We're going to forget where necessary. And we're going to get this marriage on a strong footing. Maybe it hasn't been up to this point, but now it will be. But go into it planning for success, not for failure. Don't even utter the word divorce when you're having a disagreement or an argument. Again, wedlock should be a padlock, but not, I don't mean that in a negative way. Oh, I'm locked in. I'm stuck with her. I'm stuck with him. Yes, the Bible does say that the two become one. But the word that is used there to talk about that adhesive nature of marriage is not the idea of being stuck to someone against your will. It's the idea of holding on to someone. Think of a mountain climber. They hold on to the side of that mountain for dear life. You're holding on to each other for dear life, loving that person, wanting what's best for them, moving forward in your relationship with Christ and growing in your love for each other. So I put a bunch of this down in a brand new book that I've written called Am I Doing This Right? God's Design for Relationships That Last. 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Pretty much everything I say, as you know, is built on biblical principles, but I illustrate from our lives and things that we've learned together. So I think you're really going to benefit from it if you've been married for many years, or if you're newlywed, or you're thinking of getting married. 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And we're going to rush you your copy of this brand new book, Am I doing this right? 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
0: Yeah, that's right. 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
2: 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Thursday, May 28th, Trump says the midterms are not part of the deal with Iran, and Tehran has miscalculated if they want to outweigh me. Senator Lindsey Graham on Fox said Obama and Biden allowed Iran to become rich and lethal. And Trump is fixing it. They're the weakest they've been since 1979. U.S. forces shot down 4 Iranian drones and struck a nearby drone launch site, saying they were threats operating in the vicinity of the Strait of Hormuz. Department of Homeland Security Secretary Mark Wayne Mullen wants to draw up plans to stop processing international flights into sanctuary cities, since they aren't allowing us to do our jobs and enforce laws. Why should we

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5: Kevin Cottrell, Coffee with Kevin. 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
6: If we're going to live our life to the fullest, we must deal with those things we have to struggle with. It is those kind of things that cause us to begin to look out yonder instead of keeping our eye on the goal. And one of the things that is so vital to living life to the fullest is fulfilling the will of God for our life and being conformed to His likeness, and that is fulfilling the purpose for which God created us. And until a person does that, until in the process of doing it, they'll never be in a real fulfillment in life.
7: Most of us check expiration dates on things we buy at the store, but did you know that the world has one too? The Gospels tell us that even heaven and earth will pass away. But that's no reason to despair. 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Believers can and should live life to the fullest. 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
6: If you had to describe your life, how would you describe it? Would you say it is a mere existence? It is an unending rat race. That's what my life is. A continuous battle, a schoolroom, a time of training, a time of real discouragement. Somehow you are going through some period of suffering in your life and it seems to be endless. Or would you say that your life is one absolutely fascinating, exciting journey? That it is a challenging time in your life. All of us go through different seasons in our life, and so sometimes if the season lasts too long, we just have the idea that that's what life's all about, just one big heavy burden. But that's not really true, because all of us go through those seasons. Sometimes there are more clouds than there is sunshine, and we're often prone to think, well, is this what life is all about? No, that's not what life is all about. Life really is all about something very, very exciting. And that's what I want to talk about in this message today, no matter where you are and what you're feeling and how down you may be or how up you are. The issue is, what is life really and truly all about? And so the title of this message is Living Life to the Fullest. And I want you to turn, if you will, to Hebrews chapter 12. And there are two verses here that I want us to look at primarily, because I believe in these two verses, God gives us not necessarily some formula, but He gives us an insight, an understanding of what life is all about and why we can live it to the very fullest no matter what's going on. So beginning with verse 1 of chapter 12, He says, therefore, since we have so

0: greater cloud of witnesses surrounding us, let us also lay aside every encumbrance and the sin which so easily entangles us, and let us run with endurance the race that is set before us, fixing our eyes on Jesus, the author and protector of faith, who for the joy set before him endured the cross, despising the shame, and has sat down at the right hand of the throne of God. Now, following one of the most familiar chapters in the New Testament, which is chapter 11, which relates to faith, and we know that as the chapter of faith, the writer of Hebrews begins this 12th chapter by saying, therefore, which means based on everything that I have said heretofore, he says, I'm going to do the following things. But there are a couple of verses in the 10th chapter I want you to refer back to, if you will. The 35th and the 36th verses of the 10th chapter, and here he's been talking about the suffering and the hardship these people have been through. And he says in verse 35, therefore, do not throw away your confidence. Don't lose heart, which has a great reward, that is your confidence does. For you have need of endurance, so that when you have done the will of God, you may receive what was promised. And so what's happening in this passage here is that the writer of Hebrews is likening the Christian life to a race. Now, with many other people, their viewpoint is it's a struggle and it's a battle and oftentimes more failures than successes. But I want us to look at this passage in the light of this whole idea of living life to the fullest. Because you see, it isn't God's plan and purpose that you and I just hurt all the time. There are those times and seasons in life. But God does want us to be joyful. He does want us to experience peace. He does want us to succeed in whatever He's called us to do, no matter what that is. And so when we think about living life to the fullest, first of all, according to this passage, it involves the encouragement of others. It's very significant how the writer begins this chapter. Look at what he says. Therefore, and what he's just referring to are all this list of people that he's mentioned in the 11th chapter, whose faith was tested and proven. And he goes through this long list. Then he says, therefore, on the basis of what happened in their lives, therefore, since we have so great a cloud of witnesses surrounding us, let us also, and then he begins. Now, what he's doing here is this. He's comparing the Christian life to a race. Now, things really don't change much. We think, well, you know, as the years go by, things change. Well, not really, because did you know that one of the focal points of attention in the ancient world was sports? And they had their arenas, they had their stadiums, just like we do. And it's amazing how many people they would hold sometime. And they had their tiered seats up the sides, and whether it was in Rome in the Colosseum or in Athens or wherever it might have been, or in Ephesus and all those cities, big Colosseum stadiums where they would run and have all kinds of sports events. Well, what the writer of Hebrews is doing here is comparing what was so familiar to those people, and that is the foot races, that is people who raced. And he said, the Christian life is sort of like the runner. And what he does in this passage, he talks about, for example, the clothing, though he doesn't mention it here, and how they must dress in order to run well. And so he says part of that is the encouragement that people receive. So look at this passage. He says, therefore, since we have so great a cloud of witnesses, then let us run this race. If you'll notice in the latter part of the first verse, he says, the race that is set before us. What he's doing here is comparing the Christian life to this race. Now, think about it for a moment. When you and I trusted the Lord Jesus Christ as our personal Savior, it's like God set us on the starting line of the race of life. And so when we were saved, He said, this is the direction I want you to live your life. This is where you're headed. This is the goal. And our race in the Christian life is not to outrun someone else. It is not a competitive issue in the Christian life, but rather, it is a race that we're to run. He says, in this race, and he puts it in those terms, in this race, he says, we have encouragers. And one of the things that is so vital to living life to the fullest is fulfilling the will of God for our life and being conformed to His likeness. And that is fulfilling the purpose for which God created us. And until a person does that, until in the process of doing it, there'll never be any real fulfillment in life. You can have all the money you want, all the prominence and prestige and relationships in life you want. You'll never be able to fill up that vacuum with anything else in life than walking in the will of God. And so he says, one of the things involved in living life to the fullest is the encouragers we have. Now, All of us who are believers, I certainly hope you do at least, have at least one or more people who are your encouragers in life. That is people who will encourage you and say, you are just doing fantastic. Or, you know, I see some real improvement in your life. Or, you know, I notice God's really beginning to use you. And I notice how you teach your class. Or I notice the last time you sang or all these things. And I notice that you're more free in your witness and all kinds of encouragement. These are the kind of people who are there to pray for us when we stumble and fall on the track. And these are the people who are there to cheer us on when we're doing well. Everybody in the Christian life needs an encourager. And so if you're one of those persons who says, well, you know, I don't know that I have any encouragers. Well, find yourself some. You say, well, how in the world do you find an encourager? Make a friend. When you make a friend who's a true godly friend, you're going to find somebody who will encourage you in your walk in your Christian race. And so he says, this great cloud of witnesses. Now, when he's referring to these witnesses, let me say this. You may have someone in the Christian life as you're moving along and you're growing who's not necessarily all that excited about your spiritual growth. They may be going through some difficult and hardship in their life and things don't seem to be going so well for them. And so when they see you progressing and moving along, they may sort of gloat over that a little bit, be a little bit jealous. But don't worry about those folks. You've got people who will encourage you, lift you up, pray for you when you falter, and cheer you on when you are excited about what's happening in your life. Now, when he talks about this cloud of witnesses, what he's referring to primarily are those Old Testament saints who've gone on before. And he says, we have this great cloud of witnesses, not that they're up there pulling for us, but that they have been a tremendous, awesome example to us. And what he's referring to is the life that they've lived, the difficulty they've gone through, the hardships and the troubles and the trials. Look at them. Look how they responded and look what God did in their lives. So as I think personally in my own life, one of the most inspiring things that has happened to me began when I was a kid looking back and reading in the Old Testament and reading the lives of people like Abraham and Joseph and David and Moses and Daniel, men whose lives that I could at least relate to something. Oftentimes my weaknesses or my failures or my successes or whatever it might be, but seeing how God worked in their life and thinking to myself, well, God, if you work in their life that way, how will you work in my life? My situation is slightly similar, not nearly as important in my eyes or anybody else's eyes, but at least something similar is going on. Because you see, as you look at the principles of how God worked, the principles never change. If he'd work in Moses' life one way, he'll work in your life the same. David's life in your life the same. And so it goes. And looking and reading and searching. And what happens is the more you and I understand how God worked in the lives of these people, the more of an encouragement they are. Those are this cloud of witnesses that you and I have looking back to inspire us and motivate us to say, God, if you worked in their life when they were on the race, if you worked in their life that way, surely you'll do the same in mine. For example, when I think about it in my own life and I think, Lord, sometimes this race looks a little unfair to me or seems to be unfair. Then I recall about Joseph, how he was falsely accused and thrown in prison and how he must have said, God, where are you at times? And yet, in spite of that, he was faithful to God and look what God did to him. He came from zero as a prisoner all the way to be the prime minister of all of Egypt. And so when I think about how unfair things can look sometimes, I remember and recall about Joseph. When I think on the race of life and traveling along that sometimes it gets a little lonely, I think about David, how many times he spent days and weeks and months running from one cave to the other, hiding out all alone from Saul, who is doing his very best to kill him. Then I think about what happens on the race and how it may affect me at particular times. I think about the shortcuts I would like to take. Then I think about Moses. That's exactly what he tried to do. Killing an Egyptian, he spent 40 years on the backside of the desert as a result of wanting to take a shortcut in the will of God for his life at that time and for his plan for the nation of Israel. When sometimes I stumble on the trail, as we all do, and I certainly have my stumbles and my failures, I think about Peter, and I think, Lord, here he was, proud, egotistical. He was going to walk on the water, and the next thing, he's sinking. How often I feel at times like him. And here he is denying that he even knows the Lord Jesus Christ there by the fire before a teenage girl in his doubts. When I think, for example, sometimes, or maybe have the slight tendency to get prideful about something, I think about Saul and recognize, no, it never works. It never works. God has given us these Old Testament characters, and there are many of them. Not all difficult things, but sometimes so inspiring, because each one of these, whom I've mentioned in something about his life that wasn't so good, there's so much about their lives that is so good. What makes them this awesome example and motivation to us is that they were human, they were weak, they were frail, they trusted God, he picked them up, they succeeded at the work that God called them to do. There are examples of those who fail and those who succeeded. Those who had failures in life that went with them all the rest of their life, but those whom God brought them right out and accomplished his purpose in their life. So one of the very important things in fulfilling life and living a fulfilling life is that you and I have good encouragers. And so I want you to think for just a moment in your life, who is the person when you think about them, you just feel good on the inside, just thinking about them. You say, well, I don't have anybody like that. Then you're missing something in life. There ought to be some folks that when you think about them, you want to smile on the inside. When you think about them, you feel good. When you think about them, no matter where you are in your race, discouraged, downhearted, disheartened, whatever it may be, somehow when you think about that person, you know that if you could talk to them, if you could see their face, if you could hear their laughter, if you could see their smile, if you could hear their voice, something would happen on the inside of you. Every one of God's children need encouragers like that. That's part of living life to the fullest, because it's not going to be easy oftentimes. But if I have encouragers, those who are here encouraging me, that whole vast witness up there in heaven, which I can read about in the Word of God, I am certainly going to understand and begin to live life to the fullest with all those people who are cheering me on and cheering you on, wishing the best for you, wanting the best for you, and the greatest cheerer of all is the Lord Jesus Christ himself. Well, there's a second thing involved, I think, in living life to the fullest, and I think it's found in this passage. Notice what he says now. Therefore, since we have so great a cloud of witnesses surrounding us, let us also lay aside every encumbrance. Now, he says, involved in reaching life's fullest and being able to enjoy it the best and the most, he says, it is not only a matter of having these encouragers who are surrounding us. And I have the Word of God here and our encouragers in heaven, our encouragers around us here. He says, but laying aside every encumbrance. Now, this is where the racing becomes more personal. For example, if a man is going to run track or run in a race, he is going to dress down as light as he possibly can. He says, now, you and I are running a race, the Christian life. And it's not a matter of speed here. It is a matter of being able to last. We're not talking about how fast we're going to move through life, but we're talking about being able to run the full length. And that is to be able to be sustained and endure throughout the whole race. When he mentions the word here of encumbrances, of course, those people knew how encumbered they could be. For example, those men wore robes. Well, imagine getting on the starting line of a race with a robe hanging all around your feet. And so he says you must lay aside every encumbrance. And so they dress down for the races. In the Christian life, we also have those encumbrances, those things that impede, those things that hinder us on our walk. Because as we are moving in the will of God, anything that hinders our keeping the pace with God and his will and his timing, which is so very important. Anything that distracts my attention, gets me off course, gets me off on some detour, is an encumbrance. And so those things, he says, we have to deal with. Now, that can be some habit in your life, or it can be some hobby in your life. It can be some sport, or it can be watching television. If you have an overemphasis of that in your life, an overemphasis on anything, overemphasis, for example, on money, or whatever it may be, and you see, it's not easy for us to indicate in somebody else's life what their encumbrance is, because we may not even know what it is. We don't know what they're thinking. It just may be the way they think about things in life. The way they think about God is so negative and so limited that it is a tremendous encumbrance to their moving ahead in their Christian life. It may be doubt. It may be fear. Or as we said, it may be some action, attitude, relationship, or whatever it might be. Anything that hinders, impedes, slows us down, gets us off track, gets us out of the will of God, he says these things are encumbrances in our life, and they need to be removed. Now, what may be an encumbrance to you may not affect anybody else at all. For example, let's say that you have a scuba dive, and so he wants to go down about 50 feet or 100 feet or whatever it may be. More than likely, he may put lead weights on the belt around him. And those lead weights will enable him to sink more swiftly. And he uses those weights for his benefit. But a runner out here on the starting line waiting for the gun to go off, having about 25 or 30 pounds of lead weight around him, there would be a terrible impediment to his racing. So you and I can't look at someone else's life and say, that's an encumbrance in your life. Well, this is an encumbrance in your life. Some things may be very evident, but that's not our job to be looking for other people's encumbrances. Our job is to be looking at our own, examining our own life and saying, what is it in my thinking? What is it in my lifestyle that hinders my keeping my focus upon the Lord, walking in Him, doing His will, following Him, allowing Him to work His will and His way in our life? And so all of us have to examine those things. Sometimes they're subtle. They're not always easy to identify. It may be that we have sort of thought that way so long, we think, well, that's the way you think. But that is not the way you think. Or we may have habits in our life that have been there for years and years and years, and we think, well, you know, that's just the way I am. Well, just the way I am may be a real encumbrance to my spiritual walk. And as we said before, oftentimes doubt, just a little doubt that lingers in our life about God's purpose and does He really care, or does He really have a plan for my life, or oftentimes making decisions, our whole way of looking at life. We make decisions and ask God to bless us, or do we seek the mind of God before we make that decision? And so there are many, many areas in which we can be encumbered, and that is we can be hindered in our walk and our race with the Lord Jesus Christ. And so he says we are to lay these things aside. Now, how do we lay them aside? Well, the first thing I have to do is be honest enough to examine myself to see what is there that is hindering me. And secondly, I must make a decision to deal with it. And I would have to ask the Lord. I'll say to him, Father, I thank you for showing me this, and I want to deal with it. I want to confess that this does not need to be in my life. It may not even be a sin. We're not talking about deliberate, known, willful sins. But those things that crop up into our lives, are sort of we sort of drift toward, as we said, thinking or actions or whatever. And we have to identify them and say, Lord, I do believe this is something that is hindering my walk. And so I just want to lay this aside. It may not be as easy to lay aside as we think it would be. So it's something we have to depend upon the Holy Spirit to enable us to turn away from that, walk away from it, whatever it might be. If I'm holding on to something that's keeping me from walking in the will of God, He says, lay it aside, put it aside, deal with it, turn away from it, and make it right between you and God.
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1: 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Are you withdrawing from God, or are you nurturing your relationship with Him? Here's a moment with Charles Stanley.
7: Well, you have to ask yourself the question,
5: Does God withdraw from us? I don't think God withdraws from his children. I think we withdraw from him. Then we condemn ourselves. We know we're not doing the right thing, and we feel distant from God. And that feeling of distance is very real. And when I think about it, and I think this is the way God would have us to think. The last thing I want to happen in my life is to get in a place where I feel distant from God. For the simple reason, when you feel distant from God, your security, your sense of confidence, everything around you begins to unravel when you don't feel that sense of oneness and presence and closeness to God. And I think you can come to the place in your Christian life where you can honestly say, above everything else, I must not allow anything to cause me to feel this distance between us, because it's like you live your husband or your wife, and when there's a sense of real genuine and oneness, it's awesome. When it's not, nothing's right. Your feelings are not right. Nothing goes right. The same thing is true with God. He desires this awesome sense of oneness with him. And that's our joy, and it's our peace, and that's our contentment. When I think about living in this awesome relationship with him, why do I want to do anything that in any way endangers that?
1: And a relationship with Christ begins when you trust him to forgive your debt of sin. 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
8: Most of the day today looks like it's going to be pretty nice for us. High temperature up around 77 degrees, partly cloudy skies. I do expect a few isolated showers popping up this afternoon and this evening, diving down from the Hudson River Valley. Not everybody gets that rain. It comes and goes pretty quickly. Tomorrow morning, a low of 58. We hit a high of 76 tomorrow afternoon with partly to mostly cloudy skies. We get another chance for a little bit of rain overnight Friday night into Saturday. I'm StormGuides.live meteorologist Stephen Parr.
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13: 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You don't have to go through the process and then take away the gun.
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19: Proverbs chapter 21, verse 21. 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
25: We've got to do it ourselves. I can't wait on my husband, Stephen. Stephen, you do it first, and then I will do it. He's a great husband, great dad, and he does take the lead in a lot of things. But there are moments, instead of blaming him, I need to look at Shannon. Shannon, what do I need to do in this area? So I've got a DIY. Then, as Dr. Chapman, you're saying there, we've got a DIY together. And I like something else we need to, I think, reiterate there is these are affordable repairs.
24: That's Dr. Shannon Warden describing why you may need a renovation project for your marriage and your family. This is Focus on the Family with Jim Daly, and today we're returning to a conversation we started last time with Dr. Gary Chapman and Dr. Warden. I'm John Fuller, and thanks for joining us.
26: John, I'm the last guy you want to talk to about remodeling. I'm so pathetic at this stuff. So I just, you know, not long ago learned what DIY is. Do it yourself. I literally had to ask a guy.
24: Well, it's okay.
26: My wife,
24: shame.
26: Actually.
24: No,
26: what
24: shame.
26: Does that mean? And she said, that means do it yourself. That's how pathetic I am. But, you know, there's so many great TV shows on now about remodeling and how to do it well.
24: And they just keep us there. We want to see how it all finishes.
26: Doesn't say much about our lives, does it? But Gary Chapman and Shannon Warden have come up with a wonderful concept. They describe some of the challenges that families are facing with selfishness, apathy, resentment. And I'll never forget how they compared resentment to having termites in your home. There's an analogy from last time. If you didn't listen, get the download, go to their website, On your smartphone, you can download the app and listen at your pleasure. So do it, because it was good content. Mm-hmm. The way we combat or fix those problems with godly tools is what they're talking about. Character traits that Dr. Chapman and Dr. Warden have identified. 12 things. Things that include kindness, love, and forgiveness. Very similar to the fruit of the Spirit, right? And I thought they were great reminders for all families about how to focus on what's most important. So if you missed it, get the download.
0: And we'll have details about the book our guests have written, The Do-It-Yourself Guide to Building a Family That Lasts, 12 Tools for Improving Your Home Life, on our website.
26: Gary and Shannon, welcome back to Focus.
25: Good to be back.
1: Thank you.
26: Good to have you. And yeah, things went well last night. I practiced this, and Troy responded with boldness.
1: I'm sure.
26: He's become my architect.
25: Nice. Way to go, Troy.
26: Hey, Shannon, let me start with you. Explain why trust is such a key development tool for our children. What message are we sending to our kids when we don't let them make their own decisions?
25: I've got Presley, Carson, and Avery at home, and God has been so good to in so many ways. Say, Shannon, pay attention to what I'm doing in their personalities. I'm developing their character. This is not all about you having to gut through parenting. Parents, y'all, everybody understands that, because it's hard. Parenting's not always glorious work. So God's gracious. He says, Shannon, look, pay attention to what I'm doing to these kids. I've got plans for each one of them. I already anticipate in some ways, without trying to project onto them what they might be, but I already anticipate in each one of their lives what it is maybe God is doing for their future and for the kingdom. So I have to partner with the Lord. I see Carson, for example, who's very driven. He has ideas about things. He's strong-minded. I don't want to punish him for the way the Lord has made him. I want to say, Carson, God has made you this way. This part is great. This part we're going to have to tweak, because I got to prepare you for a wife.
26: No, that's good.
25: It is.
26: It recognizes the strengths and weaknesses, which every human being has.
25: Yeah. Just calls your attention to something different than the obvious, I've got to punish this, I've got to discipline this. God's doing way more than that. Is it needed? Yeah, but there's way more happening.
26: Well, you know, in that context, too, that's where shaming can do such damage, right? I mean, we tend to react with the shaming, we can as parents, with a shaming mentality. Very destructive, isn't it?
1: Yeah, I talked to a 13-year-old who said, I can't ever please my father. Hmm. You know, everything I do, it's never good enough, you know. And so I think in this chapter, you know, we're dealing with the whole thing of balancing control, the parental control over children, and then teaching children that we do trust them. And one of the ways that we do that is to give them options between things. Even little children, you know, you can bring your bicycle in before dinner, or you can bring it in after dinner, okay? But that's your responsibility. If you don't bring it in, you lose the privilege next day. Okay, so they make a choice, and we trust them. Whichever, but we know either choice is going to be fine with us.
26: Right.
1: Same thing's true with television, you know? Here's three programs, 30-minute programs. You can choose one of them, you know? So we're letting them know we're trusting them, but we've already got parameters there. So when they're little, we control everything.
26: Yeah.
1: When they get to be 18 and go off to college,
26: We
1: can't control anything.
26: Well,
1: so we got to help them get to where they believe in themselves.
26: Yeah, and I'll tell you, I think it's more difficult now in the parenting zone when it comes to technology and gaming and all those things. We hear from a lot of parents, and we experience it ourselves. I mean, that's one of the things that trade-off needs to be dutifully managed by the parent. Any tips in that area of home building when you're looking at, you know, not being overly controlling, giving them that responsibility, but when you got to pull back, how do you go about doing that?
1: Yeah. Well, I think there are guidelines that we need to have, depending on the child's age, obviously, in the early
26: stages. Let's talk about teenagers.
1: Yeah, teenagers, okay. Yeah, because that's really where we run
26: that's
1: into
26: really
1: that.
26: What we're talking about here.
1: Yeah, and I think even with teenagers, we have to say, you know, all your lifetime, we've given you freedom to use technology when we thought it was appropriate for you, and we still do that, and we trust you. And you and I both know that there are people that do things that are not good on technology. And so we want you to use technology and make the most of technology. And so here are some positive ways, you know, and here are some things that we don't want you to do. And obviously, if they're just going into the teenage years, we're going to have to sometimes say, you know, you broke the rule.
26: Right.
1: And you know what that means? You lose it for a week.
26: Yeah.
1: Okay. Well, they learn that with every decision, there's consequences. And so we are the parents. We do have the responsibility to set guidelines for our teenage children because they're teenagers. You know, the brain's not fully developed till we're 25.
26: Right.
1: So we can't just throw them to the wind or they'll make mistakes. And by 25, their lives will be ruined.
26: That's true.
1: So, yeah, but it's that balance between control and trust.
25: Jim, I wanted to share, too, about Avery. Such a conscientious kid. He will say to me, Mama, I saw something in my Googling or searching on the internet. I saw something, and I just wanted to tell you because it bothered me. And what he probably would have seen, and, you know, certain images that he shouldn't have seen, not necessarily the most explicit. And so I say to him, Avery, the reason that he, by the way, can come to me is because I've said, or to Stephen, we've said, you can tell us anything, and we're going to filter that through scriptural truth. And we're going to validate and reaffirm you for what you're trying to do, to be pure and to be to make good choices, but bring it to us. And that's one of the things that's been really helpful with us and Avery.
26: Yeah. Let me bring up distractions. It kind of is in that busyness and time management space, I think. But distractions are a growing problem in families today. And I'm sure screens are a big part of that. I see it. We try to, you know, put the phones away at the dinner table. Mm-hmm. We don't allow them there. And so we can have family discussion and laugh mm-hmm. together and all those good things. But those are real, true distractions. How can we manage that area of our lives better?
25: Dr. Chapman.
26: Big question.
25: It is, you know, there's nobody busier than this man right here, Dr. Gary Chapman, and he knows something about busyness. I'm trying to practice some of the things I've heard you teach over time, is to do, as Jim's saying, put these things away and prioritize. And that's something we talk a lot about in the DIY book. What are your priorities? Is it growing with your family? Is it growing a family? Then it's going to require us to make some decisions. And I think especially for myself, career decisions and time management decisions. So, Dr. Chapman, help me.
1: Yeah, I do think it's a matter of priority.
26: It's the blueprint.
1: Yeah. And I think most of us who are married and have children would say our priority is our family. I mean, we put them, you know, as a priority. But when you look at our lifestyle, that doesn't always look like that because we're making choices and dad's doing what he wants to do and mom's doing what she wants to do. And, you know, one of the saddest things I encountered recently was at a funeral, and the father had died, and the 26-year-old after the funeral, his son said to me, I never knew my father. He worked all week long, and on Saturday he played golf, and I never spent any time with him.
26: Mm.
1: And I thought, man, I mean, I walked away with tears in my eyes.
26: Yeah.
1: Because, you know, and I think as a family, periodically, we need to assess this, you know. Are we living like our relationship in the family is more important than a lot of this other stuff that we're involved in? And it's good stuff. You know, and the kids can be involved in this sport and that sport and this piano and that musical thing. And all these things are good. And I'm not saying we shouldn't do those things. But there has to be time in which we're relating to each other. And it can be done in some of those contexts, you know. But when we're sitting around the house and everybody's on their phone and nobody's sharing anything with each other, we drift apart.
26: Yeah.
1: Yeah, and we don't have the input that we need to have in each other's lives.
26: It's an irony. We're connected digitally, but we're not connected humanly. Mm-hmm. And that's the problem. Yeah. Shannon, you had that situation with your dad, right? He passed away not long ago, and you had some second thoughts about that.
25: Oh, my goodness. My dad, I probably was 38 years old the first time I heard my dad say he loved me. Mm. And he's that's a good man. That was a great, hardworking man who loved me in service all those years. He had not come from a family that was emotionally expressive. And so it took me maturing and again, DIYing here to a degree to enter into conversation with my dad such that I could say to him, Daddy, I love you. And he could say back, I love you. And that just, you know, that does, it changes your life. And so parents who are raising kids right now, parents who've raised your kids, I love to talk to that parent too who did miss out, you know, who feels like they've missed out. You've not missed out. If you're still here, you've not missed out. So say it. I love you. Write it. Text it. In your digital age, text it to that 30-year-old or that 35-year-old or that 50-year-old or however it is. But it's not too late if you're still here. And so, Dr. Chapman, you were talking about something there that made me think, too, is we can connect through activity, and that's something our family is trying to do. Stephen is, he's our son's basketball coach. Avery's the assistant coach. Presley's cheerleading right there in front of us, and I'm just filling in however I can. That's actually one of those moments where I get to sit and just watch. But it's us together on a Saturday at the church playing upward basketball and upward cheer, and we're doing it together.
26: You know, Gary, let me ask that question, because we've mentioned it here about that inability for a dad to say, I love you.
1: Yeah.
26: Why is that? I mean,
1: I think most of the time it's what Shannon referred to, and that is the father never heard those words from his father.
26: Yeah.
1: The only time he ever said those words is when he was in love with his wife. And probably after the in love wore off, he probably doesn't say it to his wife either. He just assumes she knows I love her. I'm working. I'm doing.
26: You would think, like, so often a child of an alcoholic never has a drink because of the pendulum effect. And so a man who comes from that kind of home, you think, would understand the hole it created in them, and they would go the other way. But it doesn't always happen that way.
1: Sometimes it happens, but not always.
25: Well, and my dad actually came from a home where the dad was alcoholic, and he, you know, abandoned them. And it was just, you know, it was a hard story. And what my dad's commitment to himself and to his future family as a young man and then as an older man was, I will never drink. And in that way, he was loving me by, and our, and my brothers and my mom, by never drinking, because he didn't want to go down that same road.
26: But it's almost, I would imagine this, unless he expressed that, it's almost like you got to figure that out.
25: Yes.
26: I mean, it's a puzzle.
25: It is.
26: And they don't really come forward and say, this is why I do this.
25: Yeah. Well, my dad was saved in his 30s.
26: Yeah.
25: And it was part of the Lord filling that hole.
26: Yeah. And it's just the way we don't learn to communicate, which brings me to this great concept you have about the concern box.
25: Yes.
26: This is another one I'm going to implement tonight at the house. I love this. When I come home and say these things, of course, Gary, this has happened a couple times with the programs we've taped. So Gene will say, who'd you talk to today? So when I come home tonight and say, hey, we're going to set up this concern box, tell us what it is.
25: Well, what it is we've got boxes and things like this where we'll say, listen, I want to know what's going on. So if nothing else, write it down. You know, put it in this box, and this can be our concern box, our prayer box. It, you know, just, it's a fun and creative way. So for the parents who are thinking, I would like to DIY, this is a great little way, just a little way. You're just doing something different, a new work in your family's life. Here's our little box, and you can put a prayer request in there, and we're going to get them out at supper or breakfast or whenever. We're going to pray about it. It's a concern. Maybe the kid knows, I don't want to say this maybe in front of the whole family, but I feel safer writing it. It's just fun. It's a creative way to open up different conversations.
26: No, that is good. One of the things we've done recently is do conversation starters around dinner.
25: Yes.
26: So we all wrote three down, put them in a Ziploc baggie, and we bring one out a night out of the baggie. So last night it was the one I wrote, which is funny. It was, what is the origin of virtue?
2: Oh. Small topic.
26: Troy's like, what?
25: Nice.
26: But it ended up being a good discussion.
25: Yeah.
26: You know, what's the character of God, and where does the goodness come from?
24: Yeah. What a great conversation today on Focus on the Family with Jim Daly. We're talking with Dr. Gary Chapman and Dr. Shannon Warden. They've teamed up to write a wonderful book called The Do-It-Yourself Guide to Building a Family That Lasts. 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
26: I think my favorite part of your book, The DIY Guide to Building a Family That Lasts, is the chapter on fun. Because I like this part. I mean, the best memories we have in our family is when we're, you know, laughing so hard milk is coming out our nose. You know that situation where you take that drink and somebody says something and boom, it's all out. And we just love that. And there's so many experiences that we have like that. But I mean, I could do that every day if it were possible. But talk about the importance of fun. And not everybody, you know, it's interesting, not everybody's wired in that way. And Dr. Chapman, particularly, I'd like to hear from you about that, about the, and I don't want to pick on the engineering accountant. I love you guys and you girls that do that job. But that engineering left brain kind of thing, sometimes it trips a person up that they don't have a lot of fun. But families need fun.
1: Yeah, and it can be in different ways, because some things one person would consider to be fun and relaxing and the other person wouldn't, okay?
26: Yeah.
1: Well, that's all right. We can stretch each other, you know. Maybe, for example, a husband and wife, he likes to walk and she doesn't like to walk. Well, he can walk slower, and they can take short walks, you know? Then he can say, okay, what would you like to do? And maybe it's something he's not interested in, but he can give. And so we can go to where the other person is in terms of what makes them relax and what makes them feel good. But I think with children, again, children are also different. But the parent has to decide we're going to have some family times. It's not just going to be routine, routine, routine every day. We're going to have family time, and we're going to build it in. And some maybe one night it's going to be we're going to play games together. One night we're going to go shoot basketball together. One night we're going to do this. And it may not be every night, but if we don't plan it, it may not happen. And we wake up 10 years down the road and realize we don't look back on any family times we had. We were just all busy doing our own thing.
26: You, in fact, urge families to create a fun chart. Now, being more spontaneous, that kind of dampens my fun. But I don't know. How do you do a fun chart? Okay, kids, it's 9 o'clock. Let's have some fun.
25: Yeah. Well, right, there's the chart. And I loved your example there of the bag or whatever you said. Y'all putting slips of paper in. Same thing with fun. What are some fun things you want to do? And you just pull out of that bag or that box. Or so it can be a chart. Mostly, don't get held up on the specific delivery of that goal. It's just do it, do something. If you want different results, do something different. And this is a fun way. Ask your kids, by the way, how can we have more fun? What? Right, I said it. How can we have more fun? And get their ideas. Let them help you too.
26: It always involves ice cream with the kids. It's just about ice cream. Hey, you both describe yourselves as workaholics, so let's speak to that segment of the audience. And you say you both married fun-loving people, which is interesting. I don't know if that kind of opposite thing attracts. I would tend to think you're looking for that in that other person. But you both said you married spouses that love to have fun. So how does that workaholic have to discipline themselves to not be thinking of the list constantly?
1: Well, you got the right word, discipline.
26: Yeah.
1: It is discipline. And I remember when our kids were still at home. Of course, our kids are grown now. But when our kids were still at home, of course, I was a pastor. And I had all the things that go with that. Every pastor knows all of that. You know, it's a 24-hour job. I would arrange in my schedule, if I knew I had something that I had to do at church that night, I would arrange to be home at 3 o'clock in the afternoon when the kids came home. And I'd have time with them, homework or whatever, before dinner. And then I'd go back to the church. But I spent that time with them. But that's discipline. Because there's always something you could be doing during that time, you know.
26: Oh, yeah.
1: And we have to say no to some things in order to say yes to the family. But I say to pastors who sometimes say to me, well, I can't do it. I'm just so busy. Look, you choose your schedule more than a lot of people do. Many people are tied into 8 to 5, you know. You're not tied into that. You can take a break. And so I think if we understand how important it is that we have time with our family, then we choose to make time. And yes, it's for those who are workaholic, it's harder for you than it is for other people. But we can do what we believe to be important.
26: Yeah, that's so good. I think one of the most powerful stories that I've known about is a man who worked as a youth pastor, and he was busy. And I would speak directly to those working in Christian ministry, because we can justify spending a lot of time doing ministry because we're doing good things. And you have to discipline yourself to pull back so your family gets some of that good time with you. Mm-hmm. But this youth pastor, he said he had just come off a junior high retreat over the weekend. He got back Sunday afternoon late, and he had to take a quick shower and get back to the church for another youth event Sunday night. And he hugged his 4-year-old daughter, and he said, honey, I've got to go talk to people about Jesus tonight. And the 4-year-old said, that's good, Daddy. When are you going to talk to me about Jesus? Wow. He quit his youth pastor job, got a job in the automobile industry in Detroit there, so he would have an 8-to-5 job, so he was home every night. Isn't that interesting?
1: Yeah.
26: I mean, he caught it. She kind of laid a David Stone right between his eyes, right? And, good for him as a dad. He understood what that meant. What she was really saying was, I need more of you, Dad.
1: Yeah.
26: And he got it. So that was good. But that's what you're driving at.
1: Yeah.
26: Make sure your priorities are right. You urge families to work on prevention and maintenance. Of course, again, this is all in this metaphor of the home improvement project. Mm-hmm. And you say that rather than wait for that crisis to erupt. Now, for me, I'm all about that. I want to change the water heater well before it leaks out, right? But some people don't do that. But why is it important to not wait for the catastrophe, but to do the maintenance ahead of time?
25: I asked our builder, I said, talk to me about maintenance. Why is it so important to maintain the home? And, you know, give me a tip as a builder, a real builder, a literal home builder. Give me a tip as a home life builder. And he said, people, we have to guard the outside of our homes because the damage, the threat is going to come from outside. So you make sure things like your, insulation is good, and you make sure if there are holes or cracks that they're filled. If there's a tear or damage in the roof, you make sure that it's repaired and it patched. But you got to protect from the outside in. So let's take it now to relationships. What are you allowing on the outside to come in and possibly change you for the worst? And so when we talk about maintenance, that's probably one of the two key points that I like to make in particular is from the outside in, what are you allowing into your home? So we go back to everything we've talked about, screens and work and attitudes and expectations and so you're thinking about what's coming in and how do you guard your home life. The second thing I like to talk to folks about is just the matter of take so little time to mess things up. It takes a long time to clean it up, to build it up, but it takes such little time to mess it up or tear it down. And you've got to make choices around this. It's going to take some work.
1: Yeah, the other thing we're saying in the book is that once you get some of these things moving in a positive direction, and there you see significant improvement in your family life, don't just assume it's going to be that way forever.
26: Keep working.
1: Yeah, keep working, Constantly. So you spoke her love language, for 3 years, but then you got busy and forgot about it, okay? Mm-hmm. She's going to say pretty soon, oh, my tank is empty, my love language is, or whatever, So we have to maintain the things. When we make progress, we want to continue to making progress and not be going backwards.
26: Yeah, and this is probably a good place to end the do-overs. Why is having the do-over important? I like it.
25: I say to our kids, it's kind of like a timeout in professional sports. We're going to time this thing out and come here. And now this is where you went wrong right there. Now let's try it again. And that is a literal do-over. See, now that works. Okay. And that's the same for the sports enthusiast. I'm all over the place with my metaphors, Dr. Chapman. But, for the sports enthusiast there or for anybody who just understands, hey, to carry it back to home building here, that is off. Something's off about that. I think we're going to have to take that down, fix it, and get it right. I don't think I want to live with that. We're going to have to fix it. So same with the do-over. Those are some literal examples. And again, they're even with my kids, I will say, or with Stephen, hey, I want to try that again. Yeah. That is the art of the do-over.
26: Yeah. It's powerful. You think of Jesus with the woman who was caught in adultery. Yeah. That was perhaps humanity's biggest do-over, right? He said, go and sin no more. And he had every right to go ahead and pass execution on her and let the crowd stone her.
25: Yeah.
26: But he said, he who is without sin, let him cast the first stone. Yeah. Right? There's a do-over.
25: Yeah. Such beautiful humility in that. And that's from our Lord. Perfect Jesus Christ there, perfect perfection, sinless, and he's modeling that for us. He's doing it himself, so we will do it ourselves.
26: That's so true. Man, Gary and Shannon, this has been so good once again. The great concept of the DIY for those of us, I'm putting myself in that category, that only 6 years ago did I learn that meant do it yourself. DIY guide to building a family that lasts. This is wonderful. The resource is terrific. Whether you're just starting out with your first child or have adult kids and want to strengthen those relationships, there are so many wonderful principles here for your marriage, too. Make a monthly pledge of any amount to focus on the family, and we'll say thank you by sending a copy of Gary and Shannon's book to you. And here's what your donations are paying for. A man named Richard described how a move to California created a lot of stress for his family, but he was able to lean on Focus on the Family for advice and encouragement. And decades later, he's sending our resources to his grandchildren and even his great-grandchildren. Richard said, "You will never know how much you helped us. And my wife and I will celebrate our 52nd wedding anniversary soon, and I don't think we would have ever made that milestone without the lessons from Focus. So thank you." Man, that's good.
2: That is amazing. 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
26: Yeah, it is. 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
3: Struck a nearby drone launch site, saying there were threats operating in the vicinity of the Strait of Hormuz. Department of Homeland Security Secretary Mark Wayne Mullen wants to draw up plans to stop processing international flights into sanctuary cities, since they aren't allowing us to do our jobs and enforce laws. Why should we process flights? Secretary of State Marco Rubio said Wednesday agreements have been made with 20 countries to accept illegals who refuse to return to their home nations as a part of the Trump administration's immigration enforcement strategy. The Department of Justice has filed a challenge to California's electoral maps, saying the Constitution almost never permits discrimination on the basis of race, which they feel California has done. Mets, Yanks, and the Liberty all win. And Inside for Living, Chuck Swindoll next on WMCA.
4: We're off to a beautiful start to the day, and it's going to be very comfortable temperature-wise. High temperature gets up to around 77 degrees this afternoon, partly cloudy skies. We do expect a few isolated showers popping up this afternoon. Not a whole bunch, just kind of coming through. Not everybody gets it, but those who do, it won't last long. Tomorrow morning, a low of 58. We hit a high of 76 tomorrow afternoon with a few more clouds and another chance for rain coming overnight tomorrow night into Saturday morning. I'm StormGuides.live meteorologist Stephen Parr.
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1: When a wicked leader is carrying out his sinister agenda, we wonder why God doesn't intervene. Why would he allow innocent people to suffer? If we're not careful, we could mistakenly assume that God is either passive or indifferent. Today on Insight for Living, Chuck Swindoll reminds us that neither is true. Even so, we can't dismiss the painful process of waiting on God to break his silence. The waiting is real and very hard. But this is also real. No one ultimately stands in the way of God's sovereign plan. Chuck is teaching from Esther chapter 7.
2: Isn't it significant that God, in his timing, wanted to introduce the king to Mordecai, and it took two banquets? The point of it all is that in the mystery of these changing of events, subtle things occur that the sensitive heart picks up. And my friend, that's what wisdom is about. That's Christian maturity. And rather than thrashing about on the lake, thinking, I will not make it, I will never hear a voice, we begin to watch for turns of events. I mean, right after he gets out of this sleepless night, who's in the courtyard or in the court of the king but Haman? Haman, he has splinters in his hands from building the gallows on which to hang Mordecai. And the king called him. We laughed at that last time, remember? The king calls him in, says, who should we honor? Haman thinks, who's better than me? I'm glad you think that, but that's not my plan. I'm going to honor Mordecai. And sure enough, Haman is the man who takes Mordecai out for a walk on a horse, proclaiming his greatness. I'd call that a change of events. Now, my point is this. It is easy to live like a dullard. It is easy to anticipate that this year will be very much like last and the one before, when in fact, it may be altogether different. Here's the tip I want to leave with you. When events begin to turn, realize none of it is merely coincidental. Remember that. Take the word coincidental out of your vocabulary. Along with luck, you can throw them both out. You don't need them anymore. Nothing is coincidental. Isn't it coincidental? How, when you talked to Bobby this afternoon, he sounded different than he sounded 3 days ago. Well, be sensitive. Isn't it interesting that when the boss came in today, he spoke in a different way of my work than he did several days ago? In his time, he begins to move in subtle change methods. Chapter 6. When you get to chapter 7, there is a sudden change in plans. The second banquet is attended by Haman and the king and the queen. The conversation between the queen and the king breaks the silence as the king asks her, verse 2, what is your petition? You know he's asked that two other times besides this one. Chapter 5, verse 3, what is your request? Chapter 5, verse 6, and what is your request? She never answered. Chapter 7, verse 2, she answers, sharp lady, it wasn't right. It wasn't the time. And she sensed it. Would it interrupt our thoughts too much for me to ask this question of you? Are you a sensitive Christian? Just because you have a lot of information, do you feel the need to say it all? Or do you pace it? Do you time it? Do you wait till the right moment? What is your petition, Queen Esther? It shall be granted to you up to half the kingdom. I love it that Esther, though like all of us, is trapped in that little cage of light, that little space of sight. She hasn't told all that's on her heart. She hasn't even told him till this moment that she's Jewish. But now she tells him. Listen to her answer. If I found favor in your sight, O king, and if it please the king, let my life be given me as my petition. And my people is my request. That's my petition. For we have been sold. I and my people to be destroyed, to be killed, and to be annihilated. That's exactly what Haman had planned. I read it earlier in the series. Now, if we had only been sold as slaves, men and women, I wouldn't take your time. You have many things too important to worry about. But he wants to kill us. Look at the king's response. Talk about a sudden change. I mean, look. The king asked Queen Esther, who is he and where is he who would presume to do this? You know what I want to say? Where in the world were you, friend, when you signed the document just a few days ago? Remember this. Remember. We live in a world of preoccupied people. They too live in a fog. Who knows how many edicts he signed that day? Who knows how much was on his mind? The king has decisions to make. And the way Haman handled it, I'm sure it was veiled in all the legalese he could put together. And the king signs it thinking the man knows what he's doing. God can move in the heart of a king. He can change the mind of your mate. He can alter decisions of presidents alike, it means. Nothing to him, because none of his world is limited by space, time, visible, tangible. He lives in the realm that transcends all that. He is all-powerful, and he's ready to move, and it's in his time. He does make it beautiful. So she answers with the same kind of courage. Verse 6, who is responsible? A foe and an enemy is this wicked Haman. Now, Haman hasn't had the best of days for the last 24 to 48 hours. Probably thinks about now, this was not a good day to get up. Became terrified before the king and the queen. Naturally. I mean, we all are saying, finally. You know why? Because we want justice. We want evil to pay for it. We want good rewarded. It's built in our system. And Haman ought not be running loose calling the shots. They ought to finish him off. And now the king says, that's the plan. Harbona, verse 9, one of the eunuchs, says there are gallows standing at Haman's house 50 cubits high. You talk about a surprising climax. All the time he was building them, he was just picturing in his mind Mordecai hanging on them. Finally, that day is going to come. Haman made that for Mordecai, who spoke good on behalf of the king. And the king said, hang him on it. I love it. Not because I like seeing guys hanging on gallows, but this is in his time. This is his way. This is how God works. And I'll tell you, when you haven't manipulated it, you just watch it with great delight alongside others who are as surprised as you. Let me tell you something. Humans call this kind of thing irony. God calls it sovereignty. God calls it sovereignty. So they hanged Haman on the gallows, which he had prepared for Mordecai, and the king's anger subsided. You know what else? So does ours. Now, the question remains, since we are trapped in the cage, this little space, how can I be sensitive to God's interventions? What are some things that will help me? Because I don't have a book that I can go to that has the answers in the back. I can't unravel the knots. I can't get the tapestry turned over to read why, which would help me, I think. So, I want to help here. I don't want to be glib, and I don't want to be uncaring, because I realize some of you, like Job, struggle with God's silence, which you're convinced perhaps by now is his absence. Please, he is not absent. He may be silent, but he's not absent. So let me share with you how life can be handled on the lake, okay, in the fog. Number one, I have three thoughts. The fog on your lake is neither accidental nor fatal. The fog on your lake is neither accidental nor fatal. So while swimming, listen for his voice. Some days you will panic and dog paddle like mad. You'll try various approaches, breaststroke, butterfly, backstroke, floating. All the time you want to be sure you're listening for his voice. Now let's be careful here. It will come in various ways. God gave you a mind. God gave you reason. God gave you a sensitivity that's built into your system. Each one of us different from each other, from the other. And so God wishes to reveal his will to you and to teach you while waiting. So while waiting, don't look for spooky stuff. Get into his word. Get on your knees. Counsel with a few that have reasonable counsel, solidly biblical in their philosophy, and wait. Wait. While swimming, listen for his voice. Don't try to read the stars. Stay away from people that tell you they can. The answers are not on your palms. Stay away from people that read that. Nor in the newspaper. I've never found God's will in the newspaper. Sometimes I've questioned God's will while reading the newspaper. However, there are tangible things to connect with, passages of Scripture that bring comfort, that bring insight, certain messages that you can hear, certain people you respect. Tap into those and wait, listen with a sensitive ear. Second, the workings of our God are related to our crises and unrelated to our clocks. The workings of our God are related to our crises, but unrelated to our clocks. That's why God doesn't care if this is the last day you can buy that car on sale. It doesn't bother God that it is a quarter after 12 or 10 minutes to 1 in the morning. So, while waiting, look beyond the present. You know the best way to do that? Pray. Make your life a life of prayer. Tell him, in anguish if necessary, tell him the horror of the waiting. Express your panic. Tell him you're trapped right here. You don't know how you can stay afloat much longer. You can't hear his voice. But you need to see beyond the pain of the present. When I pray, that happens to me. It helps me when I handle some pieces of mail. It helps me when I can't quite grasp a meaning of something I'm struggling with, when I'm dealing with big decisions, when I'm working with difficult people, when something in my own life is sort of twisted and struggling. I find prayer gives me a calming perspective. You find that too, don't you? Let's stay at that. Now, the third is this. The surprises in store are not merely ironic or coincidental. They are sovereignly designed. While anticipating, trust him for justice. You know what? You may not live to see the justice, but it will come. Or he is not just. And you know he is. I have found, while in the fog, that my great temptation is either to doubt or to deny. Maybe they're the same. To doubt or to deny that he is even at work. And then you know what I'm brought back to more often than anything else? When I think of something that looks like it's the absolute end, but it is really, I look back later and say it's the beginning. You know what I think of? The cross. The Roman officials applauded. The Jewish officials clicked their heels. They must have drunk half into the night. Finally, we got rid of him. That is over. How would you like it if I said to you today, but coincidentally, he was raised from the dead? What an incredible coincidence. You won't let me say that. That's heresy. And I won't let you say, when God comes through with a change in his plans, where you said, it is finished, I won't let you say, as it turns towards something great, that that was coincidental. What looked like the ending was, in fact, the beginning. Listen to me today. There are some of you who know the words to the tune we have sung so often. In his time, God makes all things beautiful in his time, and you don't even know God. You don't. You know words about him. You even carry a book that he wrote. You maybe even bow in prayer when Christians pray. You're probably at your favorite local church more than some Christians, and you're proud of that, but you were lost. You see, there's another part of that verse that says, or that song that says, my life to you I bring, may each song I have to sing be to you a lovely thing in your time. That's a person who has been to and even beyond the cross. Let me tell you the smartest thing you can do. Come absolutely as you are to the place that will make a difference, and that's the foot of the cross. Look up. The most unjust event is before you, hanging on a cross. The only perfect one who ever lived, dead. Blood stains on his head, on his arms, on his feet, on his back. And he screamed, my God, why have you forsaken me? Because in that little tiny space on earth in the present, God was silent. But he wasn't absent. He turned his back. Sin was born. And God said amen when he raised him from the grave. It is all in motion. Smartest thing you could do is to come to Jesus Christ just exactly as you are. Tell him you're a sinner. You have nothing to hide. Believe me, it won't surprise him. He'll take you just like you are. Your hypocrisy, your filthy thoughts, your impure motives, your pride, your impatience, your religious morality, he'll take it all. And he'll forgive you and take you home to be with him because of his amazing grace. He'll take a wretch like you. I know that because he took one like me. It's smart to do that. Do that now. Don't put this off. How stupid to leave unprepared to die. Take time out to give your life to Christ. Let's bow together. I will not beg you, but I will invite you. Since the Lord Jesus Christ has taken the penalty that you and I deserved, which was death for sin, since he's paid the price and has been raised from the grave and lives victorious over it all in a realm that transcends time and space and events and people, then he is well able to woo you into his own family. And I'll trust his spirit to do that. Come today.

0: Thank you, dear Heavenly Father, for your hand on all our lives. How grateful we are that even though we may not hear your voice in an audible way or see your shadow cast across the wall in the room where we're sitting, we know that you are there, for you are everywhere. And best of all, you are not only there, you are in charge. You're in full control of the events that are transpiring and those events yet future that will transpire. Some have experienced a turnaround set of events that have changed their lives in many ways. For some, these events have been very difficult for them to endure. For others, they've turned toward the better, and these who have enjoyed the change have given their praise and thanks to you, because you have been the author of them. But whatever the event, Lord, thank you for watching over us so carefully, for taking such good care of the details of our lives, for not being aloof and distant and out of touch, but for being near and touched with our struggles, as well as rejoicing with us in our joys. Thank you for this story we have heard today, not just a story, not a tale, but a true record of your hand in the life of your people who were totally dependent on you for deliverance. And now, Father, I pray for those who have never come to you through your Son, Jesus Christ. They've never known spiritual deliverance from the slavery of the sin that they cannot stop. I pray that you would bring them to this crossroad as they come to the foot of the cross and acknowledge your Son as their Lord and Savior, and that you will make this for them the sovereign turning point of their lives as they move out of darkness into your brilliant light, from death to life itself. I ask this in the name of our sovereign King and Savior, Jesus the Lord. Amen.
1: God is never aloof, never distant, and never indifferent to the details of our lives. Whether we're enduring a painful season of waiting or celebrating a sovereign turn of events, God is near. And he's in control. Stay with us because Chuck Swindoll has some important closing comments coming up in just a moment. First, Insight for Living has assembled a variety of Bible study tools for this series on Esther. In fact, there's a special bundle that includes the Searching the Scriptures Bible Study Workbook, a full-length biography of Esther written by Chuck, and the complete collection of 12 sermons on CD. To access these resources right now, go to insight.org/offer. Have you ever thought of yourself as a steward of the mysteries of God? Probably not, but it's a title that Paul assumed in the first century. Here's Chuck.
0: I want you to sit with a phrase for just a moment. Six words from the Apostle Paul, writing to that ragged, carnal, deeply confused church in Corinth. Stewards of the mysteries of God. That's what Paul called himself. That's what he called the Corinthian leaders. And if you've trusted Christ, that's part of your calling too, to help steward the mysteries of God. Think about what that meant in Corinth. That city was a mess, sophisticated, worldly, impressed with itself, running every direction but the right one. And right in the middle of it, God planted a church and said, "You are the caretakers of my story." The gospel was brand new to the Gentiles. They were outsiders their whole lives, strangers to the promises, aliens to the covenant. And suddenly, the mystery was revealed, Jew and Gentile alike, whosoever will. The cross swings open for everyone, and from that moment on, the stewardship passed to us. Can you imagine anything more humbling? God didn't entrust this story to governments or institutions or people who had it all together. He entrusted it to us, ordinary people. That stewardship is not a burden. It's the greatest privilege I have ever known, and it's precisely why Insight for Living exists. Every broadcast is an act of stewardship. 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June 30th is almost here. 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Your gift keeps the story going for our generation, for the next one, boldly, together. It's the cross that we proclaim.
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2: 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May 28th of 1923, the U.S. Attorney General said it was legal for women to wear trousers anywhere. 1929, the first color and sound motion picture premiered, On with the Show. In the WMCA Birthday Club, former Mayor of New York, Rudolph Giuliani, Secretary of State Marco Rubio, the creator of 007 James Bond, writer Ian Fleming, singers Gladys Knight and John Fogerty. 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
3: We're off to a beautiful start to the day, and it's going to be very comfortable temperature-wise. High temperature gets up to around 77 degrees this afternoon, partly cloudy skies. We do expect a few isolated showers popping up this afternoon. Not a whole bunch, just kind of coming through. Not everybody gets it, but those who do, it won't last long. Tomorrow morning, a low of 58. We hit a high of 76 tomorrow afternoon with a few more clouds and another chance for rain coming overnight tomorrow night into Saturday morning. I'm StormGuides.live meteorologist Stephen Parr.
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11: See, if you're an ambassador, you're not an undercover ambassador. 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It says we're his ambassadors. So we gladly carry the flag of the kingdom we represent and the name of the one that we call Lord. 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We're ambassadors.
10: 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We're so glad you're here to listen. 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
11: You get to know the Bible initially by you introduced to the stories and the characters of Scripture. All of us begin that way. You don't know their context. You don't know how they're related. There are these dramatic events and incidents where God touched the life of an individual. And then as you become a bit more familiar with it, you can maybe begin to know where you would go to find the story. If you were going to look for the story of Noah and his ark, you probably wouldn't look for that in the Gospel of John. And you start to become familiar a bit with the broader narrative. The second step in building this generational faith, you don't stop there. I learned this years ago. Church was small and I'd be teaching. I didn't used to do outlines. Can you imagine something so glorious? And I would say, oh, you know the story of Nehemiah. Then I would take off and somebody would come, inevitably somebody would come after service and say, Pastor, I don't know who Nehemiah is. And I realized that we didn't have a uniform familiarity with the story. We didn't all know the characters. And so I began to print those outlines so you'd at least have a bit of the background. But after you get familiar with the characters, then you've got to invest the effort to actually read your Bible. You've got to step past that. Oh, I don't do that. I don't like to read. Okay, listen.
12: It's available digitally. On our own apps, you can listen to the Bible. The systematic, consistent reading of your Bible will transform your faith. I don't think you can sustain your faith in the current environment we're in without that consistent. And as you begin to read your Bible, there's another habit that will emerge. You'll begin to recognize from time to time a phrase or a statement or a verse that seems impactful to you. It's like, oh, that makes sense to me. Every verse won't, every chapter won't, sometimes every book won't. But you'll read a verse and it will somehow resonate with you. If you're doing the Bible reading with us, I would invite you for the next few weeks, write down a verse a day. Just take a verse out of the daily reading and go, oh, that's a good verse for me. And if you read it and you don't find a verse today, I'm okay, no shame, just go on. I brought you just a sampling of what I'm talking about. Psalm 9 and verse 9 says, the Lord is a refuge for the oppressed and a stronghold in times of trouble. That's really good to know. That if you're being oppressed, challenged, threatened, if there's expressions of pushback in your life that aren't logical, they don't just seem physical, if they're spiritual in nature, you should know that God is a refuge for you. And you can say, God, I feel vulnerable. I feel exposed. I don't know how to navigate this. But I thank you that you're my refuge. That's really important to know about God. That he's a stronghold when you're walking through troubling times, because troubling times come to all of us. See, we've got to move past the Bible as some theoretical collection of documents from antiquity. Folks, if it isn't relevant today, you're just a historian. People of faith believe that what God has said and done, God is saying and doing today. That God is a stronghold in times of trouble. Those who know your name will trust in you. Because you have never forsaken those who trust in you. That's a really important thing to know about God. You may not know how to spell Nebuchadnezzar, but you should know that God is a stronghold in times of trouble. I'll give you another example, Psalm 103. Praise the Lord, O my soul, and forget not all his benefits. I read that and I think, well, I don't even know what his benefits are. I haven't forgotten them. I never learned them. You know, Christians would rather go to a seminar on heaven than go to heaven. Oh, come on. We're theoretical Christians. We want to do another study. I want to have a practicum. I'd be glad to teach a class on how to be born again, but you can't come to the second session until you bring somebody you led to the Lord. Well, I don't know about that. Look at this psalm. It's amazing. Psalm 103, praise the Lord, O my soul, and forget not all his benefits. He forgives all your sins. He heals all your diseases. He redeems your life from the pit. He'll crown you with love and compassion. He'll satisfy your desires with good things. Renew your youth like the eagles. You might want to know that list of benefits. As you read your Bible, start to pay attention. There'll be a verse that makes sense to you. If you put a date in the margin of your Bible out beside it, you'll be able to track your own growth and maturity. Because you go back and read that chapter a few months later or that passage some season later, and you'll remember where you were when that verse spoke to you, and you'll realize you're in a different place now. And you'll go, I've got a different perspective. There's a difference in how a 10-year-old sees the world and a 20-year-old or a 40-year-old. Not good or bad, just different. We want to grow in our faith. But there's another step. You read the Word of God, but you can't stop there. And these are really intentional, purposeful, as much as moving from knowing Bible stories and characters to say, I'm going to read my Bible regularly. The next step in this progression of establishing a generational faith is you're willing to lead your life under the authority of God's Word. Abraham just didn't hear God's voice. He chose to do what God invited him to do. Yielding to the authority of Scripture, changing your behavior. You have no idea how many times I've had a conversation, multiplied hundreds of times. People say to me, I know what the Bible says, but let me tell you what I think. And I'm always, inside of me, I'm going, oh, I'm most enthused to know. How you're interested in setting aside what God has invited you to. We all do that. Well, maybe he didn't really mean it. I gave you a couple of verses. Exodus 15. This is God. He's speaking to a group of people that 4 days earlier were still Egyptian slaves. I mean, they've still got the odors of Egypt in their clothing. I mean, they are freshly delivered through the Red Sea. God, Moses says to them, if you listen carefully to the voice of the Lord your God and you do what is right in his eyes, if you pay attention to his commands and keep all of his decrees, I'll not bring on you any of the diseases I brought on the Egyptians. For I'm the Lord who heals you. The word heals is the modern Hebrew word for physician. God said, I'll be your doctor. But it's not some arbitrary promise. It's not just like whimsical. Did you catch it? There's conditions for that promise. He said, if you pay attention to my commands and you keep my decrees, if you'll do what's right in my eyes, you have to have the intent of honoring me. He said, if you will honor me, if you'll give your heart to that, I will care for you. Now, most of us would like God to care for us when we have a problem we want cared for. But I have to say, most of the rest of the time, we just hope he's not paying much attention. Like you're the youngest in a long string of kids, and he's just letting you raise yourself. Until you get in a hard place, then you start quoting his word to him and going, you said you'd heal me. You see, we have to willingly submit our lives to the authority of God. Now, we do that incrementally. The same way you mature as a person, emotionally or physically or with regard to responsibility, you mature with the Lord. You'll do that incrementally over time, if you choose to do so. It's not automatic. Sitting in church will not cause you to mature if you don't choose to. You'll have to willfully submit yourself to the truth that God makes real to you. Not the truth that he's made real to me, the truth he's made real to you. God doesn't ask of all of us what he asked of Abraham. But God made a remarkable promise to Abraham. We do too much comparison of ourselves with others. I went to the hospital once to pray for a man. He was facing a life-threatening emergency. He was scheduled for surgery the next morning, and he was a churched person. He didn't live here. He was a churched person, but he really didn't know the Lord. And I said, I wouldn't want anybody that I cared about to face the procedure you have tomorrow without knowing they were prepared to meet the Lord. Could we pray? And he said, oh, we don't need to pray. He said, I'm a good man. And I said, well, I don't doubt that, but that's not the standard. And he said, well, I'm a whole lot better than the man that lives across the street from me. He's just as sincere as he could be. And I said, well, I don't even doubt that, but unless the man that's across the street from you is sitting on the throne when you step into eternity, that's not going to help you. So we prayed together. We spend too much time comparing ourselves to other people. Folks, what you want to do is practice obedience to the truth that God has made known to you. If you know to tell the truth, stop lying. If you know to be generous, practice that. If you have some imagination of what it means to be a good husband, be one. If you've got some insight into what it might be to be a good wife or a good mother, do that. We don't really need a word study. We don't have to plunge more deeply into 10th century BCE culture. If we will begin with the truth that we know, my experience is God will lead you forward into more maturity. If you're ignoring the truth that you know, it's not incumbent upon God to give you any further invitations. So we get to know the characters and the stories. We begin to read our Bibles. And then we make this intentional decision to begin to submit ourselves to the authority of God. But we're not done yet. Remember, it's a generational faith, an impact that could change generations. That's not simple. That's not simple.
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13: 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Some of my favorite verses that Paul wrote, a bit of devotional time, and then some place to journal. The goal is to be changed. We want to be transformed by the Word of God and not just informed by it. Saul of Tarsus, a hero of mine, I got to know him as the Apostle Paul, an unrelenting advocate for Jesus in the face of unyielding persecution. Folks, that sounds like the world we live in. Lessons from Paul, it'll help you and I be overcomers, triumphant in this season in the earth. 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
10: Life isn't always easy. 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Now, let's get back to Pastor Allen with his message called Lessons in Listening, Generational Faith. 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
12: See, faith comes by hearing the Word of God. I'm not talking about weird, self-promoting things. I'm talking about experiencing the character of God. The next step in this generational faith, as it progresses, is to begin to recognize the spiritual force, the authority in your words. Your words matter. Now, that can be misunderstood and misapplied. You know, food is essential for your well-being, but it can also kill you. But it doesn't mean that good nutrition is wrong. So when I say to you that your words have spiritual authority, you go, I knew some crackpot. I got that. I know people killing themselves with a fork, but that doesn't mean you shouldn't eat. So don't reject the principle because you've seen it misused. There's a spiritual force in your words. Look in Deuteronomy 30, verse 11. Now, what I'm commanding you today isn't too difficult for you or beyond your reach. It's not up to heaven so that you have to ask who will ascend into heaven to get it or proclaim it to us so we can obey it. Nor is it beyond the sea that you have to ask who will cross the sea to get it. He's saying what I'm saying to you today, it's not beyond you. It's not too hard for you to understand. It's not beyond your reach or beyond your grasp. It's available to you. Look at verse 14. No, the word is near you. It's in your mouth and in your heart so that you may obey it. What are the two things that God said he would exalt above everything else? That's where we started. The name of Jesus and his word. And Moses is trying to establish these former slaves of Egypt in a life pattern that will cause them to flourish generation upon generation. And he says, God's word isn't beyond you. His instruction isn't too distant from you. It's in your heart and it's in your mouth. How much time do you spend agreeing with the talking heads that you watch on television or social media? And how much time do you spend using your words to support what God has said? It's an important question. Look in Philippians 4:4. Rejoice in the Lord always. I'll say it again. Rejoice. Paul wrote Philippians from a prison cell. And he's not whining. He writes to them and says, rejoice. Use your words to give expression of joy to God. Folks, we could change our lives if we would begin to implement a little bit of discipline over the words that we use. Generational faith. Let your kids hear you rejoice in the Lord more than they hear you complain about people. Let your friends hear you do that. Let the people in your small group hear you do that. Well, Psalm 91, I will say of the Lord, he is my refuge and my fortress, my God in whom I trust. What do you say about the Lord? I'll tell you what I say. He's my refuge. I trust in him. Well, aren't you afraid of the $30 trillion? Yeah, I don't like the debt we've got, but I trust the Lord. I'm not going to go sit in a cave and wait. I'm going to lift up the banner of Jesus and the word of God and the name of Jesus and charge. What are you going to do? I trust in the Lord. I trust in the Lord. He's my refuge and my fortress. Begin to say what God has said about you. You don't have to climb up on your desk at work and proclaim some psalm over everybody. But you can let it begin to inform your conversations. You can let it start to fill your heart and your mind. You say, well, that's not easy. I'm not suggesting it's easy. I'm suggesting it takes every bit as much discipline as a disciplined diet does or a disciplined exercise pattern would or any of the other places in your life that require self-discipline. It's one of the fruit of the Spirit. You're not going to grow up in the Lord without some discipline. Ah, isn't that awful? Don't you just wish we could eat chocolate and be spiritual? I'd always have a pocket full of M&Ms. I'd be loving me some Jesus, don't you? It takes discipline to serve the Lord. But I'm not done yet. Generational faith. You move beyond recognizing this, and then you step out of that private life, that battle in your head, that tape in your head. Folks, you got to get that in place or you're never going any further. Then we have a role as advocates for Jesus. The Bible, the word the Bible uses as ambassador, 2 Corinthians 5. God is reconciling the world to himself in Christ, not counting men's sins against them. That's really good news. That there's a way for all the world to be reconciled to the creator of heaven and earth through Jesus. And he is committed to us. Oh, you ought to circle that. He's committed to us the message of reconciliation. It didn't say he committed the message to the pastors. He didn't commit the message to the professional Christians, to the clerics, to the theologians, to the seminary professors. It's us. We're all in this game. How awkward is that? I work in such a dark place. There's no Christians where I work. I know it's why God sent you. He needed a light in the darkness, but it's difficult. Yeah, that's why I chose you. You're stubborn and you have a big mouth. He knew you were up to the challenge. He is reconciling the world through us. How awkward is that? A bunch of cracked pots. People with warts and mistakes and failures and evidence. Then God, yeah, it's for my glory that even through a bunch of cracked pots, good things can happen. Verse 20, we are therefore Christ's ambassadors as though God were making his appeal through us. God's making his appeal to the earth through us. So if we talk about generational faith and there's generational deterioration, where is the fault? It's not with what Jesus did. His redemptive work is perfect, complete, and entire. We don't pick up this idea of generational faith. We'd rather our kids be on the sports team we want them to be on or get the invitation to the social group we want them to have or be in the school we think is better. And I'm not opposed to any of those things. They have their place, but they are secondary to us helping them get to know the reality of a living God, the authority of Jesus' name and the power of his word. Your friends groups, I don't care if you talk to your friends about the sports teams that you champion or the universities that you advocate for or the business model you have that informs your retirement planning. All of those things are appropriate conversations, but they should be secondary or tertiary to your conversations around the Word of God, its place in your life, and the authority of Jesus' name. If people know you and the things that come to mind first don't have to do with the Word of God and the authority of Jesus, what kind of friend are you? What kind of friend are you? We are ambassadors as though God were making his appeal through us. God's appeal to our generation is coming through people as broken as you and me, reconciling the world to himself. Be reconciled to God. I have a friend who's an ambassador. He got tagged by this current administration to be the ambassador in a country that's been at war since he got there. And I knew enough about him. He gave up a very lucrative set of circumstances. Moved his family 7,000 miles away from home. He'd recently relocated to be where his daughter and his grandchildren were. His wife was very happy about that. And the call came and said, will you serve as an ambassador? Will you go to a war-torn country thousands of miles from home and away from your grandchildren? And he said, yes. And he has to fly on his car the American flag, which puts you at risk in the nation where he lives. See, if you're an ambassador, you're not an undercover ambassador. You're not a covert ambassador. That's called a spy. And if you'll note the text, it doesn't say we are God's spies. It says we're his ambassadors. So we gladly carry the flag of the kingdom we represent and the name of the one that we call Lord. We won't have much generational impact for the good if we're spies for the kingdom. We're ambassadors. And the last piece of this generational transformation is not that you're just an ambassador. Now you're willing to accept the assignment. Abram, I need you to leave the place where you live. Leave your family. Leave your heritage. Leave all the things that go with that. Go to a land that I'll show you. I'm not even going to tell you where you're going, Abraham. I just need you to move. And Abraham listened. Abraham, I need you to offer your son as a sacrifice. I'll show you where. Okay, I'm moving. Isaac, we got to go. Isaac, stay where you are. The promise you heard me make to your father, I'm making it to you. Are you listening, Isaac? See, I believe God is still searching the earth for men and women who will listen to him. I want to be one of those people. I'm chief amongst the crackpots, but I want to be a person who listens to the Lord. Look at John 17. Jesus was speaking, I brought you glory on earth by completing the work you gave me to do. 2 Timothy 4, it's the Apostle Paul from a Roman prison awaiting a trial. He's already had one and he narrowly escaped condemnation to death. And he said, I'm already being poured out like a drink offering. The time for my departure has

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5: 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Today's verse, 2 Thessalonians chapter 3, verse 15. And we congratulate our winner, Grace Pacenti. 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
7: We're off to a beautiful start to the day, and it's going to be very comfortable temperature-wise. High temperature gets up to around 77 degrees this afternoon, partly cloudy skies. We do expect a few isolated showers popping up this afternoon. Not a whole bunch, just kind of coming through. Not everybody gets it, but those who do, it won't last long. Tomorrow morning, a low of 58. We hit a high of 76 tomorrow afternoon with a few more clouds and another chance for rain coming overnight tomorrow night into Saturday morning. I'm StormGuides.live meteorologist Stephen Parr.
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14: The Lord went out of his way to show us how Jesus fulfilled the Hebrew prophecies, and he did this so that your faith and my faith would be rock solid.
15: Hello and welcome to Discovering the Jewish Jesus. I'm your host, Dustin Roberts. Jesus is all over the pages of the New Testament, but when it comes to seeing how he fulfilled the Hebrew prophecies, those references, allusions to, and illustrations can be hard to decipher. So Rabbi Schneider's here today to help us uncover and drill down into those harder to see passages. We'll be having a rapid fire discussion on messianic prophecy. So let's open our teaching.

0: Teaching right now with a word of prayer from Rabbi Schneider.
1: The Lord spoke to me audibly not too long ago, and this is what he said to me. This is a total break from our study in Messianic prophecy today. The Lord said to me, rejoice continuously and you will overcome every obstacle. So Father, we just bless you right now. We thank you for Yeshua, Father, that rose from the dead on our behalf. We rejoice in you. We thank you for the victory we have in you today, Abba, in Jesus' name. Thank you, Father, that we can rejoice continuously no matter what we're facing, noting that as we stay in you, we will overcome it all, just as your word says, that neither height or depth, breadth or width, nor anything can separate us from your love. But in all these things, we are more than conquerors. So, Father, we just wanted to take a moment to praise you and bless you and thank you for our breath today. As we're continuing, beloved one, now down our journey in Messianic prophecy, we've looked at the family line, the tribe, etc., that Yeshua would come through. Now we're going to look at how he would enter the world. Specifically, I'm focusing on the fact that the Hebrew scriptures pointed to the fact that the Messiah would be born into the world supernaturally. I have a lot to say about this, but for the purpose of our message right now, I want to just go to two points. Number one, the patriarch of the Hebrew faith, Abraham, and his wife, Sarah, they conceived Isaac, through whom Messiah would proceed through, listen, supernaturally. Because when Abraham and Sarah gave Isaac birth, they were in the natural past the age of childbearing. Sarah was 90 years old. Abraham was 100 years old. Scripture tells us that both of them were physically no longer able to produce children. In fact, when Sarah heard about God's promise that they would conceive and produce a child at their age, the Bible says Sarah laughed. And the Lord said, why did she laugh? Is anything too difficult for the Lord? In other words, Isaac was going to be born into the world supernaturally. This was a hint and a foreshadow that Messiah would come into the world supernaturally. This specific train of thought became even more clearly revealed in the Hebrew Bible, where we read the book of Isaiah. In Isaiah chapter 7, verse 14, many of you are familiar with the scripture. Here's what we read there. Therefore, the Lord himself will give you a sign. Behold, a virgin will be with child and bear a son, and she shall call his name Emmanuel. You see, the Lord was saying that you're going to know because I'm going to give you a sign. The sign is the Messiah is going to come into the world through a virgin. Of course, the Gospels are very clear about this, that Miriam, which is the Hebrew way to say Mary, conceived by the Holy Spirit. And so we read in the book of Matthew chapter 1, verse 18, as well as verses 22 and 23, these words. Now, the birth of Jesus Christ was as follows. When his mother Mary had been betrothed to Joseph, before they came together, she was found to be with child by the Holy Spirit. You see how specifically the Hebrew prophecy here is being fulfilled. I mean, I want you to think about this. The distance between the Hebrew scriptures writing and the New Testament, all these years go by, and yet God is faithful to precisely fulfill his word. We continue there in Matthew 1 and read this. Now, all this took place to fulfill what was spoken by the Lord through the prophet, behold, the virgin shall be with child and bear a son, and they shall call his name Emmanuel, which translated means God with us. I'm getting like more and more excited as I go through each one of these prophecies to see the incredible seer ability that these Hebrew prophets receive from the Lord to see Messiah's coming into the world from his family to the tribes to now the supernatural birth. And now it gets even more specific where the Lord revealed in the pages of the Hebrew scriptures the place on earth that Messiah would be born into. And so we come now to the Hebrew Bible's revelation that Messiah would be born in Bethlehem. We're going now to the book of Micah once again, chapter number 5, verse 2. We looked at this verse earlier when we saw that the Messiah would come into the world and that he would be from eternity. But in the same scripture, Micah reveals that this one from eternity would come into the earth in flesh and blood in a place called Bethlehem. Hear the word of God. But as for you, Bethlehem Ephrathah, too little to be among the clans of Judah, from you one will go forth for me to be ruler in Israel. His going forth are from long ago, from the days of eternity. Of course, we see this fulfilled in the New Testament very specifically and precisely where Messiah comes into the world. We read in Matthew chapter 2, verse 1 through 6. Now, after Jesus was born in Bethlehem of Judea, and I could go on and read the rest of that scripture that ends in verse 6 of Matthew 2 there, but we all know the story. God told us specifically and exactly that Jesus would be born in Bethlehem. As we continue to messianic prophecy revealed, number 11, for those of you that weren't with me last time, I'm going through 21 rapid-fire messianic prophecies. I'm just touching the surface. I'm doing this in correlation with a book that I just released. It goes into much greater detail called Messianic Prophecy Revealed. So once again, I'm moving forward now to Messianic Prophecy 11, which is this. Messiah will be preceded by a messenger. We're looking in the Hebrew Bible, and I'm going now to the book of Malachi. And I'm looking at chapter number 3 there, verse number 1. Here's what we read. The Lord is speaking and he says, behold, I'm going to send my messenger and he will clear the way before me. In the same book, in the 4th chapter, in the 5th verse, we read this. Behold, I'm going to send you Elijah the prophet before the coming of the great and terrible day of the Lord. And so the Lord is going to prepare his entrance into the world through a messenger that will go before him and prepare the way. And this one that's coming is Elijah. In the Brit Hadashah, the New Testament, chapter number 1, verse 23, we hear the voice of Elijah as recorded for us by the writer John. And this is what we read. Make straight the way of the Lord. John says this, I am the voice. I'm not talking about John, the writer of the Gospel of John. I'm talking about John the Baptist. And John is recorded and he's saying this, I am the voice of one crying in the wilderness, make straight the way of the Lord. John the Baptist is the one that Malachi was speaking of. We read further about this in the Gospels where they came to Jesus and they said, if you're the Messiah, where's Elijah? Because Malachi told us that a messenger would come that is Elijah, but where's Elijah? And Yeshua's answer to those that questioned him was this, if you can receive it, John the Baptist is the one to come. He is Elijah. An incredible thing that Yeshua is very carefully showing us how he's fulfilling the ancient prophecies and the ancient writings. Again, I talk more about this in my book. Messianic prophecy number 12, Messiah will preach. I love this now. Good news. Did you know that the gospel, the term gospel, means good news? I love this point because we're living in a world today that there are so many bad things happening. There's so much bad news, right? I mean, we can't even count how many things that we're hearing on a weekly basis that are bad news, from the climate change that's taking place, from the crime rate up, from all the division that we're constantly hearing about every day on the news, in politics, to the epidemics that people are having and the pandemics that people are having, to the food shortages, to the famines, to all these things that are happening all around us. We all can feel it. The news just keeps getting worse. But you know what? Jesus said, in the world, You will have trouble, but be of good cheer, for I have overcome the world. You see, Yeshua has brought good news, and Yeshua has overcome the world. And in him, regardless of what's going on around us, our report is good, because we have victory in the light, regardless of what's going on in the world around us.
0: 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It's completely free, whether you choose to give to this ministry or not. So check it out today. And for those of you who do choose to give, thank you so much. And now back to Rabbi with the second half of today's lesson.
1: So the Hebrew prophets told us that when Messiah would come, he would bring good news. So we read in the book of Isaiah chapter 61, verse 1, these words. The Spirit of the Lord God is upon me, because the Lord has anointed me to bring good news. This is a messianic prophecy of the role of Messiah. Now consider that when Jesus began his ministry, he went into his local synagogue, as he did every Shabbat, as he did every Sabbath. And it was a very democratic type of gathering where different ones would participate in reading the scriptures. And so Yeshua went up to the platform. He went up to the bema, and he opened up to the prophet Isaiah, and he read this exact scripture from Isaiah 61 that I just read for you. And when he got done reading the scripture about the Spirit of the Lord is upon me to bring good news, to preach the gospel, Yeshua then very calmly looked at everyone seated there, everyone present, and he slowly closed the book and he said, today, this scripture has been fulfilled in your midst. He was taking a step forward in his role as the Messiah, declaring that he was the one that the ancient prophets had spoke of. And so I'm reading now from the book of Luke. And he opened the book and found the place where it was written, the Spirit of the Lord is upon me, because he anointed me to preach the gospel, the good news. And then we continue on there later in this section. And Yeshua said, today this scripture has been fulfilled in your hearing. I love this stuff. It makes me happy. I preach myself happy today. The story continues to unfold. And as the role of Messiah is prophesied in the Hebrew scriptures comes to the surface, we find that not only would Messiah be born in Bethlehem, which the Hebrew prophets told us, but they furthermore revealed to us, beloved ones, that the primary place of Yeshua's ministry would take place in Galilee. We love Jerusalem. I mean, Jerusalem is the city of the great king. Jerusalem is where David's throne was, where his castle was. Jerusalem is where the temple was and will potentially be rebuilt. But think about it. Yeshua didn't spend most of his time ministering in Jerusalem. In fact, he really went to Jerusalem to be crucified. Yeshua spent almost all his time ministering in Galilee. And amazingly enough, the Hebrew prophets foretold this as well. And so we go to the book of Isaiah, chapter number 9, verse number 1, and we read this. But there will be no more gloom for her who was in anguish. In earlier times, he treated the land of Zebulun and the land of Naphtali with contempt. But later on, he shall make it glorious by the way of the sea, on the other side of Jordan, listen, Galilee of the Gentiles. So the Messiah is going to come and he's going to make this land that was really not considered to be much, he is going to make it glorious. Matthew in the Brit Chadashah, the New Testament, picks up on this and he tells us in chapter number 4, verses number 12 through 14 this. Now when Jesus heard that John had been taken into custody, he withdrew into Galilee, and leaving Nazareth, he came and settled in Capernaum, which is by the sea in the region of Zebulun and Naphtali. This was to fulfill what was spoken through Isaiah the prophet, which is the scripture that I just read to you before reading this one. Very precisely, Messiah is walking down the steps that the Hebrew prophets had left for us to look in. Jesus is fulfilling the prophecies and completing the puzzle. I hope you're starting to see that this is no haphazard thing, that Jesus specifically came to fulfill the prophecies of the Hebrew Bible. And what this should tell us, beloved ones, is that it's important to have our faith rooted in the Hebrew Scriptures. Because God went out of his way, the Lord went out of his way to show us how Jesus fulfilled the Hebrew prophecies. And he did this so that your faith and my faith would be rock solid. Now, I'm looking at some of you right now through the lens, through television, YouTube, etc. And the truth is that many of you, you believe in Jesus, you love Jesus, but you know what? You're not sold out to Jesus only. You love Jesus, but subconsciously you think, well, you know what? My friend believes this religion. And my other friend doesn't believe in Jesus, but she's a really good person. And I know that other people in different parts of the world seem to be as fully convinced that they're right, although they might be Buddhist or Hindus or Muslims, and they seem really sincere. They seem really passionate. They seem like good people. So who am I to insist that my Jesus is right for them? You see, some of you have a feeling that Jesus is good for you, but you want to let the rest of the people take whatever spiritual path they're on and bless them. But beloved, that is completely unbiblical thinking. And not only is it unbiblical thinking, it's not the truth. You see, there's one God. And there's one mediator between God and man, and that's the God-man, Christ Jesus, who's the Messiah of Israel and the Savior of the world. When you look upon the anointing of Jewish people today and see the remarkable way that God has used them, it is convincing that their God, the God of Israel, is the one and only true God. And the God of Israel told us in the Hebrew Bible that Messiah would come. He told us how he would come, what he would look like, what line he would come through, what tribe he would come through, what family he would come through, where he would be born, that he would be born supernaturally, that he would minister in the land of Galilee. You see, there's one specific and particular pathway to God, and that is only through the King of the Jews, Jesus the Messiah. I want to embolden you today in your faith in Yeshua. You see, Jesus said, unless you believe that I am he, that I am the Messiah and the only Messiah, unless you believe that I am he, Jesus said, you will die in your sins. If you need to repent today because you have not been walking down this pathway that I'm proclaiming to you right now, I want you to know that God will accept your repentance. He wants you to strengthen you to stand up in being a bold witness for King Jesus on the earth and declare what Jesus declared. Jesus said, I am the way, the truth, and the life, and no man cometh to the Father but through me. I want to strengthen you today to become a bold and uncompromising witness for Jesus. To not bow to political correctness and to not bow to a lie. Jesus is the way. He's the only way, and he loves you. a portion of scripture that I've really been examining my own heart in before the Lord is the portion where Jesus told the rich young ruler to go sell everything that he had and then to follow Yeshua, and then he would inherit eternal life. This rich young ruler, he was a moral person, but he clung to his financial possessions. It was the most important thing in his life. And I've been lifting up my own heart to the Lord and saying, Lord, are my surrender to you in the area of my finances? I know, Abba, that I need to be completely surrendered to you in every area of my life. So help me to completely release my possessions and my finances to you. You see, many of you are like me. You have a hard time trusting God with your finances. You trust Him in other areas of your life, but you haven't yet trusted Him here. Beloved, I want you to know Jesus wants to be the Lord of every area of our life. Let's honor Him with our finances.
0: 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And you know, it's your monthly partnership that helps create these kind of outreaches. 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So make sure to join us in encouraging Jewish men and women to take that step of faith. 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
1: In the Old Testament book of Numbers, we find a blessing God speaks over his children through Moses and Aaron. It carries the idea of favor and expression. 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The Lord bless you and keep you. The Lord make his face shine on you and be gracious to you. The Lord lift you up with his countenance. And the Lord give you, beloved one, his peace. And now in Hebrew.

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4: This past Lord's Day was Pentecost Sunday. 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It is through the ministry of the Holy Spirit that we are born again, after which the Holy Spirit permanently resides in the believer. 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It is because of the Holy Spirit that we can demonstrate the fruit of the Spirit: love, joy, peace, patience, kindness, goodness, faithfulness, gentleness, and self-control. 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Believers told to be filled with the Spirit by yielding control of their life to Him on a daily basis. At salvation, the believer gets all of the Holy Spirit. The success of the Christian life depends on how much of the believer is given over to the control of the Holy Spirit. In reality, as Christians, we celebrate Pentecost every day.
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7: What will it take for you to believe in Jesus Christ? I hope not in a tragedy. I hope that you do it by submitting your life to Him. Don't wait, because God so loved the world that He gave His only begotten Son, Jesus Christ, that whosoever believeth in Him should not perish, but have everlasting life.

0: Welcome to Somebody Loves You Radio, the Bible teaching ministry of Raul Reese in Diamond Bar, California. Thanks for joining us today as Raul continues our study of the spiritual realm with an eye-opening look at the reality of Satan and his demon army. Contemplating how our unseen enemy is constantly at war against us, we'll gain fresh assurance that we have a rescuer and redeemer. When we call on the Lord Jesus with faith-filled repentance, He saves us from sin and also from Satan's power. Here's Raul Reese in Mark chapter 5 with the lesson, The Reality of Demons.
1: Now, I don't know if you've ever seen demon possession, but in America, we don't see a lot of that. But I've been to Thailand, I've been to South America, I've been all over the place in China, and I have literally seen demon-possessed people. As reading this story here, not the other Gospels, but the Gospel of Mark, brings out something that the other Gospels don't bring out. And that is, there is a person here that has become demon-possessed. And you're going to see the story. Now, before we get into the story, I want to give you some facts here that are very important. That Satan not only is a real person, but he has demons that hassle people. And you're going to see in a moment that when Satan was in heaven, he got kicked out. And when he got kicked out, one third of the angels followed him, which became demons. Whenever you see a picture of Satan, you see two horns, a pitchfork, and a long tail. But that's not Satan. Satan's a beautiful, beautiful creation of God. Michael, Gabriel, and Satan were the archangels of God. Now, his origin, Satan's origin in Isaiah 14, he says this, verse 12. He says, "How are you fallen from heaven, O Lucifer, son of the morning? How are you cut down to the ground? You have weakened the nations, for you have said in your heart," he's a created being, "for you have said in your heart, I will ascend to heaven. I will exalt my throne above the stars." The stars are angels. "I will also sit on the mount of the congregation on the farthest sides of the north. I will ascend above the heights of the clouds," the Shekinah glory of God, "and I will be like the Most High God." Uh-oh, he's in trouble now. "God, I'm going to kick you out and I'm going to take your place. Yet you shall be brought down to Sheol." Here's God. "You're not going to do that." He says, "To the lowest depths of the pit. Those who see you will gaze at you and consider you, saying, 'Is this the man who made the earth or the world to tremble, who shook the kingdoms?'" What's interesting, we call it the five I wills that I just read to you. I will, I will, I will, I will. And God says, "No, you won't." God tells us also, when we die and we go to heaven and he comes back at the second coming, at the second coming, he's going to choose from those that were here for the 7-year tribulation period that didn't take the mark of the beast, are going to go into the kingdom age for 1,000 years. Christ will be there as the King of Kings. We will be there, the church, with our new heavenly bodies. But those people that go from the second coming into the kingdom age, they're going to have flesh and blood bodies. They're going to have children. And the Bible says that if they don't behave as they should behave, God is not going to send rain. And then one day they're going to stand before God, because Satan, one more time, God takes him after the second coming, takes him and puts him into the bottomless pit and locks the gate and locks the door. Until the end of the 1,000 years, he lets him out one more time to see if people are honest and sincere that are not in heaven yet. Believe it or not, Satan takes to hell so many people after having Jesus with them. They rebel against him. So then what God does in the book of Revelation chapter 20, 11 through 15, he actually has a roll call. He has two books. He says, one book, he says, "If your name is not found written in the book of life, then I'm going to cast you into the lake of fire." And who's there? The Antichrist, the false prophet, Satan, and all of his demons. One third of the angels will be there. And then those that were in hell, will be called out of hell, because hell goes into the lake of fire. And the Bible says there's going to be a line of people. And when the books are opened, they're going to have their sins not only printed, but whoever's name was not written in the book of life was cast into the lake of fire. Forever and ever and ever and ever. And all five senses will be there. And Satan has possessed so many people. So many people, he gets jealous. And that's why Satan every day is trying to destroy you. You might not get it, but he's trying to destroy you. Satan is always looking, not for your strengths, he's looking for your weaknesses. Now, let's go to the book of Mark, as we see what's going to happen here. I want you to know that in the New Testament, there are instances of people being demon-possessed. So I'll start, you don't have to turn there, I'll start with Mark chapter 1:23, where he says this. Now there was a man in their synagogue, the place of worship, that an unclean spirit, and he cried out, saying, "Leave us alone." Who's that? Not that person who's doing that, the demons. They know who he is. "Leave us alone. What have we to do with you, Jesus of Nazareth? Did you come to destroy us? I know who you are, the Holy One of God." And Jesus rebuked him and said, "Be quiet. Be quiet and come out of him." And when the unclean spirit had convulsed, notice again, he cried out with a loud voice and he came out of him. Came right out of him. Second, chapter 9 of Matthew 32, a dumb man, he couldn't speak. And as they went out, behold, they brought to him a man mute and demon possessed. It doesn't mean that every mute person has a demon or every person that's blind has a demon. Okay, that's not what he's teaching here. And when the demon was cast out, the mute spoke, and the multitudes marveled, saying, it says, it was never seen like this in Israel. They've never seen it. First time. Thirdly, the Canaanite woman's daughter was demon-possessed. Matthew 15:22. And behold, a woman of Canaan came from that region and cried out to him, saying, "Have mercy on me, O Lord, Son of David." He calls him Lord. He said, "My daughter is severely demon-possessed." But he answered her not a word. She was not Jewish. She was a Gentile. And his disciples came and urged Jesus, saying, "Hey, send her away. She's bugging us. For she's following and constantly just harassing us." But Jesus answered and said, "I was not sent except to the house of the lost sheep of the house of Israel." Tells her straight out. Then she came and worshipped him. Notice now she's worshiping Jesus, saying, "Lord, please help me." But he answered and said, "It is not good to take the children's bread and throw it to the little dogs." And she said, "Yes, Lord. Yet even the little dogs eat the crumbs which are falling from the master's table." And then Jesus answered and said to her, "O woman, great is your faith. Let it be known to you as you desire." And her daughter was healed from that very hour. Isn't that cool? Her faith was so strong. So demons and the devil are real to the present time. Then why is it that so many people don't believe in demons? They don't believe in demons. Maybe they don't believe in demons because they really haven't seen the harassment and the power of Satan. And yet, God allows things to happen in my life, but he's always there to do what? To protect me. God will never give me anything that I can't handle through Jesus Christ. So I wonder what you're facing this afternoon, what you're going through. Don't lose hope. There is hope in Jesus Christ. Now, look at chapter 5, beginning with verse 1. Let's look at the situation. And then they came to the other side of the Sea of Galilee, to the country of the Gadarenes. Remember, here is Tiberias, Capernaum behind me, and over here is Gadara, where that demon person is going to be, we're going to see right now. So it's about 6 miles to Capernaum. Verse 2. And when he had come out of the boat, immediately there met him out of the tombs a man with an unclean spirit. Immediately, man, he runs down where Jesus is and he meets him. He was so fierce that he'd take chains and break the chains like nothing. He would take a knife and actually cut himself because he probably was trying to commit suicide, but he couldn't. And now he sees Jesus, verse 2 again. And when he had come to the boat, immediately there met him out of the tombs a man with an unclean spirit, verse 3, who had his dwelling among the tombs. And no one could bind him, not even with chains. He was so fierce. Verse 4, because he had often been bound with shackles and chains. And the chains had been pulled apart by him, and the shackles broke in pieces. Neither could anyone tame him. Can you imagine this person? You ever seen somebody like that? I mean, this is a powerful, powerful man that's been possessed by Satan. Verse 5. And always night and day he was in the mountains and in the tombs, plural, crying out and cutting himself with stones. Verse 6. The recognition now. And when he saw Jesus from afar, he ran and worshiped him. He said, well, he's worshiping him now. He's not talking about the person. He's talking about the demons that possess this person. You know why they're worshiping? They know they're in trouble.
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1: Verse 7. And he cried out with a loud voice and said, what have I to do with you, Jesus, Son of the Most High God? I implore you by God that you do not, notice that you do not torment me. Now he's begging, please don't torment me. So we see him pleading for his spiritual life, I guess. Verse 8. For he said to him, come out of the man of unclean spirit. Come out of him. Verse 9. And then he said to him, what is your name? Notice now Jesus said, what is your name? He knows. It's not that Jesus knows. He knows. What is your name? He said, my name is Legion. A Roman legion is 6,000 troops. My name is Legion. He says, for we are many. Many, plural, not singular. Verse 10. Also, he begged him earnestly that he would not send him out of the country. Now, why does he say that again? Because Satan and his demons always have to possess a body. Then he says again, verse 9. He says, then he asked him, what is your name? Again, he answered, said, Legion, for we are many. Verse 10. He also begged him earnestly that he would not send him out of the country. Verse 11. And now a large herd of swine, notice pigs, was feeding there near the mountain. Pigs were unlawful to have, especially Jews. So all the demons begged Jesus, saying, send us to the swine, that we may enter them. So demons are looking for a body to possess. Animal or human. Whenever we pray for someone that is demon possessed, we never have anybody that is carnal or anybody that's not a believer. We tell them to leave the room. Because first of all, we need people that are spirit filled. People that believe in the power of Satan. And they know the power of Satan. And when that person, as you're praying for that person or persons, the moment you pray for them and the demons rebuke them and the demon wants to come out of that person, immediately he looks for another body, animal or human. That's why it's not a joke, you know, concerning Satan and his demons. People do become demon possessed. And when someone becomes demon possessed, you'll be able to tell. I mean, they're not all there. And then when you begin to pray for them, everything changes. Everything changes. You feel that power, that strength. In verse 13, he said, and at once Jesus gave the permission, and the unclean spirits went out and entered the pigs, 2,000. And the herd ran violently down the steep place into the sea and drowned in the sea. You go, wow, man, the demons drowned. No, the pigs drowned, not the demons. Demons don't die. Remember, they're spirits. And when I thought, here is a situation that this person that is demon-possessed and these demons, as they're coming out of his life, immediately they run into these swine. They possess him, and the swine go over the top into the Sea of Galilee, and they drown. The pigs drown, and the demons are looking for other bodies now. Verse 14. So those who fed the swine, they left. And they came and told it to the city and the country, and they went out to see what it was that had happened. They were shocked. Verse 15. And then they came to Jesus, the city, and saw the one who had been demon-possessed. They had a legion sitting with, notice, and clothed in his right mind, and they were afraid. Whoa, what happened here? It's incredible when you see somebody that is set free from demons. Free. Total free. To me, it's exciting, not just demon possession, but to me, it's so awesome when somebody is in the world and they surrender, they give life to Christ. You begin to see that transformation, that change, which means you give your life to Jesus, you repent, and then he comes into your life and he begins to live in your life, into your life. And so you read the scriptures and you feed the Spirit. You begin to develop and grow by the Holy Spirit. And then God can use your life. That's how God works. Again, verse 15. And then they came. So notice, they came to Jesus. They saw what was going on. That had been demon-possessed and had a legion sitting and clothed in his right mind, and they were afraid. And then look at verse 16. And those who saw it told them how it happened to him who had been demon-possessed, and notice, and about the swine, what happened. He was possessed. Now he's not possessed. The demons came out. They went into the pigs. And all this has happened. Verse 17. And then they began to plead with him to depart from their region. How can you ask Jesus to leave when they saw a miracle? There are people like that. They don't want nothing to do with Jesus. Even though they have seen their actual loved ones be transformed by the Holy Spirit. And they've seen maybe their mother that had cancer be healed, or their father, or someone. And yet they won't believe. What will it take for you to believe in Jesus Christ? What will it take for you to believe? I hope not in a tragedy. I hope that you do it by submitting your life to him. Don't wait too long. Because God so loved the world that he gave his only begotten Son, Jesus Christ, that whosoever believeth in him should not perish, but have everlasting life. That's the heart of God here this morning. That's his heart. He concludes this way, verse 18 to 20, his testimony. And when he got, verse 18, and when he got into the boat, Jesus, he who had been demon-possessed begged Jesus that he might be with him. I want to be your disciple. Let me go with you, with the 12. I want to go with you. Now, what's so cool about this, as they want to go with Jesus, Jesus has a purpose for his life, as he has a purpose for your life. Watch this. Verse 19. However, Jesus did not permit him, but said to him, go to your home, to your friends, and tell them what great things the Lord has done for you and how he has compassion on you. Go tell everybody what I've done for you. Isn't that cool? Don't keep it to yourself. Go back to your neighborhood. Go back to your parents. Go back to your loved ones that know you. And they're going to ask you what happened to you. And you're going to say, this is what happened to me. That's what Christ wants to do in my life, in your life. He doesn't want you just to be delivered or to be healed or God to save you and you sit there for the next 20 years. Or you don't want to read, you don't want to pray, so you become a carnal Christian. And as a carnal Christian, you never grow, you never develop spiritually. You're the same person. That when Christ saves you, and like you're doing here, you come to Bible study, you hear the Word of God, you're being taught the Word of God, then every time you come, you begin to grow spiritually. Pretty soon you find yourself with a desire that you'd read not only every day, but you have a desire to get involved in some ministry so that God can use your life. You don't warm the bench, man. You get used by God. You're an instrument of the Lord. Know you not that you are the temple of the living God, and if any man defile the temple of God, God himself shall destroy him? You cannot be used if you continue in sin. You cannot. You know why? Read Ephesians 4:30. You grieve the Holy Spirit of God. You cannot grieve the Holy Spirit of God and say, God is using my life. Because he's not. How many times you hear of a pastor or anybody in the church that he's in an adulterous relationship with a woman. And he's a pastor. Or an elder or deacon. And because he hasn't got caught, nobody's actually spoken about him, what he's doing. Especially the woman. All of a sudden, finally, the woman goes to another pastor and says, this is what's been happening for the last 6 months. This pastor. Once you go to that pastor and you confront me, he says, well, you know what? I have them do it, but I was going to repent. You were going to repent, but you didn't. It's not the same coming to me and say, you know what, man? I blew it. I've sinned against God. I am so sorry. That's true repentance. Recognizing that I've sinned against God. I've grieved the Holy Spirit of God. And now I'm going to reap my consequences because of my sin, which means my wife, my children, my whole family, and my friends. They're not going to trust you until they see true repentance. And when they see that change and that transformation, then God can say, I'm going to use your life. Yes, you fell, but I'm lifting you up. You know why? Because I love you.
0: 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Together, we'll consider the astounding love that sent Jesus to die on a cross and receive the wrath of God for our sins. 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
4: You know, as I think about this principle of helping others, it begs a question. Are there people who have been a help to you in your life that have helped make the way a little smoother for you in your life? 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
5: 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When faced with a threatening situation, most people immediately go into self-preservation mode. Forget anyone else. But when we live selflessly, well, we'll find that it benefits us as well. Today on Pathway to Victory, Dr. Robert Jeffress shows us that true heroes who live courageously are focused on helping others. But first, let's take a moment to hear some important ministry updates.
6: Thanks, David, and welcome again to Pathway to Victory. Putting others first does not come naturally to us. Selfishness comes effortlessly. Selflessness, on the other hand, is something we have to learn. And in a moment, I'm going to show you from Scripture one of the grand paradoxes of life. The Bible shows us that in order to survive the tyranny of self, we need to serve others. This paradox is one of the 10 lessons we're learning in our teaching series called Courageous, 10 Strategies for Thriving in a Hostile World. And today I'm urging you to take advantage of the special offer that expires tomorrow. When you give a generous gift to the In God We Trust Matching Challenge, you're invited to request a copy of my book called Courageous. This is one of the boldest and most relevant books I've ever written, and I want you to have a copy. Please get in touch today before it's too late. Listen, there's nothing more powerful than helping others, and the most profound way to help someone is to tell them the truth. And the truth of Jesus Christ is the only way to save our nation. That's why I am so excited about the In God We Trust Matching Challenge. This is your invitation to act with faith and urgency. Okay, right now, let's look at God's Word for help and guidance on becoming courageous. I titled this next message, Survival Tip Number 9, Help Others.
4: When you find yourself in a difficult situation, don't just think about helping yourself. Think about helping others, because when you help others, you help yourself as well. You know, Jesus was certainly the model, the supreme example of selflessness. In Matthew 20, 28, Jesus summarized his life purpose this way. He said, just as the Son of Man did not come to be served, but to serve and to give his life as a ransom for many. And that's what it means to help others, to meet the needs of those around us that we are capable of meeting. But that doesn't come naturally. I mean, we have a DNA we inherited from our forefather, Adam, that makes us think only of me, my, and mine. That is what we are programmed to think about. But the Bible says we need to think of others as well. And perhaps the greatest illustration of how to do that is Philippians chapter 2. Remember, we said the supreme example of somebody who gave up his convenience and rights to help others is Jesus Christ. Philippians 2 says, although he existed in the form of God himself, he did not regard his equality with God a thing to be grasped or held onto, but he emptied himself of his rights as the Son of God to come and meet our need for salvation. And when you read Philippians 2, I want you to notice these three tips for helping other people. First of all, remove selfishness and conceit from your life. If you're going to help others, you have to remove selfishness and conceit from your life. Look at verse 3. Do nothing from selfishness or empty conceit. Secondly, regard others as more important than yourself. Look at verse 3 again. But with humility of mind, let each of you regard one another as more important.

0: important than himself. And finally, to look out for others, relate to others by looking out for their interests. Don't merely look out for your own personal interest, but also for the interest of others. He's not saying don't ever look out for your own interest, but just make sure while you're taking care of yourself, you're taking care of others as well. You know, the fact is, somebody else's need to hear you say, "I'm sorry," may be more important than your need to defend yourself. Somebody else's need to interrupt your schedule may be more important than your need to finish your to-do list for that day. You know, you look at Jesus' life when he was here on earth, some of his greatest teaching, some of his greatest miracles were the result of an interruption. Don't look out just for your own interest, but for the interest of others. You know, when I think of somebody who models that principle of helping others, perhaps outside of Jesus Christ, there's no better example in the Bible anywhere than a character named Barnabas. We don't talk about Barnabas much, but his story begins in Acts chapter 4. Turn there if you would. Barnabas, Acts chapter 4. His actual name was Joseph, but his name was actually a nickname given to him by the apostles. It meant son of encouragement. Barnabas. When people saw Barnabas, they yelled out, "There comes that son of encouragement." S-O-E, son of encouragement. That was Barnabas. In fact, you look at that word, encouragement, it's the Greek word paraklete. It means to come alongside and encourage somebody. Well, that was Barnabas. He was the one who came alongside and encouraged people. I want you to notice in the book of Acts, three ways he encouraged people: through his money, through his mentoring, and through his own ministry. We see Barnabas the philanthropist beginning in verses 32 of Acts 4. Look at this. "And the congregation of those who believed were of one heart and one soul." I mean, we're talking about within weeks of Pentecost, the beginning of the church. "And not one of them claimed that anything belonging to him was his own, but all things were common property to them. And with great power, the apostles were giving witness to the resurrection of the Lord Jesus, and abundant grace was upon them all. For there was not a needy person among them, for all who were owners of land and houses would sell them and bring the proceeds of the sales and laid them at the apostles' feet, and they would be distributed to each if any had need. And Joseph, a Levite of Cyprian birth, who was also called Barnabas by the apostles," which means son of encouragement, "who owned a tract of land, he sold it and he brought the money and he laid it at the apostles' feet." Now again, some people read this passage and they try to read something into it that isn't there. I've actually heard people use this passage to say, "Well, you see, God really wants us to be socialist. He wants us to be communist," because that's what the early church was. They were socialist. They were communist. Nobody owned anything. Everybody put it in a common fund. They didn't have any personal ownership of property. They sold everything, put it in a fund, and people just took as they needed. No, the Bible does not advocate socialism. Socialism, communism, is based on government confiscating what belongs to us. The Bible never advocates that. These people in the early church voluntarily released a portion of what they owned in order to meet the needs of other people. There's a big difference. And at the head of the list of people who did that was Barnabas. Apparently, because Luke notes it, he must have been a man of means. He sold a large tract of land and he gave it to the church to meet the needs of other people. The inference is other people followed Barnabas' example, and they were encouraged by Barnabas's encouragement. You know, I think about our church here, and I couldn't even begin to name the people who have not only made a significant investment in God's kingdom, but by doing so, encouraged other people to do that as well. That was Barnabas. He not only, though, encouraged people through his money by being a philanthropist, he encouraged people by his mentoring of other people, coming alongside individuals and encouraging them. You know, the church was only a few weeks old when persecution began. First, the imprisonment of Peter and John, and then the stoning of Stephen, and then a guy named Saul from Tarsus. beginning breathing threats against the church, arresting Christians, having them tortured, throwing them into prison. And you remember Saul of Tarsus was on the way to Damascus to arrest more Christians when he encountered Jesus Christ. And Paul the persecutor became Paul, the greatest evangelist the world has ever known. But after that encounter, he was blind. And for 3 days, during his blindness, he prayed and fasted. And remember, God told Ananias to go and minister to Paul, which he did. Ananias showed great courage in his willingness to do that. He didn't know for sure what had happened to Saul, but he wanted to obey the Lord. And then came time for Saul to meet the apostles in Jerusalem. Now, here is a guy who was known for killing Christians. How did they know this wasn't a ruse, that this wasn't some attempt to trick them? They were naturally hesitant about embracing Saul. But look at Acts 9, 27 and 28. But Barnabas took hold of him and brought him to the apostles and described to them how he had seen the Lord on the road and that he had talked to him and how at Damascus he had spoken out boldly in the name of Jesus. And he was with them, moving about freely in Jerusalem, speaking out boldly in the name of the Lord. Barnabas was willing to take a chance on this new convert, come alongside of him and encourage him. You know, in fact, when you look through the book of Acts, when anybody needed encouragement, it seems like Barnabas was always there. Remember, Barnabas and Paul were going to go on their first missionary journey together, and they were going to take Barnabas's cousin with them, a guy named John Mark. We know him as the author of the Gospel of Mark, but he was Barnabas's cousin, Colossians tells us. And so they went on this missionary journey, and about halfway through, John Mark got fed up with the walking and with the sleeping out in open places and the insect bites and everything that went along with that. And so in Acts 13:13, the Bible says he left them. He deserted them and returned to Jerusalem. Fast forward, it's time for the second missionary journey. Paul and Barnabas are getting ready for the journey. Barnabas says, now where should I have John Mark meet us? Paul said, John Mark, I'm not about to take that snotty-nosed kid with us again. Look at what he did. He deserted us. Barnabas said, that's right. But we need to show him grace, Paul, just like God showed you grace one time. And they had a bitter disagreement. They ended up parting ways, and Paul instead took Silas up north, and Barnabas took John Mark, his cousin, south. And yet John Mark, because of Barnabas' encouragement, grew in his faith. So much so that when the apostle Paul was in prison in Rome facing his execution, he sent this word to Timothy. He said, please pick up John Mark and bring him with you, for he is useful to me for service. How do you see other people? Do you define other people by their failures or by their potential? Barnabas was a mentor who saw people for their potential in God's service. He encouraged people through his money, through his mentoring, and finally through his ministry. Look at Acts chapter 11, verses 23 and 24. When word came to the apostles in Jerusalem that Gentiles of all people were being saved in Antioch, they decided to send Barnabas down to check things out. Verse 23 says, when he, Barnabas, had come and witnessed the grace of God, he rejoiced and began to encourage all with resolute heart to remain true to the Lord. For he was a good man and full of the Holy Spirit and of faith, and considerable numbers were brought to the Lord. You know, when I read that, I was thinking, you know, Barnabas could have said, well, I know there's that need down there in Antioch for somebody to go and preach the word and minister, but that's just not my thing. You know, I'm more of a one-on-one person, or I like to give money, but I'm not too sure about that ministry thing. That wasn't Barnabas. He was on the front lines of ministry. In fact, when he went to Antioch, God gave him such success in his ministry, the church began to grow so furiously that he asked for help, and he asked that new convert Saul, now Paul, to come and minister with him. And for a while, the scripture talks about Barnabas and Paul. Barnabas and Paul. But pretty soon things flipped, and it was Paul and Barnabas. He decreased as Paul increased, but Barnabas didn't care because his job, his ministry was to help others. You know, as I think about this principle of helping others, it begs a question. Are there people who have been a help to you in your life that have helped make the way a little smoother for you in your life? You know, we all need a Barnabas, don't we? If we're going to survive this hostile world, somebody who will come alongside of us and encourage us. Somebody who's willing to take a chance on us. I encourage you to thank those people who have done that for you in your business, in your Christian faith, as a friend who've been willing to take a chance on you when nobody else would. You know, when I think about that truth, I'm grateful to so many people, but I'm certainly grateful to Dr. Criswell, who was for 50 years the pastor of this great church. When I was 22 years old, he invited me to come on the staff and to be an intern here. And I was an intern for exactly 4 weeks. And after 4 weeks, the youth minister here left. And so Dr. Criswell called me and said, "You're the youth minister now." And so I was planning to do that. A few days later, he called me back and he said, "Well, Robert, we've got some trouble. Some of those youth leaders aren't sure they want you to be the youth minister. So this is what we're going to do." I was just 22 years old. He said, "This is what we're going to do. You meet me Wednesday night up on the second floor of the Christian Education Building, and we're going to have a meeting with them." So I met Dr. Criswell out in the alcove of that assembly room. All the youth leaders were inside, and I was standing out there. And so he said, "You wait right here, and I'm going to go in and talk to them." So he goes in and talks to them. I had my ear up against the door, listening to every word they were saying. And they were saying, said, "We love Robert. He's a wonderful person. But Dr. Criswell, he is so young. He's 22. He doesn't have any experience," which was absolutely true. And so they were giving their complaints. Dr. Criswell listening to him. But Dr. Criswell goes into this diatribe. He starts describing me like I'm the Apostle Paul. I didn't even know who he was talking about. And so he goes through that. They said, "Yes, but he's so young and he is inexperienced." Dr. Criswell said, "That's fine. If you don't want Robert, I'm not going to force him down your throat at all. That is fine. That is perfect. That is wonderful. If you don't want Robert, because if you don't take him, I'm going to hire him as my number one associate to run this entire church." And all of a sudden, the people start speaking up and they said, "Wait a minute, wait a minute. If you think that much of him, yes, we want him, we want him." He said, "All right, it's settled." He walks out the room. I'm standing outside paralyzed. I couldn't believe it. He puts his hand on my shoulder. He said, "Son, it's all yours. Just don't let me down." I am so grateful to somebody like that who took a chance on me for no reason whatsoever. I bet you've got somebody like that in your life. Thank God for the mentors he has placed in your life. But also recognize your responsibility to be somebody else's mentor, to be somebody else's encourager. Who around you needs help, needs encouragement? You know, I get calls all the time from pastors who are struggling in their church and having a problem or have a question or want to talk about things. And sometimes I'll be in the heat of trying to get through the day and meet this appointment and that appointment. And Carolyn will say, "There's a pastor on the phone who needs to talk to you." And for a nanosecond, I'm tempted to think, "Oh, I'm so busy. I just can't do that." It only lasts a second till God brings back to my mind all the people who helped me when I needed help. People who spent time with me, W.A. Criswell, Howie Hendricks, Paige Patterson, others who have come alongside during crucial times in my life. Make sure you're an encourager to somebody else. How do you do that? Final thoughts here. three things. First of all, value other people. Truly value other people. See them as God sees them. You know, I love the words of C.S. Lewis when he said, there are no ordinary people. You have never talked to a mere mortal. Nations, cultures, civilizations, these are mortal. Their life is to ours like the life of a gnat. But it is the immortals whom every day we joke with, work with, marry, snub, exploit. Think about that. Everybody you encounter every day is an immortal soul who will last forever. That makes you look at other people differently. Value other people. Secondly, champion the underdog. Champion the underdog. You may remember the kid on the playground at elementary school who was always the last to be picked for a team. Maybe you were that kid. Maybe you know what the pain is of loneliness or rejection. Champion the underdog because God does. I mean, when you think about it, God so many times would choose the younger person like Abel or Joseph or David instead of the older son to bless. God took that little, nothing, small nation of Israel, chose that nation to be his chosen nation rather than a great empire like Assyria, Babylon, or Egypt. I agree with Philip Yancey, who said, as I read the birth stories about Jesus, I cannot help but conclude that though the world may be tilted toward the rich and the powerful, God is tilted toward the underdog. And finally, offer second chances to people. People are going to fail you. They're going to disappoint you. But people deserve your grace because you and I are the recipients of God's grace. Offer second chances to people when they fail. The late Christian psychiatrist Carl Menninger was asked one time a fascinating question. Dr. Menninger, if you were on the verge of a nervous breakdown, what would you do? Without a pause, he said, I would go out and find somebody in need and help them. That's good advice. Whenever we're going through a difficult time, we need to remember to help others. Because when you help others, you help yourself as well. Selflessness doesn't come naturally. Our sinful nature is hardwired to look out for number one. But these real-life characters from Scripture illustrate the importance of selflessness. And there's nothing more selfless than giving to our favorite ministries. And for a moment, let me add a word about the In God We Trust Matching Challenge in the amount of $1.5 million. The door is open. I invite you to walk through it. 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And your gift is part of the dam. So, thanks for becoming courageous as you help us pierce the darkness with the light of God's Word. Here's David to tell you more.
1: 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I'm David J. Mullins, inviting you to join us again Friday for survival tip number 10. 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What if your next vacation changed the way you read your Bible forever?
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18: Well, I'm not sure how you could rate the Psalms in the order of your appreciation for their truths. Obviously, Psalm 23 would be near the top. Psalm 1 would be on the list, and Psalm 119, the longest one on the list. But so many of these Psalms are so filled with practical truth. And, you know, I'll be honest with you, I always knew the Psalms. I taught the Psalms and preached on the Psalms. But I really fell in love with the Psalms during my time with cancer years ago. I found out that just about every emotion I felt, if I kept reading long enough, I'd run into it in the Psalms, along with some helpful suggestions as to how to deal with it. Many of these insights came late at night, early in the morning, when I couldn't sleep, and I just decided to read the book of Psalms over and over. I recommend it to you. It will bless your life, and it will keep you on a positive note. Psalms will help you in your relationship to God, and Proverbs, which is also included sometimes in the reading of Psalms, will help you in your relationship with people. Psalms is upward, and Proverbs is kind of sideward. Read them together, and you will be blessed. Today, we talk about what's going to happen in the future. You'll be surprised to learn that the Psalms are not only about the past and about the present, but they take a look into the future as well. Here from Psalm 16 is part one of The Best Is Yet to Come.
19: The title of our lesson today is The Best Is Yet to Come. We have been able to locate the psalm in some portion of David's life. So helpful to see what was going on in his life when he penned the words that are recorded for us in his journal. It brings to light the nuances of each word and paragraph and helps us to understand and appreciate what he was experiencing. Once again, this is a psalm of David. In fact, it's a teaching psalm of David. It's a special psalm of David according to the words that are listed above the psalm. It is thought by many to have been written during a temporary time of peace, during a parenthesis that David enjoyed in his life when Saul left off hunting him for a period of time. There were two such periods in the history of David. Both of them have to do with what happened after David had Saul in the palm of his hand and let him go. You remember the first time Saul was in the cave of En-Gedi, and David was so close to him that he cut off the part of his skirt and carried it out with him to prove that he'd been close enough to take Saul's life. But I believe the psalm we've opened to today was written after the second occasion when David held Saul in his hands. The story goes like this. Saul and his 3,000 chosen men were seeking David to kill him, and they had settled down for the night in the wilderness of Ziph. After the king and his army had settled down, according to the record, David came to the place where the army of Saul was encamped, and he could see that they were all there and that they were settled in for the night. He asked if one of his men would go with him down into the camp, and a man by the name of Abishai decided to accompany David Abishai was the brother of Joab, the general of the army. And in verse 7 of 1 Samuel 26, the story is continued. So David and Abishai came to the people by night, and there Saul lay sleeping within the camp, with his spear stuck in the ground by his head, and Abner and the people lay all around him. Now Abishai, who was with David at that moment, thought, this is it. This is our chance. We can take Saul out right now. We'll never have to bother with him again. This is the last day he's going to chase David. And Abishai said to David, why don't we just kill him now and get it over with, and the war and the running and the fugitive status will be finished. David responded in the words of verse 11. He said, the Lord forbid that I should stretch out my hand against the Lord's anointed. And he wouldn't do it. I wonder what you would have done in that situation. But he did something very clever. The Bible says that he took the spear that belonged to Saul that was stuck in the ground by Saul's head as Saul was sleeping. And he took the bottle of water that was by his head and he carried them out of the camp. The Bible says in verse 12 that the reason nobody woke up was that God put the whole army and Saul in a deep sleep. They fell asleep, and how many of you know when God puts you to sleep, you're asleep? How many of you know that, all right? So David and Abishai got out of the camp, and now David goes across the valley, and he stands on the top of a hill, and he begins to holler across the valley at the encampment of Saul. You can't help but notice that David is a real man. He didn't take Saul's life, but he's going to toy with Abner, Saul's bodyguard, a little bit. So he starts kind of making fun of Abner, saying, you know what? You're not a very good bodyguard. I was standing right by your leader a few moments ago and could have taken him out. Why don't you get your act? And so he kind of toys with Abner. And when he does this, Saul hears David's voice. Saul responds. He knows the voice of David. And he said, David, is that your voice? And David said, it is my voice, my Lord, O King. And then David said, Saul, why do you pursue me? What have I done? What evil is in my hand? Now, therefore, please let my Lord the King hear the words of his servant. If the Lord has stirred you up against me, let him accept an offering. But if it is the children of men, may they be cursed before the Lord, for they have driven me out this day from sharing in the inheritance of the Lord, saying, go serve other gods. So now do not let my blood fall to the earth before the face of the Lord, for the King of Israel has come out to seek as a flea, as when one hunts a partridge in the mountains. Then Saul said, I have sinned. Return, my son David, for I will harm you no more because my life was precious in your eyes this day. Indeed, I have played the fool and erred exceedingly. It is thought that David wrote this psalm sometime soon after this experience, when there was a brief lull in the storm, and Saul's hatred and hunting of him was at least for a moment put aside. And the reason this is connected with Psalm 16 is that in verses 19 and 20 of 1 Samuel 26, we have almost exactly the same wording that we find in Psalm 16 in verses 4 through 6. The psalm written in a moment of history reaches out across history to us today to remind us that even though sometimes we feel like the world is coming to an end and there's so much junk in our lives we don't know what to do, we can still pause for a moment and reflect upon the goodness of God, and it is the most wonderful thing to count your blessings one by one and to see what God has done. I've been reading a manuscript that someone sent to me for an endorsement. It's a wonderful book and has some wonderful thoughts in it. But one of the thoughts has to do with what's gone wrong with our counseling in these days. I can't help but tell you about it because it's so appropriate to what we're talking about in the 16th Psalm. The writer says that when you go, especially in the secular arena, to counsel, quite often what happens is you sit in the room and they try to drudge up out of you all of the bad things that have happened to you in your life up to this point. So they can then try to explain to you why you feel so bad. Now, most people that I know of tell me that after they review all the bad things in their life, they feel worse than when they went into the counseling session. But this author had a marvelous thought. He said, why do we do that? Why would we not rather, when someone comes who is troubled, sit them down on the couch and say, let's take a few moments and review your life. And let's see if we can begin by thinking of 8 or 10 wonderful things that have happened to you during the course of your living on this earth. And let's reflect on them and let's review them. And let's see if there isn't an awful lot in your life for which you could be thankful. He said, of course, the reason they don't do that is because if they did, the people would get well and they would never come back again. Now, I don't know if that's true, but I do know this. There is value in remembering what God has done in our lives. And over again in the Word of God, we're told to remember the works of the Lord. Psalm 77, 11 and 12 says it this way, I will remember the works of the Lord. Surely I will remember your wonders of old. I will also meditate on all your work and talk of all your deeds. Psalm 103, verse 2 says, bless the Lord, O my soul, and forget not all of his benefits. So easy for us to sail along with things in life as they are, so complicated and so busy, and sometimes as we're in the midst of a terrible storm, and the winds are blowing and the waves are high, and we get our eyes off of the important things, and we forget that there's not one of us who, in measuring our lives against the average life in the world, couldn't say, we are blessed of God. We are blessed of God. So that's what David does in Psalm 16. He pauses for a moment as a hunted man with a little peace of mind to help him collect his thoughts, and he begins to reflect upon all the good things he has in the Lord. Psalm 16 is a wonderful, wonderful story. He begins, first of all, by remembering who God is. He says in verse 1, preserve me, O God, for in you I put my trust. O my soul, you have said to the Lord, you are my Lord. My goodness is nothing apart from you. First of all, he begins to remember the Lord, and he sees the Lord in the personal presence of God in his life. In that first verse, there are three different names for God. If I were to read it in the Hebrew, it would read something like this, preserve me, Elohim. For in you I put my trust, O my soul. You have said to Jehovah, you are my Adonai. My goodness is nothing apart from you. David sees in the personal presence of God in his life, the covenant-giving God, the powerful Elohim, the personal Jehovah God. He sees the presence of God as Adonai, and he cannot help but be overwhelmed that he lives his life in the presence of Almighty God. God is with you. He is present with you. Whatever else may be going on in your life, pause for a moment to think about this. You live your life in the presence of Elohim, Jehovah Adonai. And David reflects upon that at the end of the verse by saying that there is no goodness in him apart from God. Did you know that as a Christian, when you reflect upon your life, and some of you will not believe this, you will doubt it, but if you work at it, you will find out that it's true. Everything in your life that is good has a string connected to it that takes it all the way back to Almighty God. Did you know that? You say, well, Jeremiah, you know, there's some good things in my life God doesn't have anything to do with. You just haven't followed the string back far enough. Behind the bread is the flour, and behind the flour is the grain. And behind the grain is the sun above and also the refreshing rain. You say, I make my own bread. Oh, is that right? Where did the flour come from? Well, I got the flour at the mill. Well, where did the mill get the flour? They got it from the grain. Well, where did the grain come from? It came from the ground. And how did it grow? Through God Almighty letting his sun shine and letting the rain come down upon it. In fact, James says it this way. Every good gift and every perfect gift comes down from above. Did you hear that? Not some of the good gifts and some of the perfect gifts, but every good gift comes down from above. And it comes from the Father of lights. Romans 8:32 says that when you get the Lord Jesus Christ into your heart as your Savior, you get everything that comes with Him. It says, who did not spare His own Son, but delivered Him up for us all. Now watch this. How shall He not with Him also freely give us all things? If for some reason I as a father would be willing to give to someone my son as a gift, can you imagine him coming the next day and asking me if he could borrow a wrench and my saying, you know what, no, I can't do that. Once you give the greatest gift, the rest of it is just elementary, isn't it? God Almighty gave us His Son, and with His Son we get all things. And that's what David says, in the presence of Almighty God, I am a rich man. Elohim, Jehovah Adonai. And then he goes on to reflect as he thinks about who God is. He begins to think about how he sees God not only in His personal presence, but he sees God in His people. He says in verse 3, as for the saints who were on the earth, they are the excellent ones in whom is all my delight. David pauses, as we often ought to pause in the parentheses of our life, and reflected upon the fact that he had some good friends among the people of God. He says, as for the saints who were on the earth, they're the excellent ones in whom is my delight. And I wonder if he wasn't thinking perhaps about Jonathan, maybe even Abishai, who went down into the camp with him that night and risked his own life just to be David's friend. But in every one of the extremities of David's life, there was always somebody that God provided. How many of you know that one of the great tests as to whether or not you're truly in the family of God is your love for the other people who are in that family? In fact, the Word of God so very directly makes that a test that if you have not read 1 John recently, you ought to go back and read it. Over and over again in 1 John, we are told that one of the tests of our relationship with God is our relationship with His people. Listen to these words from the book of 1 John. 1 John chapter 3 and verse 14. We know that we have passed from death to life because we love the brethren. He who does not love his brother abides in death. 1 John chapter 4, verses 7 and 8. Beloved, let us love one another, for love is of God. And everyone who loves is born of God and knows God. He who does not love does not know God, for God is love. 1 John 4, 11. Beloved, if God so loved us, we also ought to love one another. 1 John 4, 20 and 21. If someone says, I love God and hates his brother, he's a liar. For he who does not love his brother whom he has seen, how can he love God whom he has not seen? And this commandment we have from him, that he who loves God must love his brother also. And John 13:35 puts it this way, by this will all men know that you are my disciples, if you have love one for another. So David reflects upon his relationships and the people of God. Have you ever stopped for a moment when you're in the midst of difficult times and counted up the true godly Christian friends that God has given you? One of the best things about going through difficulty, going through a little storm in your life, is that all of a sudden the true nature of God's people is evidenced to you, and you find out that you have some wonderful godly friends who God has given to you. So he rejoices in the presence of God. And then very quickly in the next verse, he talks about seeing God in his principles. In verse 4, he says, concerning the sorrows shall be multiplied who hasten after another God. Their drink offerings of blood I will not offer, nor take up their names on my lips. David begins to think about the people that he loves, and then he begins to think about the people he doesn't think so much about. Now, I know we're supposed to love everyone, but David here is talking about those who offer themselves to idols and those whose lips breathe the names of idolatry. David had seen the idols of Moab and the idols in Philistia, and he had heard about the idolatry that had gone on in the history of his own people. And he said, as I sit here thinking about all of this and meditating on the goodness of God, I am so thankful for the principles of God's holiness that have kept me from being an idolater and from uttering the name of idols with my lips. And he just revels in the presence of Almighty God. You know, if God never did anything for us, if we couldn't enumerate on our hands the blessings that we feel, if we truly understand our Bibles, men and women, just to know God and just to know that He knows us is blessing enough to keep us occupied for the rest of our lives. But David doesn't stop there. He moves in the main part of the psalm to seeing God and what He is doing at the present time. He remembers who God is, and then in verses 5 through 8, he remembers what God is doing. And we'll go through these very quickly, but you will notice how wonderfully they are listed for us. He rehearses what God is doing. First of all, in verse 5, he sees that the Lord is his completeness. O Lord, you are the portion of my inheritance and my cup. Old Testament language that puts these Hebrew words together, simply saying that the Lord is the one who makes us complete, that provides for us what we need. It is the answer to the prayer in the Lord's Prayer. Give us this day our daily bread. God has provided for us. Have you ever stopped to thank God just for the daily provisions that He provides? And then he goes on to say that not only is God His completeness, but God is His certainty. You maintain my lot, he says. Now, that doesn't mean God takes care of the empty lot you own out in the country. The word lot here means your circumstances. He takes care of your circumstances. Isn't it an interesting thing that this one who writes these words in this parenthesis in his life is the one who has been hunted down by Saul. He's the one who has been thrown out of his home. The one who has lost his presence among the people, who can't worship with the people of God in his city. He's a fugitive to his own family. And yet he's able to praise God in the midst of it all and say, "Oh Lord God, you maintain my lot. You take care of my circumstances." If anyone had to learn this lesson the hard way, it was David. And it was God who protected him through the long days of Saul's hatred toward him. And then he says in verse 6, "The Lord is our contentment." This is a wonderful verse. I've actually seen this on a couple of Christian cards over the years. Never have quite understood what it meant, but I now understand what it means and what a blessing it is. The Lord is our contentment. He says in verse 6, "The lines have fallen to me in pleasant places. Yes, I have a good inheritance." Lord, when I look back over my life, I've had a good life. And I have a great deal to be thankful for. Can you say that? When I look back over my shoulder, I was born in a Christian family. I was reared on the gospel, nurtured on the milk of the Word of God, given the privilege of going to Christian schools and Christian college, and blessed with godly friends who gave me good counsel when I needed it, and on, protected from the things that could have and maybe should have happened to me when I was running wild as a young man. And I look back and say, "Oh God, man, I've had a good life. I'm more blessed than I should be. I should have lived at least 150 years to be this blessed. But God has blessed me." That's what David is saying. He's saying, "The lines have fallen to me in pleasant places, and I have a good inheritance." When you get yourself down in a self-pity party and everything gets out of perspective, you need to come back to realize what you have and how God has blessed you, and be content with what you have. The Word of God says we can learn in whatever state we are to be content. Philippians 4:11. Did you know that? And did you know it's something you have to learn? It's not something that automatically happens. You don't just wake up. Some babies are born contented and some are not. All babies are born discontented. They have to learn to be contented. Oh, they may be more compliant than others, but you let them not have their bottle in a short period of time, they become discontented. Amen? You have to learn contentment. David, like Paul, learned to be content. Hebrews 13:5 says, "Let your conduct be without covetousness. Be content with such things as you have, for he himself has said, 'I will never leave you nor forsake you.'" Contented.
18: 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And today and tomorrow are the last 2 days that we have in this month that we can offer this book to you. the book that says there are five beautiful psalms for a flourishing life. And, you know, in a world that can often feel barren and uncertain and lonely, Psalms usually provides a roadmap to step into biblical and true flourishing. So when you get this book, you will discover afresh the power and grace and wisdom of Psalm 1, Psalm 23, Psalm 46, Psalm 91, and Psalm 103, some of my favorite of the Psalms. 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
3: Passion, grace, and unconditional love of Jesus Christ for all people. We pray you will be uplifted and renewed by today's program as you take this time to behold God's love for you. And now, Wayne Monblow

Hallelujah, our Father in heaven, we bless you, we praise you, we give you thanks, Lord God, for this new day of new life in your new covenant with our indwelling, resurrected Messiah, Jesus Christ, through whom we are reconciled to you, and we praise you, Lord God. This is the Lord's doing, and it is marvelous in our eyes. Thank you, Lord God, for first loving us. Thank you for calling us to love you with all of our heart, soul, mind, and strength, so that we might, in that, for sure know you first loved us. I pray that to be truth for each and every one listening in today. Lord, I thank you for nearly 49 years of hosting Let's Talk About Jesus services. I pray that this service today honors you, ministers life to all listening in, and I pray that life is received by all listening in. And you know the needs of this ministry, Lord, and I pray that our financial predicament would be fixed. Hallelujah, Lord God. And I pray for that outpouring. You certainly have kept this ministry afloat through the gifts of your people for almost 50 years. And thank you for every single time, Lord God. Thank you for every single service. May this service today bless and praise you and minister life to your children. And may we be graced with gifts to continue. If it be your will, Lord, we love you, we praise you, and we thank you and ask these things in Jesus' name. Amen. And amen, and the Lord bless you, and welcome to our Thursday, May 28th, 2026 service of Let's Talk About Jesus. I'm Wayne Monblow, your host, and as always, it is, and it always has been, a great privilege to be here with these services of Let's Talk About Jesus. And I pray that as I share scripture with you today, I pray it's sparked into life for you by the Holy Spirit living within you, if you have received Christ, or sparked to life that you would receive Christ. Hallelujah. Wayne, why are you so big on people receiving Jesus Christ? Well, just from my personal experience, it's the best thing that ever happened to me. I don't think I'd be alive right now. I know that sounds melodramatic, but in my case, I'm 100% convinced. I don't think I'd be alive right now if Jesus Christ hadn't saved me when he did. And I owe him everything. Always have. Still do. Hallelujah. God bless you, my friends. I've been looking at some nice scriptures today. And I had one come to my mind. Debbie looked it up for me, which is the something about those sorrows will be multiplied. I just had this phrase jump into my mind about those who have bartered for another God. Well, that's Psalm 16, verse 4, about the sorrows of those will be multiplied who have bartered for another God. You know what to barter is? It's to trade. It's to make a trade. The God that saved us isn't good enough. We have to barter for another one. And who are we trading with if we're doing that? Doesn't sound good to me. I don't want to barter for another God. I need to stick with the one who saved me now and forever. Hallelujah. So God bless you, my friends. But I've been looking in Luke chapter 24 this morning about Jesus

0: on the road to Emmaus with two disciples after he was raised from the dead. And I'd like to share some things with you. And I feel that I could tell you that this has been what I've been attempting to share over these years through Let's Talk About Jesus. I got the word today, friends, that our radio bills are being paid this week. And so we have to do that, and we can do that. We can do that, and that's over. Well, we paid some radio bills last week, but the two major ones for WMCA and WFIL, they need to be paid this week, and that's over $40,000, $40,570.62. And we have remaining expenses of this week for us right now of $16,400. And so as of right now, as of this second right now, we don't have enough for next week. So there we are all of a sudden, and it just happened. So either we get rescued like we've been every time in the past, or we fall hard and we're gone, and it won't take long. So I'm just sharing that with you, and all I've been able to share with you is that every time we've been in a place of need in the past, the Lord delivered us, and it's obvious because we're still here. Hallelujah. And there's a beautiful verse in 2 Corinthians. I like it. It says, he who delivered us, he will yet deliver us again. Amen. So anyway, God bless everybody who's ever been blessed by Let's Talk About Jesus. I pray that you'll be blessed in what I share with you today. From scripture, but today I'm right up front with this. This is it. This is it right now. We need help right now. And I'd like to thank you. I started sharing about our financial needs again last November. We've had 5 years where you didn't hear boo from me hardly about anything. And because we had a nice outpouring of giving, and it's just carried us through. Having said that, though, our accounts do tend to go down about $40,000, sometimes $50,000 a month. It's not uncommon for us to have a month where we received enough income to cover about half of the expenses. And then anybody would say, well, Wayne, if that's the reality, then how could you possibly be on the air? Right? Because if you're losing $40,000 to $50,000 every week, then you're gone. Long time ago, right? Well, that is the way that it is. And when we've gotten into the red before, as we are as of this moment, well, then people gave and we got lifted back out and kept on keeping on. So we used to have two fund drives during the year, and of course that made a big difference. In June and December, it was a fund drive month. So, and that would build us back up so that over the course of the next 5 months, you know, we'd go back down again. But anyway, I do want to share this and by way of thanking everybody who has been helping, because the fact of the matter is, when I shared with you last November that we only had enough left for 2 months, our total accounts at that point were a little bit less than $80,000. And it is. It's, the radio bills alone are $40,000 a month. So, and that's, it's, it's just plain old what it is. So the point of the matter is, everybody who's given since that time forward, we got almost a whole half a year extension, because we would have been gone and done by the end of December without help coming in. So the fact that we've had all of January, all of February, all of March, all of April, all of May, almost all of May. So, again, to folks who have been giving and you feel like, boy, I gave a gift and it just disappeared right away. I'm like, no, not really. Collectively, you extended this ministry for about another half a year. I'm 2 months away from my 49th anniversary and starting year 50 of Let's Talk About Jesus. But as of right now, we just simply do not have the funds. That doesn't mean it couldn't turn around. That doesn't mean I couldn't come on the air tomorrow and say, you won't believe what happened in the last 24 hours, and that would be awesome. Or I could come on the air tomorrow and say, well, we paid the radio bills, we still need this, and we're still in the red. So I don't know. I'll find out when I get there. So I can share with you this, my friends. God has delivered us every single time in the past. I can also share this with you. Our real need is our real need. I share it with you pretty much down to the penny. We're not like one of these ministries who just rakes it in hand over fist, you know. It ain't like that. It's more like a George Mueller ministry, if you know who George Mueller was. He'd be a good book for you to read, actually. He was an Englishman in the 1800s who had a real heart for all the orphans, and he just by faith started these orphanages, and they would just pray for the funds, and he wasn't a solicitor. He just couldn't do that, you know, and God blessed him. And I've definitely solicited for funds in the past, but we've come out of about a five-year stretch from 2020 right all the way through 2025, all the way up to November. And it's been lovely for me because the need to raise $20,000 every week, 52 weeks a year, as anyone could imagine, it's not the greatest thrill in life. It's a responsibility. And, of course, I have to roll my burden upon the Lord, for he will sustain me. Which ain't a bad idea anyway, right? It's always, oh, I've got to roll my burden on the Lord. He will sustain me. And you say, well, what's wrong with that? And nothing. We might complain, well, I just don't want to have a burden to begin with. But, you know, who doesn't? So it's nice that the Lord says, roll that thing onto me, and I'll take care of you. So maybe we can do that right now. Hallelujah. And let's do that. Hallelujah, Abba Father. We do praise you. I thank you, Lord Jesus. You know you're my life. You know my whole life is you. I owe you everything. I thank you, Lord God. The blessing of my life. You saved me in 1972, and by 1977, freshly out of seminary, you put me right into Let's Talk About Jesus. And here I've been for the past 49 years, Lord. It's amazing to me. I thank you for every life ever touched and blessed and benefited, and I pray that every life is touched and blessed and benefited. We bring the needs of this ministry before you now, Abba Father, still thanking you and praising you, because the needs that are great to us, that without them being met would mean the end of the ministry. We're talking about who owns the cattle on 1,000 hills. Hallelujah. Lord, we love you, and I'm loving you whether the ministry continues or not, because you saved my life. And that's a bottom line and the top line. Hallelujah. And I thank you, Jesus. I do pray the full needs will be met exceedingly abundantly, that this ministry will be blessed to continue only in as much as I'm telling the truth about you, Lord God. Thy will be done. Hallelujah. Always glad to say that. Always glad to say that, Lord God. All I can say is thank you. Thank you, thank you, thank you, Lord. Thank you for every service. Thank you for every life touched, brought to you, growing in you, blessed by you, healed by you. Praying a blessing upon everyone, Lord God. All those who have listened and benefited, all those who have listened and haven't liked it, all those who speak against it. Bless everybody, Lord God, because I just know we all need to be blessed by you. And we're usually better with you when we're blessing you. Hallelujah. So we pray blessings upon everybody, Lord God. I thank you for showing me your truth and my being able to share it, and indeed you're impressing upon me that I must. And I pray that truth and blessing be upon people now, and we pray that this ministry will be receiving an outpouring of gifts that will lift us up out of our current situation and let us continue. Only in as much as you are exalted and spoken of truthfully, Lord God. We pray the whole entire body of Christ worldwide will have it within them to seek your face honestly, earnestly, simply, fully, and discover the fullness of you and discover who they are in you. And may we really be one flock, one Lord, one faith, one baptism. Even though we've got all kinds of stripes and colors theologically here in Christianity, Lord, you are our life and our light, and I believe that you can, and you've called us all to come directly to you. And I pray that everyone listening now will do that for life and light, and I pray for a miracle for this ministry for continuation. And I praise you Either way, Lord God, the Lord giveth, the Lord taketh away. Blessed be the name of the Lord. Thank you, Jesus. We pray. And bless everybody listening in right now, I pray. Amen. Amen. So God bless you. If anybody would be struck with hilarious giving to this ministry, or thoughtful giving, or any giving, hallelujah. Our toll-free phone number is 1-800-480-1638. 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And we're talking about ministry-saving gifts today because we don't have enough for next week, right now. With the radio bills being paid, we got to do that, right? If you don't pay the radio bills, you're not on the radio. Last time I checked. Hallelujah. And by the way, well, don't really need to mention it. And now that I said by the way, I myself, Wayne Monblow, as an individual, I'm personally responsible. Why isn't Loving Grace Ministries personally responsible? Because, guess what, legally speaking, people don't want a corporation, they want an individual. So I've had to do that for, well, better part of 50 years. No, every year when I sign a contract, I have to put my personal name on it, and I become personally responsible. If the ministry goes under, I'm personally responsible for whatever the debt is. So that'll be my big, thanks for doing it for 50 years, Wayne. Now deal with this. So, hallelujah. Hallelujah anyhow, as my friend Elder Glenn says. That's true. Listen, God can turn it all around in 2 seconds. And I know that. And that just might happen. And he's done that every time, and I believe in that way. I believe he who delivered us, he will yet deliver us again. If it doesn't happen, well, then it doesn't happen. Hallelujah. But right now, while I'm still on the air, praise his holy name, we have the opportunity, and I don't want to be a burden to anybody, myself. But I got to let you know, if their needs aren't met, we got to go off the air, and that's it. So now, while we're still here, if anybody who could or would, maybe you can't share a gift, but you know somebody who would if they knew that, here's where we're at. So, anyway, here is where we're at. So, the radio bills will be paid tomorrow. There will be, the funds will be wired. And then we still have a remaining need this week of $16,000. And we only have about $15,000 on in total after the radio bills are paid. So, we're down finally. Finally, we reached the point where we're kind of in the red in the sense that right now we don't have enough for next week. So, hallelujah. Bless the Lord. It's an opportunity for God to come through for his people. Hallelujah. Some might be rubbing their hands going, it's about time we got rid of that Monblow guy. Well, maybe. Maybe people will throw a party. I don't know. But at any rate, here we are right now, loving the Lord, asking for help. And if you've been blessed by this ministry, first of all, I thank the Lord for that, because that is why we're here. And if anybody would pray or give, thanks so much. Three ways you can give. Number one, you can call us right now and share a gift over the phone at 1-800-480-1638. 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And our mailing address is Let's Talk About Jesus, P.O. Box 500, Lafayette, New Jersey, zip code 07848. Sometimes when we've been in crisis mode in the past, sometimes people have sent stocks, and we certainly don't hold on to them. They are liquidated and put right to work for Let's Talk About Jesus. But I'm just saying sometimes people have said, well, I wanted to give and couldn't do that, but I did this. So for anyone that wants to help, thank you so much. Your prayers are super appreciated. And so are your gifts. God bless you. And again, friends, As of today, I just got the information this morning before coming to air. With our remaining this week need as of right now of $16,323 coming to the air. And then we're paying the radio bills of $40,000. So we only have, as of this moment, with the remaining need for this week and paying the radio bills, that brings our total everything down to about 15K. So that's not enough for 1 week of Let's Talk About Jesus. So we're at that exact spot right now. I'm not being overly dramatic or underly dramatic. I'm just matter of fact, that is where we're at. Has God delivered us every single time in the past? Absolutely. We're still here. That's the proof. Do I have any proof or guarantee right now? No, I'm trusting the Lord. Trust the Lord with all of our heart and lean not upon our own understanding. Amen. I can tell you I have a peace in my heart that I'm grateful for, actually. So that's nice. And I appreciate that for anyone that's praying that. Amen. Thank you. Mission accomplished on that. I do have a good peace in my heart. And I know the Lord's delivered us every single time. And I pray thy will be done. And that's always a good prayer. And to be on board with it, too. Hallelujah. It's a good grace. So here we are. Let me share a little scripture with you. Why was I thinking about this? Well, because I think if I was to sum up what I've been hoping and to accomplish, that this is kind of a way to do it. Jesus meets these two disciples on the road to Emmaus. I've heard people speculate to me in the past. Of course, I'm not big on speculation. I'm big on what the Bible actually says, but I've seen in past, I don't know why, but some people want me to believe that Peter is one of the two disciples on the road to Emmaus, but I don't believe it because number one, it would obviously say it if it was him, but number two, I mean, just if you read the scriptures, in Luke 24, we see Peter at the resurrection tomb, and it says, verse 12, but Peter got up and ran to the tomb, stooping and looking. He saw the linen wrappings only, and he went away to his home, marveling in what had happened. Peter went home. And then it says, and behold, two of them were going that very day to a village named Emmaus. Well, that's not Peter. He didn't have plans to go that very day to Emmaus. Are you kidding me? He was with Jesus at the crucifixion and the resurrection. So it doesn't have to be Peter, and it ain't Peter, and it doesn't matter either way. What matters is what is actually in the scriptures. Trying to shoehorn something in there, that doesn't matter. What matters is what's in there. So anyway, so Jesus is walking and talking with these people, and I just want to get into this. And they were telling him about, wow, don't you know what's going on about Jesus? He was a prophet, and they killed him, and some women said that he's alive. And so down in verse 25 it says, he said to them, O foolish men, and slow of heart to believe in all that the prophets have spoken. Slow of heart to believe in all that the prophets have spoken. I have spent, I started hosting Let's Talk About Jesus in 1977. So my first quarter century roughly was up to 2000. And from 2001 onward, I believe, anyway, I received a mandate from the Lord to make the new covenant known, because it is who he is, actually, friends. I hope you know that. But certainly through all that the prophets have spoken. I've been sharing that with you. I've been working on a manuscript off and on for the past 10-plus years to be a full-year daily devotional. Specifically on the theme of our new covenant priesthood to God and Jesus Christ, our Lord and priest forever. No small thing, right? And I'm right now, I'm through my word of the day, I'm in the midst of a Genesis through Malachi study of all that the prophets have spoken, you know, concerning Christ, our new covenant Messiah, you know, high priest and Lord, you know. The messenger of the covenant is coming to his temple. That's the last prophecy about Christ in Malachi. And Zechariah, the second of the last book, says the priest will sit upon his throne. Well, that's the last two prophecies in the Old Testament. They're tying Lord and High Priest together because it's all about a new covenant that's coming. And I've been sharing that with you, sharing and declaring. It's exactly who Jesus Christ is, and it's the epitome of what he's done. And I'm sharing and declaring that with you. And I don't claim to be better than anybody else. It's got nothing to do with anything. I'm just sharing the plain old glorious truth of God with whosoever will may come. So anyway, Jesus said to them, O foolish men, slow of heart to believe in all the prophets have spoken. Was it not necessary for the Christ to suffer these things and to enter into his glory? Look at verse 27. Then, beginning with Moses and with all the prophets, he explained to them the things concerning himself in all the scriptures. I've been doing that faithfully unto my Lord Jesus Christ for the past 25 years over Christian radio, explaining everything from the prophets concerning Jesus Christ in all the scriptures. I've been leaving no stone unturned, friends, and I hope that you're benefited by this. And then he reclines a table with them. He took the bread and blessed it, and breaking it, he began giving it to them. Then their eyes were opened, and they recognized him. Their eyes were opened, and they recognized him. That's what I hope happens to everyone listening to Let's Talk About Jesus. Your eyes are opened, and you recognize him, Jesus the Christ. That's what you might be listening. Let's talk about Jesus. Mom, blow my eyes are already open. I got saved. I'm filled with the Holy Spirit. My eyes are open. But I just want your eyes to be open to recognize him, Christ. Not this, that, and the other thing. Not the gift he might have in the hand behind his back, but just the face of God. Hallelujah. So, and they said to one another, were not our hearts burning within us while he was speaking to us on the road, while he was explaining the scriptures to us? That's a heartburn that you don't take a Tums for. That's a heartburn that fires you up in God. just get that one straight. Don't start laughing because don't think of the Alka-Seltzer guy running after Jesus now. You know, because we're important things are happening here. And they got up that very hour and returned to Jerusalem. Found gathered together the 11. Well, if Peter, that would be the 10 if Peter was one of the two going in. So again, it's like, I don't know why people say what they say when they invent stuff or try to shoehorn stuff in. It's like, because it's like, and this is one of the things I've just learned through the years, friends. Believers make stuff up and they think it's fine, but they're not familiar enough to know with the scripture that the stuff they made up is violating sacred principles right and left and all over the place. Because I got a news flash for everybody. When it comes to the Lord Jesus Christ and Father God, you don't need to make anything up. You don't need to make anything up. You don't need to prognosticate. You don't need to assume or presume. You know, study to show thyself approved. They that wait upon the Lord will gain new strength. Just have a real life with a real God, spending real time with him in his presence, real time with him in his word. And real things are going to happen to you. Real spiritual things. Real beautiful spiritual things. Living bread and living water every day. That's what Jesus has for us. So, and they began to relate their experiences on the road with the other 11, saying how he was recognized by them in the breaking of the bread. In the breaking of the bread. This is my body, broken for you. And now there's the resurrection of Christ. I hope you've recognized Jesus Christ in the breaking of the bread. I hope you've recognized Jesus Christ in the new covenant in my blood. This cup that's poured out for you is the new covenant in my blood. I hope you've recognized Jesus Christ and that you are recognizing him through this ministry of Let's Talk About Jesus. Again, if you're just tuning in today on our Thursday, May 28th service, God bless you and welcome. I'm just sharing today that, you know, I've been sharing with you since last November that our funds have been declining and at the point now where I've been sharing with you our weekly needs. We would have run out in December. So thank you everybody that's been praying and giving, because we did get another 5 months out of Let's Talk About Jesus, you know, January, February, March, April, May, and some folks have given everyone's gifts have collectively given us another 5 months of Let's Talk About Jesus that we wouldn't have had without folks helping. So I really do appreciate that. You know, I'm just 2 months away from entering year 50. And, of course, it ain't going to be easy. No one ever said it would be. And right now we don't have enough for next week. That's the point I'm on the air today about today. We're paying our radio bills for the month. We're short of our bills this week by $16,000. And from the last 2 weeks, the first 2 weeks in May, our bills were covered. Hallelujah. The bills for the first 2 weeks were covered with about $3,000 on top of that, which, of course, we really couldn't bring that forward because we'd already taken some hits previously to that, too. But at any rate, then we missed things by $10,000 2 weeks ago, $6,000 last week, and we're short $16,000. So now, all of a sudden, now we're down about $32,000 for the month. We missed last month by $35,000. So that's how it happens. Even with me asking a lot, it still, you know, is very often we come up short in a month. In the past, we used to have two fund drives a year, June and December. You might say, really? I've been listening for 4 or 5 years, Wayne. I've hardly heard you ask for funds. Well, we were blessed. And when the funds are coming in, I don't need to talk about it that much, do I? And I believe me when I tell you, I love giving the full time over to the Lord Jesus Christ. Someone could wryly say, well, why aren't you doing that right now, Wayne? Simply because if I don't share with you our need, if it's not met, I won't be sharing anything about Jesus Christ ever again on the radio. Because once we're gone, we're gone. It's not like I can come back 3 weeks later and say, hey, we finally collected it. And they will say, sorry, we actually had to fill this program time slot in right away. So that's the way it works in the real world. So I'm just sharing that with you. Praise the Lord. Hallelujah. God's will be done. The Lord giveth, the Lord taketh away. Blessed, hallowed, praised be the name of my Father in heaven, my Lord Jesus Christ, the truthful, honest, holy Spirit of God, and the beautiful scriptures through which I know my Heavenly Father, my Lord Jesus Christ, High Priest of my confession, the new covenant of God, the fullness of the Holy Spirit, full of grace and truth. So I thank God for all of these blessings, and I thank you for every time you've fellowshipped with us, every time you've prayed for the ministry, every time that you've given. I'm not saying goodbye finally right now. However, I'm saying that the time for us to be helped is pretty much right now because we don't have enough for next week. Like, Wayne, how do you make these artificial deadlines? Oh, I'm not making them. It's just coming at me. I'm just reporting to you what we've got and what we don't have. Hallelujah. And God has delivered us every single time in the past through help from his children. And I hope that'll happen again right now. Our toll-free phone number for anyone who would or could share a gift to sustain us, help us continue on. Maybe we'll make it to year 50. The thing is, we're in need right now. Any given day, something wonderful could happen, and believe me, you'll know if it does. Hallelujah. So we praise him. Our toll-free phone number for anybody's gratefully appreciated gift right now, and every gift is gratefully appreciated, it's 1-800-480-1638. We're paying the radio bills. Tomorrow, $40,570.62. That's we covered our weekend programs last week for the month. This is our two big weekday programs in New York and Philadelphia. And that's what it is for 1 month of broadcast radio time. And you might say, well, that's very expensive, Wayne. Yeah, well, it's more than I have right now, and you too. But it's our annual budget is in the ballpark of the same of a small to moderate church. Big churches have big budget. We have a budget of maybe about $1 million a year. Oh, there's a lot of medium-sized churches. They got $4 or $5 million yearly budgets. It takes what it takes. And hopefully you see there's a good value. First of all, we're filling in the gaps Monday through Saturday, okay? Sunday, go be with your local congregation, be a witness of Christ in your area, and support where you go. I don't want to take a penny from that, from anybody. We are here Monday through Saturday, every week, every year for 49 years, with a Christ-centered, always, ministry. I will turn neither to the left nor the right, and you know it if you listen to me. I'm not interested in that. I'm saved through the blood of Jesus Christ. I'm not bartering my soul with anybody else for another God. 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I belong to Abba Father, Jesus Christ, Holy Spirit, and the Holy Scriptures tell me that, and I'm thrilled with it that way. 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I have one note to share with you. It comes from Brother Allen, and he wrote, I request prayer that Let's Talk About Jesus ministry continue, teaching the word for the hurting and lonely people and those searching for directions. God bless and keep you. Well, God bless you, Alan. I love that prayer. Thank you so much. God bless you very, very much. Hallelujah, and praise his name. If anybody would share a gift online, our web address is www.lovinggrace.org. That's www.lovinggrace.org. And right at the top of our homepage, you'll see a prompt that you could share a gift if it's upon your heart to do that, and you're able to do that. And our mailing address is Let's Talk About Jesus, P.O. Box 500, Lafayette, New Jersey, and our zip code is 07848. God bless you. Just want to return to Luke 24 for a little bit more, and I hope that it would be easily recognizable that what Jesus was saying to the disciples on the road to Emmaus, says he explained to them the things concerning himself in all the scriptures. That's what I've been interested in doing. Sometimes, what does this verse mean? What does that verse mean? Do you know people that ask those questions? You know you can ask a million questions and stay a million miles away from Jesus Christ, or you can just get to the heart of the matter and figure that, you know where I'm going to do my learning from being right smack dab in fellowship with Jesus Christ, filled with the Holy Spirit and the light of my Abba Father, in the presence of God and in the Scriptures. Anything wrong with that? Too tight a fit for anybody? I mean, that's your safety, your protection, your direction, his reflection, and, you know, come on. I mean, you can't top reading the Word of God with Jesus Christ and Holy Spirit and Abba Father within you. Jesus said, we will come and make our abode with you. I don't pass over that stuff and say, gee, I wonder what that means. I read that and I believe it and I receive it and I let God actualize it. And I encourage you to do the same. Peace I give to you, not as the world gives do I give you. These things I've spoken unto you, that my joy might be in you, and that your joy might be made full. I believe in being that close to Jesus Christ, because if we believe he's really God, let's believe he's really God. Let's not say I believe in him and then make him imaginary and have him perched at the other end of the universe and he don't know what we're up to and we don't know what he's up to. That's a lot of baloney. We receive Jesus Christ into our lives, and that's right where he comes in. Hallelujah. Christ in you, your hope of glory. So I hope you're saying hello to Jesus Christ living within you. Because you might say, yeah, I keep on saying hello to him, but he's way up in heaven. I don't think he can hear me. The word is near you, in your mouth and in your heart. Put it all together in a testimony of Jesus Christ. It's amazing how sparkling and full of life the scriptures are, 24/7. Going on, Jesus stood in their midst, and he himself stood in their midst, and he said, peace be to you. They were startled and frightened. They were thinking that they saw a spirit. He says, why are you troubled? Why do doubts arise in your hearts? See my hands and feet. Christianity, why are you troubled? Why do doubts arise in your heart? See his hands and his feet. I'm not kidding. That it is I myself. Touch me and see. Touch me and see. Jesus invites everybody. Touch me and see. Oh, yeah? Well, I touched him, Wayne, and I didn't see him. Well, he says touch me and see. If you're going to take that by faith as a child of God, it's going to happen. If you're reading it to make it look ridiculous, or if you're reading it with a big doubt over your head, or if you're saying, like, it's impossible that I can do that, then, you know, then keep looking at it. God needs to, you know, he can knock you over with a feather, by the way, you know. You can think that you've got such a bulwark against the knowledge of God, but, you know, if God knows what you're crying out within, and sometimes we obscure that from ourselves, don't we? Touch my hands and feet. Touch me and see. Amen. And when he had said this, he showed them his hands and his feet, while they could not believe it because of their joy and amazement. That means, I can't believe this, but it means that you can believe it because it's really happened. They couldn't believe it because of their joy and amazement. Oh, I would love the body of Christ to be filled with joy and amazement at the resurrected Christ. Wow. If I could snap my fingers right now and make that happen for everyone on the planet, I'd do it. I would. Here, I'll snap my fingers. Probably didn't happen, but anyway, let's keep preaching Christ. And then he says, now he says to him, these are my words which I spoke to you while I was still with you. Well, while I'm still with you, these are the words that I'm speaking to you too, friends. That all things which are written about me in the law of Moses and the prophets and the Psalms must be fulfilled. I've shared with you that David's Psalm 110 is fulfilled in Jesus Christ. It's the word of the oath that the book of Hebrews is entirely about. Two oaths in which it's impossible for God to lie. The first oath is Psalm 110, verse 1. The Lord says to my Lord, sit at my right hand till I make thine enemies a footstool for my feet. That's Jesus' resurrected Lord. And the second oath in Psalm 110, verse 4 is the Lord has sworn and will not change his mind. Classic definition of an oath. Thou art a priest forever according to the order of Melchizedek. So that's, yeah, no, all the prophets and the Psalms, they're fulfilled in Jesus Christ. I've been sharing that with you for about 49 years, and even more so of late. So, and then verse 45, hallelujah, may it happen for everybody right now. It says, then he opened their minds to understand the scriptures. There's a verse I'd like to see quickened in all of Christianity. May God open your mind to understand the scriptures. There's a great prayer that Paul prays for the Ephesians, and therefore for all Christians, because it's in the New Testament, which is for all Christians. And it's a great prayer. It's a regular prayer in my own life, that God would grant to us a spirit of wisdom and revelation in the knowledge of Jesus Christ. So that's the Holy Spirit. We don't need a spirit in addition to the Holy Spirit. The Holy Spirit tells the truth. And Paul says, pray for a spirit of wisdom and revelation in the knowledge of Jesus Christ. Wisdom and revelation and knowledge in Jesus Christ. I say yes and thank you to all three of those things. And I hope you do as well. So, the resurrected Christ sharing with the disciples on the road to Emmaus in Jerusalem, and the content of what he's sharing, these are what I've been trying to share with you. Well, not trying, I have been. Some people love it, some people don't, you know. Some people love hearing about the new covenant, some people don't want to hear a thing about it. They're fine without it, so they think. But I think that I must know everything that the Bible wants me to know about Jesus Christ. And I think I honor God by finding out whatever happened to the blood of Jesus Christ. Whatever happened to it? Strange question. Well, of course, all of us Christians know what happened to it, Wayne. Well, tell me. Whatever happened to it? He shed it at Calvary, and tell me, how does that work out for your salvation? Well, when God raised him from the dead. Okay, tell me how the shed blood atones for your sins. What's the auspices in which it happens. Does it happen under the old covenant? Does it happen without a covenant? Does it happen inaugurating a new covenant? Do you know? Is this important to know? Should Christians know whether Jesus Christ fulfilled the old covenant and started a new covenant? Or is like, don't need to know it, Wayne. Well, what if I tell you, you do need to know it? Because it's how you're saved. And to say that you love God and salvation and not stick around even to learn how your salvation actually happened, I personally have a problem with that, and particularly if you're a minister. Because you need to be telling people the truth. And if you yourself can't stick around for the whole truth of Jesus Christ, my first question would be, why not? You don't like hanging out with the Lord as a minister? Tell me who's your best friend then? Sticks closer than a brother. Anyway, hallelujah, friends. I have been sharing, as far as I can see and believe and share, truth, sacred truth of Jesus Christ. And I would love to continue. God knows it. I think you would know it. I mean, all things do come to an end sooner or later. I am 74. I was 25 years old when I began. I'm 74 right now. My body's not quite as... I did go kayaking the other day. I'm fighting the good fight on that one. Let me tell you something. My skeletal frame has got more bone spurs and arthritic sections than... it's challenging. Hallelujah. I'm fighting the good fight. I want the vessel to stick around so I can keep loving the Lord and see my grandchildren grow up and keep ministering the gospel. And I'd love that. So anyway, thank you everybody for who's ever listening to Let's Talk About Jesus. I'm praying for a miracle. God can turn it around. Like I said, God can turn it around in 2 seconds. He can. But as I said, once again, and it's just about time to, we're in our last, 7 or 8 minutes of our service today on Thursday, May 28th, 2026. And thank you, everybody. And I've been sharing with you from Luke chapter 24 today. And also sharing with you that we've reached that point that I've been telling you has been coming for the past 6 or 7 months, which is as of right now today. And, of course, things could change today, you know. But as a... without things changing, where we are right now, got to pay our radio bills for the month. That's going out tomorrow. It's a check in excess of $40,000, and we are able to cover that. We have remaining need of this week right now of $16,323, and all we have with funds right now is $15,000. So we don't have enough for next week. We don't have enough for this next week right now in the ministry. So... now would be an awesome time for something good to happen. Hallelujah. Amen. And I bless the Lord. And I sincerely thank everybody who has been giving. Giving maybe more than you'd originally thought about. And I am greatly appreciative because when we hit things last November, you know, given the way we were going, we would have been off the air in December without help. And so folks have been helping, like I said, trying to stretch it out, stretch out what we have here. And so the fact that we're still, we've just had 5 months, you know, January, February, March, April, May. So if everybody was saying like, boy, I helped you out and here you are, you're still in need. Well, we just had another 5 months of I share God the Father honoring Christ-centered content every day. And I don't know who else does. Maybe you know a bunch of people, and I'm happy for you that you do, if you do. Hallelujah. But that's our goal. Christ-centered, new covenant, truth for all Christians and towards this planet, in Jesus' name. And hallelujah, and thank you. And I pray these services lift you up and bless you and minister sacred truth to you in Jesus Christ, and that your life is the better for listening, I hope, and I pray. Amen. Maybe some are listening in that have gotten saved through, we had a big crusade ministry in New York in the 1980s and just with services in hotels and Carnegie Hall and Lincoln Center, the Felt Forum and Madison Square Garden. And we saw hundreds, thousands receive Christ as Savior. And I pray that every one of them is walking with the Lord today, and maybe some are listening in right now. Hallelujah. Amen. I remember a man who, we had a service at Carnegie Hall, and this is a story. Maybe if you go back this far with me, you're going to know the story I'm going to tell you, because it was so amazing when it happened. Is that there was this young man, and he wanted to go to our, he had gotten saved. He wanted to go to our service at Carnegie Hall. He was trying to get his family to go with him. And anyway, he was mugged and stabbed, and he died as a result of that, which sounds like, well, that's horrible, Wayne. Yeah, it is. But what happened was his family knew that he had wanted to go to the Crusades, so they all, to honor him, I believe, I might be pulling this out of my hat, but I believe there was 11 of them that went to the Carnegie Hall. And at the altar call, not all in mass in one group, but ultimately all 11 went forward and received Christ. And then I got a beautiful letter after that. It was painful because it was like of this woman's son who wanted to go to the crusade, and he died before him because he was mugged. But as a result, and they all knew, he would have been thrilled to know that his going to be with the Lord resulted in all 11 of his dear relatives going forward and receiving Christ that day. Are they all walking with the Lord now or at home with the Lord? I don't know. I pray so. Anyway, God has blessed us, and I pray that we'll be blessed to continue. As we are right now, we're in a pickle. We're paying the radio bills. We're able to do that. Praise the Lord. We have a remaining need this week of over $16,000 for our bills this week. That means we've received just a little bit less than $3,700 this week, of which I'm very thankful for. I'm just thankful for anybody that would give. I have to sign these contracts in committing myself to hundreds of thousands of dollars annually. I mean, and I never know where the first penny's coming from, honestly. So I'm just, when the gift comes in, I'm like, hallelujah. Amen. So, but we're still in need this week of over $16,000, and we only have the number I've been given that after the radio bills are paid, we only have $15,000 left in total. So that's kind of getting down there to the wire. We don't have enough for next week, literally right now. So, I mean, that could all change, and I pray and I hope it will. And may God's will be done. Let me put it that way. Say, Wayne, I want to hear what you believe. I believe in God's will being done. I believe the Lord has delivered us every single time. Oh, why do you believe he's delivering you this time? Yes, one way or the other. What do you mean one way or the other? Well, no matter what the Lord does, blessed be the name of the Lord. The Lord giveth, hallelujah. The Lord taketh away, hallelujah. My consistency is the Lord God himself. I pray to stay. Believe me. What am I going to do if I'm not doing Let's Talk About Jesus? I've been doing this for 49 years of my life. I'll be lost. Now what do I do, God? Right? It's been the last 50 years of my life just about. Anyway, hallelujah. Praise the Lord and bless him. And I hope that you're praising the Lord and blessed by God. And let Jesus explain the scriptures to you. And all the prophets have spoken. I love that, you know. He explained to them all the things concerning himself in all the scriptures. Amen. He opened their minds to understand the scriptures. Amen. That's what I pray happens for you. And you'll have joy and amazement listening to Jesus. Once again, friends, our toll-free phone number is 1-800-480-1638. 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And if you're possible to share a gift to rescue, Let's Talk About Jesus at this time, which is exactly what we need. Hallelujah. And our mailing address is Let's Talk About Jesus, P.O. 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Our zip code is 07848. I began hosting Let's Talk About Jesus in August of 1977. We're 2 months away from August, from my 49th anniversary and starting year 50 of Let's Talk About Jesus. I pray in Jesus' name we'll make it to that moment. But right now, as it is, we do not have enough for the very next week. That means like next week, as of this next week, right now. We're on Thursday, and starting next week, we don't have enough for the week. So God bless you. Again, our toll-free phone number is 1-800-480-1638. 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I'm sure if everybody did, that would be a lot of help. lovinggrace.org. And our address is Let's Talk About Jesus, P.O. Box 500, Lafayette, New Jersey. Our zip code is 07848. Despite the need I'm sharing with you, I pray the scriptures have blessed you in this day. And may you be blessed, and God bless you and everybody. And I look forward to sharing with you again. I'll be here on the air tomorrow. Thank you. God bless you.
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8: 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As reports say the U.S. and Iran have reached a deal, it's up to the president to approve it. 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
3: 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Find out how to use the immense spiritual resources God has designed you for if you're a Christian, and see why, as the title of John's study says, you are richer than you think. Turn to Ephesians chapter 2, and you can follow along as John begins the lesson.
4: We ask ourselves often the question, what does it mean to be saved? What does it mean to be a Christian? What does it mean to be really born again? Well, here is the definition of that. And there's a lot of confusion about it. There are a lot of people, as we know, claiming to be born again today that it's very obvious don't know the meaning of it. But if you look with me at Ephesians 2, 1 to 10, it ought to eliminate any doubt and any question, because it's here. The Apostle Paul is very concerned that we understand that as Christians, we are possessors of the power of God, all right? It isn't just that when you're saved, you get your sins forgiven plus nothing. No, no. You receive all the power of God. It's all there at the moment of salvation, and that's the message of verse 19 of chapter 1, where he is praying that we would understand the exceeding greatness of his power toward us who believe according to the already present working of his mighty power. In other words, Paul is praying, oh God, may these Christians know, may they know the tremendous power that is theirs in you. That's what is on his mind. He wants us to understand this power. And so he gives an illustration of it in verse 20. You'll remember we looked at it last time. It is the power with which he raised Christ from the dead and set him at the right hand. It is resurrection power. It is exaltation power. Okay? That's his first illustration. He's praying, oh God, may these Christians understand their resource, their reservoir, their power, their might, their energy. May they know what they have in having Christ. And in order to illustrate that, he says, it is the power that was so powerful, it unlocked the chains of death and set Christ free and drew him right up to an exalted place at the right hand of God. That's the power. Further, he says in chapter 2, it is the power that raised you from the dead and lifted you to the exaltation of the sons of God to sit you at the right hand of God with Christ. In other words, this is point 2. To understand the power of God, look at the resurrection of Christ and his exaltation. Secondly, to understand the power of God, look at your resurrection and your exaltation. You say, what do you mean? Have I been raised from the dead? Have I been exalted? Yes. Spiritually, that's already happened. Physically, it'll happen in the future. Someday you'll be raised out of this world physically. The redemption of the body, Romans 8 talks about, and you'll be with Christ, and you'll be in his image. Someday, the resurrection and exaltation of the body. But already, past tense, if you're a Christian, God has accomplished the resurrection and exaltation of your soul, of your spirit. And that's the miracle Paul wants to talk about in chapter 2. And in so discussing it, presents to us a great picture of the doctrine of salvation. But really, this presentation is an illustration of the power of God granted to the believer. Now let's look at it. And as we examine this, verses 1 to 10, I want you to see 6 aspects of salvation. Now, the general outline of this text is that he presents salvation in 3 tenses, past,

0: verses 1 to 3, present, verses 4 to 6 and 8 and 9, and future, verses 7 and 10. He sees the past, the present, and the future of the Christian. What he was, what he is, what he will be as salvation takes place. And so we're looking at that. But under that general thrust, I want you to see six aspects of salvation. And these are the six. Salvation is, from sin, by love, into life, with purpose, through faith, unto good works. Now, we'll give those one at a time. First, salvation is from sin. From sin. And this deals with the past. The past from sin. Look at verse 1. And you, and we'll skip the part that's italicized. If in your Bible it's italicized, that's meaning it's added, and it's all right there, but we'll skip it because it picks up later in the text. And you who were dead in trespasses and sins, in which in time past, now you see we're in the past tense of the Christian life, you walked according to the course of this world, according to the prince of the power of the air, the spirit that now worketh in the sons of disobedience, among whom also we all had our manner of life, it's past tense again, in times past, in the lusts of our flesh, fulfilling the desires of the flesh and of the mind, and were by nature the children of wrath, even as others. We'll stop right there. Now, there is probably no clearer statement on the sinfulness of man in the New Testament than that. That really delineates it. And it makes Paul's first point. You are a sinner, and you are dead. Now, if he's going to tell us about God's power is best demonstrated in resurrection. And the resurrection of Christ was demonstration number one, and your resurrection from sin is demonstration number two. If you're a Christian, you've already been raised from the deadness of sin. And maybe that's a greater miracle than physical resurrection. Look with me at verse 1 again. And you who were dead. Now, this describes the condition of every individual. You were dead. Now, listen to me. If you're a Christian, this is your past. If you're not a Christian, this is your present. This is where you are right now. You're dead. You see, man's trouble is not that he's out of harmony with his environment. Man's trouble is not that he can't make meaningful relationships. Man's trouble is he is dead. In 4:18 of Ephesians, it says he is alienated from the life of God. So that his deadness is not deadness in the physical, it is deadness in the spiritual. He is dead to God. His body is alive, but his inner man, spiritually speaking, is dead. You say, what does it mean to be alienated from the life of God? Dead to God. The best way to see it is in reference to physical death. Physical death is an inability to respond. And no matter what the stimulus is, physical death means you can't react. You've been to enough funerals, and so have I, to know what physical death is. Doesn't matter what the stimulus is, no physically dead individual ever reacts to any stimulus. I remember one time I was sitting in my office over here, some years back, and a little boy came banging on the door, and he was crying, and he said, "Are you the Reverend? Are you the Reverend?" And I said, "Yes." And he said, come, please, quickly, quickly. And so he took off running, and I ran after him. We ran down Roscoe Boulevard, halfway down this block, and crossed the street into a house. And I got in the house, and the lady was standing there, a young lady, and she was weeping, and the tears were running down her face. And I said, "Well, what is it? What's wrong?" And she said, "My baby is dead. My baby is dead. My baby's dead." And she pointed to the bedroom, and I walked in, and lying on the bed was a little lifeless baby of about 3 months. It was turning a funny kind of a blue color, and there was absolutely no breath at all. And I asked her if she had tried to revive the baby, and she said, "Yes, yes." And she picked up the baby, and she caressed the baby to her breast and loved it and kissed it and cried tears all over its little head, but there was absolutely no response. And soon the ambulance arrived, and they were unable to do anything. The baby was dead. And I thought to myself, you know, I'm sure that in terms of human relationships, the very strongest stimulus there is the love of a mother for a little infant. If that mother can't get a response out of that little infant, that's death. Physical death, the inability to respond. Spiritual death is the same thing. All the caresses and all of the affection and all the tears and the love of God draw out absolutely nothing. Because a spiritually dead person is alienated from the life of God. There is no capacity for a response. And it isn't just a question of being dead and inanimate. It's like John Eadie, the great Scotch commentator, said, it's a case of death walking. They are literal spiritual zombies because they don't know they're dead. They're still going through some motions. Death walking. And what is the activity of the death walker? Look at it, verse 1. Dead in trespasses and sins. Functioning in the area of sin. Functioning in the area of trespass. Now, I want you to notice something. We are not dead because of sin. We are dead because we were born sinful. We are not dead because we commit sin. We don't do a sin and then die. We're born dead. That's why we sin. I always think of it this way. I am not a liar because I lie. I lie in the first place because in my heart, what? I'm a liar. A man does not kill and thus he is a murderer. He kills because he is a murderer. The Bible says that it is what comes out of a man that defiles the man. And we are dead, and that deadness functions in sinfulness. The in here in the Greek is what is called a locative of sphere. It is talking about the sphere in which we live. It is not a because of, it is an in. It is a location, a position. And by the way, the opposite of being in Christ is being in trespasses and sin. The word sins is interesting. Hamartia. Very familiar word. It's a hunter's word. It means to miss the target, to miss the mark. A man shoots his arrow and misses the target. The second word, paraptama, the word trespass, means to slip or fall or stumble or go the wrong direction. Now you say, but hamartia, in the sense of missing the mark, what do you mean by that? Now watch. This is the real, true biblical definition of sin. Sin is a failure to hit God's target. All right, well, you say, what's God's target? Here it is, listen. For all have sinned, even, chi there, come short of the what? Glory of God. Sin is a failure to glorify God. Romans 1 says that. When they knew God, they what? Glorified Him not as God. That is sin. Sin is coming short of glorifying God. It does not mean, when we say a person is a sinner, it does not mean that they're all the same level of vile, rotten, degraded, corrupt, decaying sinners. You could have 20 dead corpses and they could all have varying degrees of decay. They'd all be dead, but different degrees of decay. And so it is in human history and humankind. All are dead, but there are variances in the decadence, in the decaying of what is left. But sin is not a question of decay ultimately. It is a question of falling short of something. Sin has much more to do with what you don't do than what you do do. You got that? Sin is really not an issue of what you do, but of what you fail to do. It is that you fail to come to the glory of God. It is that you fail, Matthew 5:48, where Jesus said, be ye perfect as your Father in heaven is perfect. And that's where we fail, right? Or as it is written, 1 Peter 1:16, be ye holy for I am holy. Glory, holiness, perfection, that's the target. And that's where we fail. Now, there may be different levels of morality, different degrees of decadence, but we all fall short. It would be as if the whole congregation from Grace all lined up on the Pacific Ocean and said, we're going to have a jump-off, folks. We're going to see who can jump to Catalina. And you can have as long a run as you want. And we'll all run down to the beach and everybody jump and we'll see who gets there. Listen, We'd all end up at different levels in the water, but nobody would get to Catalina. And the same thing is true in terms of the spiritual. There are different levels of attainment in human life. There are different levels of morality and so forth, but nobody gets to the glory of God. And nobody gets to perfection. And nobody gets to holiness. That's why we only know that in Jesus Christ, when His righteousness is given to us by God. You see, it is not so much that sin is what I do, it is what I fail to do. I'm trying to jump to perfection, I don't make it, and I land in the sea of sin. So my behavioral sins are simply what is left when I can't make it to God's standard. And I say that because a lot of times we meet good people, and we say, I'm a good guy. I mean, I do civic good, humanitarian good. I'm a wonderful father. I love my wife, love my kids, take care of things. I'm very generous, very kind. Listen, nobody would ever deny that, and that's very wonderful. I mean, that's a good way to be. Jesus recognized that. In Luke chapter 6, verse 33, Jesus said, if you do good to them who do good to you, what thanks do you have? Sinners do the same. Jesus said, sinners do good to each other. That's right. People do good to each other, but Jesus said, people who do good to each other are still called what? Sinners. Because sinning is not an issue of what you're doing to each other. It's not relational. You can't say, well, I'm all right because I do good to people. That isn't the point. The point is, it's what you don't do. And you don't live a holy life. And you don't live a perfect life. And you don't reach the standard which is the glory of God. That's the issue. And in Luke 11, 13, Jesus said this, if ye then, being evil, know how to give good gifts to your children, how much more shall your heavenly Father give the Holy Spirit to them that ask? In other words, he says, you know, there are people who give good gifts to their children. What kind of people are those, Lord? Evil. What do you mean, evil? Well, their evil is not manifest in the fact that they do good for their children. It's manifest in what they don't do and can't do. And that is to reach the standard of the glory of God. Let me show it to you another way. John 16, 8. And when He has come, the Holy Spirit, He will reprove the world of sin. Now watch. The Holy Spirit is going to convict people of sin. He's going to move into the hearts of men and convict them of sin. What sin? Verse 9. Of sin because they believe not on Me. Now notice, the sin of which the Spirit will convict is the sin of not doing something. You see that? It's not the sin of doing something, it's the sin of not doing it. You are not living to the glory of God. You are not perfect. You are not holy because you are not believing on Jesus Christ. And no matter what else you do, you're just ankle deep in the sea, a long way from the goal. That's the problem. So, man is dead. He is dead in his inability to reach God's standard. And he falls and slips and stumbles and goes the wrong direction because of his deadness. He is a death-walking zombie manifesting a total inability to accomplish God's standard, even though from time to time he manifests some moral goodness. So he's a death-walker. Let's look at verse 2. You say, well, what environment is he functioning in? This death walker who is wandering through existence, what is the sphere in which he functions? All right, verse 2. In which in time past you walked according to the course of this cosmos, this world, this age. Stop right there. First thing he says, you are not only dead before you're a Christian, but you are functioning as a death walker doing sins and trespasses according to the course of the world. In other words, you are a victim of the spirit of the age. People say, well, we do what we want. My football coach used to say to me, I'd become a Christian, but I want to do what I want. And I used to say to him, but you're not doing what you want. You're doing what the world dictates. You are walking according to the course of the cosmos. Now, the word cosmos here doesn't speak of a physical world. It speaks more of the ideological world of sin, the conceptual world of evil, the system of Satan, the system which he generates. In other words, the zombie, the death walker, does indulge in the sins of the times. He's right up on them. He's current. He lives according to the world's standards, the world's values, in his own time. He's conducting himself in complete harmony with the spirit of the age. The Germans call it the Zeitgeist. The spirit of the times. He just does what the world does. It is an age alienated from God, and he has a mind alienated from God. They're in harmony with each other. He just walks in the sphere of sin in the spirit of the age. The cosmos, which Satan dominates, according to John 12:31, the prince of this world, Jesus said, he dominates it, and it pressures man, and man succumbs and does what the world system tells him to do. That's total depravity. Total depravity is death walking in sin and trespass according to the spirit of the age. That's total depravity. Doesn't mean you never do a good thing. It just means you're locked into a circle that you can't escape. A death walk in the spirit of the age.
1: You're listening to Grace to You, the Bible teaching ministry of John MacArthur. The title of John's current study, Richer Than You Think. Now, today John used some, well, interesting terms to describe unbelievers. He called them zombie-like and death walkers. Makes you wonder how there could ever be hope for any of us. I mean, what can a spiritually dead person do to make himself spiritually alive? Here's how John answered that question.
2: The short answer? Nothing. Nothing. That is why Jesus said to Nicodemus, you must be born from above. That's a very, very well chosen metaphor. You must be born from above. You didn't contribute to your first birth. Obviously, nobody contributes to their physical birth. And that is why Jesus used that analogy. You had no contribution to your first birth. And you make no contribution to your second birth. You didn't make a contribution to your first birth because obviously you didn't exist. Well, you can't make a contribution to your new birth because, you know, in a sense, you don't exist either. You are spiritually dead. You are a nothing, a no one, virtually non-existent. Theologians have called that the doctrine of absolute inability. Absolute inability. That is the foundation of our understanding of God's work of salvation. All the other elements of salvation come together and find their place based on this doctrine. To say it another way, the foundational doctrine on which salvation's understanding is built is the doctrine of human depravity, total depravity. This is the fundamental problem of all humanity. It is not a lack of self-esteem that is man's problem. It is not that he's out of harmony with his environment. It is that he is dead, virtually non-existent. He needs life.
1: 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And you probably have some questions about what John called the doctrine of absolute inability or other doctrines related to your salvation. 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
11: To me, one of the most key passages on what churches should do is Acts 2:42.
6: Pastor Brett Metter with the biblical model for the church.
11: They continued steadfastly in fundraising. Oh, no, it doesn't say that. Having a worship session with songs and music and bands from all over the world. Nope. What was it that they continued steadfastly in? The apostles' doctrine and fellowship and in breaking of bread and in prayers.
6: Do we know what the church should look like? How can we know if a church is really doing what God desires?
12: Thankfully, in today's Word, Pastor Brett Metter says that the book of Acts chapter 2 helps us answer these questions by giving us a clear model of what churches should be doing and what matters when it comes to how we worship, teach, and engage with each other.
11: We're entering into Acts chapter 2, and it's an important text in the sense that some would say the trigger that really kicked off the New Testament church, the Christian church. You know, before this, it was not the church age. It was the Old Testament period of the prophets and the law. But when Jesus died, rose from the grave, ascended into heaven, man, that kicked off an age where the Holy Spirit came upon his church. And it was a specific day. We call it the Day of Pentecost. And the reason we call it the Day of Pentecost, it was on the Feast of Pentecost. Penta being five, it was 50 days after the Passover is when Pentecost would be celebrated. So people would come to Jerusalem for Pentecost. But during that time, that's when the Holy Spirit came upon the church there, in the 120 people in the upper room. And what happened there? They spoke in tongues. You're like, what is tongues all about? That's weird. What about speaking in tongues? Is that something we don't see that in the Catholic Church? But you see it in some of the Pentecostal churches. And what's the difference between a Pentecostal and a Baptist church? And why are they so different in personalities? I believe the book of Acts gives us all the answers that we need about what church should look like and what is good. Now, it gets a little tricky because there are things that churches can do that aren't necessarily perfectly defined in the Bible, but they may not be bad or they may not be good, but they're things churches do nonetheless. And it shouldn't really determine whether we like that church or don't like that church. There's just flavor things. And some are essential things that we should care about, other things we shouldn't. It's just a preference. For example, when I went to church with my grandma and grandpa in Southern California, they were at a church that boasted of having the fifth largest organ in the world. Their organ was a big, giant pipe organ, like as big as this building. And the organist would get up there on Sunday morning, da-da-da-da-da-da-da. They didn't do that song, but it felt like that to me as a kid. You know, it was like, ah! It was a scary service to a little kid. But some people really dig the organ in worship. Like, that's something people... Is that something that's good or bad? Well, it's a church personality thing. And some people worship with organs. Others worship with banjos or guitars. Or there's different styles of worship. As it turns out, that doesn't really, I'm not sure that matters as much. One of the things we'll talk about today, does worship really matter as much as we tend to make it matter as far as styles and performance versus leading and stuff like that? There's some big questions. You know, the way we dress ourselves, is it fancy or is it supposed to be casual? And in the book of Acts, we see the church gathering in their normal clothes, the clothes they wore every day. It wasn't a dress-up thing. It wasn't who could outdress the other person or look fancy for Jesus. Like, that wasn't a thing in the early church. Now, as it turns out, though, if you're a church and you like to dress up and people feel better wearing a suit and tie to church, man, awesome. God bless them for that. There's nothing wrong with that. You know, it's funny how things like your attire, the Bible actually says some very specific things. Like in 1 Samuel 16:7, for the Lord sees as not as man sees, for man looketh on the outward appearance, but the Lord looks at the heart. You see, when you start to dig in the Bible, I don't think it matters as much what you're wearing outside, but is your heart dressed up when you come to church on a Sunday morning to worship the Lord? Is your heart ready to seek the Lord? Because that's what the Lord's looking at. He's not looking at your outward appearance, but he's looking at your heart. Differences in churches, that's fine. It's great. Flavors, personalities, styles. Where it gets really tricky, though, is when churches do things that are different, that are getting into essential topics. Essential behaviors. And it really has to do with doctrine, the essential doctrines of the Christian faith versus the non-essentials. Now, when we talk about this, I have to be careful and not, you know, don't misunderstand this. When we call in this topic of essentials versus non-essentials, the non-essentials, it's not that they're not important or essential really, but when we divvy this up, it's mostly talking about what makes you a church that's a real church versus a fake church that's not real. That's essentials versus non-essentials. That's where this becomes important. Are you a cult or are you a real church? And the essential doctrines are what divvies that up. So what's a non-essential? Well, for example, speaking in tongues. There's some churches that believe in speaking in tongues. There's other churches that say it's not for today. It was only for the early church and it's not for today. That's ceased. They're called cessationists, like our Baptist brothers. They just say tongues is not for today. So which one is it, Brett? Well, that's one of the non-essential doctrines. Now, again, I got to say it again. I think speaking in tongues is an important topic and something the church should know about and study in the Bible.
13: But when it comes to divvying out, are you a Christian or not, speaking in tongues is not an essential doctrine to the pale of orthodoxy of Christian faith. Things that are dear to me, like Bible prophecy. If you know, if you've been around 8th Creek, I believe in a pre-trib rapture eschatology, and we teach the Bible, and I teach that as strongly as I know how, because I believe that. I've studied all the other views, but that's the one I land on. But other churches, some of them don't even believe in the rapture. The rapture's not even in the Bible, they'll say. Is that an essential doctrine of the Christian faith? No. They're still Christians. And when the rapture of the church happens, they'll be taken up with us, and they'll go, oops. And they're saved, because if you believe in the rapture or not, it's not what saves you or doesn't save. It's not an essential doctrine to being saved. But what is it like an example of an essential doctrine? Well, if you're interested, I did a whole series on what are the essential doctrines of the Christian faith. I did a whole series on that. You can look on our website, find that. Let me just give you like one example. Does the church believe Jesus is God in the flesh? That is an essential doctrine of the Christian faith. If you believe Jesus is not God, you are believing in a different Jesus than the mainline church of the Church of Orthodoxy. And it's something that we all believe within that pale, whether you're a Baptist or Assembly of God, Presbyterian or Methodist, like, depends. Some of these churches are starting to waffle on some of these essentials, which is sad. But traditionally, all the mainline denominations that are kind of within that pale, they would all say, yeah, Jesus is God in the flesh. Emmanuel, Jesus is God. Jesus said that. We believe that. But if you don't believe that, you're outside of the pale of orthodoxy. That's, by the way, which separates some things that are a little hard to separate sometimes. For example, if you're of the LDS, Mormon faith, Mormons are some of the nicest people I know, and amazing people. And if you notice that Mormons, when you talk to them, if you're a Christian and you've talked to Mormons, they will say, we're just like you. Like, we believe the same things you do. But it's not really in their doctrine to agree with us on who Jesus really is. There's some very detrimental doctrines of the Mormon faith that are outside of the pale of orthodoxy. That's why traditionally the whole Christian church has excluded Mormonism from Christianity because of essential doctrines that are different. Same with Jehovah's Witness. So those essential doctrines, when we see those differences, those are the things where we have to make a line and say true church versus false church. Those are hard words, but that's important to know. What about things like charismatics versus the Baptists, like the people that believe in the Holy Spirit manifestations, speaking in tongues, word of prophecy, healing ministry, stuff like that, versus churches that don't do that stuff? Those are not essential doctrines, but they are important doctrines. We're going to learn about that in the book of Acts. And if you're a careful Bible reader, you're going to see that the Holy Spirit is, in fact, for today. And a church needs to be Spirit-filled, and the power of the Spirit has to flow through the church. Otherwise, you have a dead church. But at the same time, the Bible puts rules around the way the Holy Spirit's going to move and what church people should do and shouldn't do. And the Bible's very clear on that. We're going to cover all this in the book of Acts. And I believe in the supernatural, but it should be supernaturally natural. It's not all heebie-jeebie and just trying to be weird and stuff like that. I think that the Lord is, his personality is beautiful. That's why, we talked about the Holy Spirit. It's not the shrieking eagle. The Holy Spirit is typified by a dove. And it's a peaceful, beautiful kind of thing, expression. So the question then becomes, how should we behave? What should be the emphasis in any given church? And I'm not going to say 8th Creek's a great, perfect church or anything like that. But what we are trying to do is line up with the way the early church met. Like what they did, what they saw as important. What would they say is the most important part of church behavior and church, liturgy even? How do you put a service together? What does a service mean? How often should we get together? What should we do when we get together? The Bible gives us all kinds of detail about what the church should look like. And 8th Creek's, our goal has always been to say, how much like that early church can we be? Because after the early church, the church went cattywampus pretty fast after that. But I think maybe one of the most clear sections of scripture about what the church was all about in the early church is right here in our story of Acts. And before we get into that, though, I want to say, when it comes to the essential doctrines, non-essential doctrines, there's a guy named Rupert that I want to tell you about. He's an interesting guy from the 1600s, Rupertus Meldinius. And he was famous for saying this: in essentials, unity. In non-essentials, liberty. In all things, charity. Say, Brett, I think it was Augustine who said that, or St. Francis of Assisi. Well, there's rumors that it came from one of those guys, but we don't know. That was never written down by them. We don't have any real record of that. But this is the first guy that seemed to write this down, and many people believe he's the one who made it. But whoever said it, I agree with this. You have to have unity in the essential doctrines. If you're going to be part of the greater church, capital C, whether you're Presbyterian, Lutheran, you know, Catholic, like, what are some of the essential doctrines? Well, we have to have unity in, is Jesus God in the flesh? We have to have unity in that. If you don't believe Jesus is God, you're outside of that and we're not going to be unified with you. In the non-essentials, like speaking in tongues, or the kind of music you play, or organs, or guitars, or how you wear your clothes at church, you have liberty. I think we can do what we like best, and however the Lord leads us in those things. Some churches are going to be different in the non-essentials. But in all things, charity. And boy, that's true. And Jesus made a real point to say, they'll know you're my disciples by your love one for another. And not only your love for your co-Christians, but even your enemies you're supposed to show love to. Love your enemies. So love needs to always be the thing. Whether you're talking to a Jehovah's Witness or a Baptist, love should always be a mark of the true Christian faith. But at the same time, essentials, unity, non-essentials, liberty, in all things, charity. So let's take a look at Acts chapter 2, because I think what we have here is such a beautiful definition of this. And we're going to start in verse 41. Acts chapter 2, verse 41. It says, "Then they that gladly received his word were baptized. And the same day there were added unto them about 3,000 souls." Oh, wow. Uh-oh, we got a problem here. We got a mega church. Those of you that follow such things, and most, I've kind of found that I probably care about this stuff more than most people at Athey Creek. A lot of you are like, what are you talking about, Brett? But there's a thing among church people and pastors and podcasts and stuff where they're really down on mega churches, like, you know, down with the mega church. What's really, a mega church by definition in some people's circles are 1,500 church or more, like the amount of people in the church. And so there's this thing. But what's funny about this is the, you know who's the biggest bashers of mega churches? They're the people back in the 90s that were saying it's all about church growth and getting mega churches. They were all rah-rah mega church and they had books about marketing the church. And it's the same people that did all that stuff, failed, and their churches failed. And now they're saying it's not about the mega church. Mega church is horrible. It's about the small, you know, like it's the same people, which is kind of funny. Meanwhile, churches like ours, we didn't care about church marketing or trying to get as many people as we can in a building. We were just saying, no, we're committed to teaching the word of God and we're going to just be faithful in what the Bible says the church is supposed to be. And if it's 5 people, wonderful. If it's 1,000 or 2,000 people, wonderful. Honestly, at Athey Creek, we never wanted a big church. I never wanted to be a pastor of a giant church. Like we literally sat around praying and asked the Lord, Lord, what do we do? Because 1,000, that's a lot of people. And we want to be able to shepherd and care for these people. And 1,000, oh Lord. And then we passed the 2,000 mark, and then the 3,000. This is the truth. Like, we don't have a good answer other than when they say, why are you a mega church, Brett? Did you want to do a mega? And it's this attitude. I just say, okay. And when people say, you're a mega church, we don't really feel like that. We feel like we're a Bible teaching church. And as it turns out, I think people really are hungry, not for what pastor's opinions are or the fanciest sermon that he can think of. I think people are just really hungry for the word of God. I think people are coming because they, well, let's get into the word together as a church family. And we're going to see that here. But what made the people come by the thousands to get baptized? Was it that Peter marketed the church or was Peter doing really fancy things? No, Peter preached the word. Did you see what our verse said? Verse 41, they that gladly received his word, that's Peter's sermon, they were baptized and the same day were added about 3,000 souls. So suddenly we have a mega church. Now, I get it. Some of you are saying, that's not what a mega church is, Brett. Well, the church went from about 120 people to 3,000 people in one day. Have you ever wondered, this is stuff I think about, how did they logistically baptize 3,000 people in one day? Well, the Bible critics, you say, yeah, how did they do that? The Jordan River wasn't even near, the city of Jerusalem. How did they baptize people? Well, the answer is kind of interesting. The sermon that Peter preached, most scholars believe he preached on the southern steps of the Temple Mount in Jerusalem. Peter preached the sermon of Acts chapter 2, and then all the people were baptized, 3,000 people. How did they do that? Well, therein's kind of an interesting thing. At the base of these steps that would lead up to the Temple Mount, they archaeologically dug up hundreds of mitzvah baths. Huh? What's a mitzvah bath? Well, when the Jews would come to Passover, they would go down to the southern steps, and they would ceremonially cleanse themselves before they would go up to worship God on the Temple Mount. So they had hundreds of these mikvah baths, as they would call them. The first step or two, you'd be in a little pool, and you would dip yourself in the cleansing ritual, and then after being washed, you could go up and worship God up on the Temple Mount. Hundreds of these. So it's really believed Peter preached, and then they all went and got baptized in these little, there were plenty of resources of water available on the Temple Mount, pools, reservoirs that were for that very purpose. Now, so this is what's happened. Mega church in one day, 3,000 people saved, baptized, ready to roll. So what did they do? Well, this is where we pick it up in verse 42. And they continued steadfastly in fundraising. Oh, no, it doesn't say that. They continued steadfastly in Christian aerobics. Nope. They continued steadfastly in having a worship session with songs and music and bands from all over the world. Nope. Like, things that are even good, perhaps, they didn't... What was it that they continued steadfastly in? The apostles' doctrine and fellowship and in breaking of bread and in prayers. Now, mark this list. This is Acts 2:42, list of four things they continued steadfastly in. We're going to get back to that in a second. And what happened? Verse 43, and fear came upon every soul. Not like afraid fear, but like reverence fear. People were like blown away at what God was doing. And there was a holy reverence to what was happening. And many wonders and signs were done by the apostles. And all that believed were together and had all things common. And sold their possessions and goods and parted them to all men as every man had need. Now pause for a second. From these couple verses, some people have said, we need to be communists or socialists. Well, how did they get that? Because they had all things in common. They all sold their possessions, put their money in a big pile, said, let's live together as, you know. So some people say, oh, the church, we need to be like living in a kibbutz or a commune and become socialists. I'll tell you why I don't believe that's the objective here. There was reasons locally why they were doing this, selling their possessions and putting all their things in common. It's because they were all visiting from other towns and places, and they came and they got saved and baptized, and they wanted to stay in Jerusalem and be a part of the church. But they didn't live there. That wasn't a place for them to live. They didn't have sustenance. And so they all put their stuff together saying, let's do this as a team. And man, they were happy. It was something the Lord was doing locally at that time. Not only that, persecution was part of the deal too. If you became a Christian, the Jews and the Romans, some of them didn't even want you to be around. They wanted to kill you, even in the first century. So some say the reason they put all their stuff together is because they had to group up for safety, just to protect one another. And I would say, let's say things got that bad in America where you couldn't attend church without going to prison, or, you know, if you preach the Bible, you'll go to jail, or, you know, like if persecution ever got that bad, we would probably want to pull our resources together as a church family as well. If things got that bad, and that'd be the wise thing to do. But I don't think that's what necessarily defines the church. This is just what was happening for them at that time. But it says they parted all their stuff according as every man had need. Then in verse 46, it goes on, it says, and they continued daily with one accord in the temple and breaking bread from house to house, and did eat their meat with gladness and singleness of heart, praising God and having favor with all the people. And the Lord added to this church daily such as should be saved. What a glorious depiction of the early church. 3,000 souls saved. What do you do now? Well, they continued steadfastly in the apostles' doctrine, the fellowship and the breaking of bread and prayers. And then there was a reverence and there were miracles happening, and the people were, you know, loving one another and being hospitable to one another. And man, they'd have meals together. What a glorious thing. You see, to me, one of the most key passages on what churches should do is Acts 2:42. This little verse, 42, it gives you four things that they continued steadfastly in. And the first one is they continued steadfastly in, number one, the apostles' doctrine. And what in the world is that? Well, the apostles are the disciples of Jesus, minus Judas. So it might be 11 apostles, but if you remember in chapter 1, they cast lots and got Matthias in there. Maybe that's the 12th. Some would argue that they shouldn't have done that. We talked about this. Paul would be really the 12th apostle. Most agree. But really, in this situation, it would seem at least the 11, maybe the 12, they were teaching. What were they teaching? The word doctrine means teaching. That's an important thing to understand. So the word didache in the Greek is the word for teaching. And so what were the disciples teaching? They were teaching kind of two things, but really one thing. But the two things would be the Old Testament. They were teaching from the Old Testament, but maybe more importantly, they were teaching also, in addition, what Jesus had taught them. Jesus taught them what they were supposed to know. And even after he rose from the grave, he taught them. So Jesus taught them the important things. Now, what's interesting is then the apostles' doctrine, they put it on paper and wrote it down, which eventually became the epistles. Brad, I'm so confused. Is it apostles or epistles? The vessel and the pestle and the poison and the... You remember that whole thing? That's the problem. What, the epistles and apostles? No, the epistles are the writings and the teachings, the doctrines of the apostles. So good news. We do the same thing. We teach the apostles' doctrine. The same thing the apostles taught, which was the Old Testament and the teachings of Christ, which became the epistles, the letters of Paul and Peter and James and John, they all became part of the doctrine that completes the teachings of the Christian faith. Now, this is really important. They continued steadfastly in that, the teaching of Scripture.
12: 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And we hope you'll be along for the continuation next time in today's Word. And also, Pastor Brett will join me here in a moment to talk a little bit more about the church. 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Well, I have Pastor Brett here, and, you know, we've been looking at the biblical model for the church today from the book of Acts, and I would imagine that there is at least one person who might be looking for a good church to attend where they live. Brett, what kind of church is important to look for?
14: Well, Kurt, I'm really glad you asked that question, and it's an important question. The first thing I'd say, if you're looking for a church, is that it actually teaches the Bible. And I'm a big fan of verse by verse, chapter by chapter. There's a lot of good churches that don't necessarily go verse by verse. But I would say make sure they open up the Bible, that they're actually walking through good sections of Scripture, not just tacking on a verse here or there. When you read the story of the early church in the book of Acts, in Acts 2:42, it says they continued steadfastly in the apostles' doctrine. And I think that should be the model that you look for, that the Word of God needs to be central. Apostles' doctrine is just the teaching of the Word. Second, I'd look for a church that keeps Jesus right at the center. It shouldn't be centered on a pastor or even the programs or the outreach. Those are all good things, the outreaches and stuff, but it really needs to be Jesus-centered, I think. And then also looking at the health of the church body. 1 Corinthians 13, Paul reminds us that even if we have the gifts of knowledge and word of prophecy, but if we don't have love, we've got nothing. So you want to see love in a church body. And then finally, I'd look for a church with a good, humble leadership that's accountable, servant-hearted, leaders who are teachable, but also who handle the word faithfully. And I think if you just pray and ask the Lord to lead you to that church and give you wisdom. Now, it's been said, if you find the perfect church, don't join it. You'll ruin it, you know? And that's true. So you won't find the perfect church, but I would say find, you know, generally those things and you'll be in good shape.
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15: 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I have been a lawyer for 43 years, including 13 years as a trial judge and 13 years as an appellate judge. 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
26: Breaking news at Town Hall. I'm Bob Agnew in Washington. U.S. and Iranian negotiators have reportedly reached a tentative agreement to extend the ceasefire by 60 days and launch talks on Iran's nuclear program.
27: That's according to a U.S. official familiar with the matter, who said President Donald Trump still needs to sign off on the emerging memorandum of understanding. Iran did not immediately confirm any deal with the United States. The tentative agreement worked out by the two sides comes at a moment when the fragile ceasefire between the U.S. and Iran appears to be wavering.
26: That is Bernie Bennett reporting. Meanwhile, Kuwait looms prominently in the latest on the negotiations?
0: Kuwait has said it was targeted with a missile and drone attack. That's another challenge to the shaky ceasefire in the U.S.-Israel war with Iran. Kuwait's military made the announcement without providing further details on what had been targeted. Iran said hours later that it launched an attack in the region. It did not say exactly what was targeted. Kuwait is a close ally of the U.S. and it repeatedly came under fire from Iran and Iranian-backed Shiite militias in Iraq during the war. President Donald Trump has expressed confidence that his administration is making headway in negotiations with Iran to end the war. I'm Karen Chamas.
26: A former senior CIA official with top secret security clearance is now accused of stealing hundreds of gold bars said to be worth more than $40 million

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0: 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And now, from the Connors and Sullivan Broadcast Studios, the man who is not what he wants to be, but is way grateful that he's not who he used to be, here, the
1: It's That Kevin Show, thatkevinshow.com for all things related to the show. Never behind a paywall because we want you to have access to it, including your chance to win a number of really cool prizes. If you go to the promotions page, you'll see your chance to enter several things right now that are very cool. Cash, some other nice elements that are there. Your chance to win a 75-inch flat-screen TV. Yeah, we're giving one of those away. That's pretty cool. We got some breaking news for you today. Lots of different things in which the burners seem to be burning extra hot. And CENTCOM just moments ago claiming that Iran has committed a serious ceasefire violation over something that happened late yesterday, which we're just finding out the details of now. But around 10:17 p.m. Eastern, there was

0: Iranian ballistic missile that was launched against Kuwait late on Wednesday night after the U.S. shot down Iranian drones over the Strait of Hormuz. So let's just set the stage here. So they're getting closer to language that both sides apparently agree to, but you had the mysterious invisible Ayatollah release the statement on, what was it, Tumblr yesterday or Telegram or something, a very, very vague social media platform. But he, supposedly, not the advisors, not the other people, supposedly the Ayatollah released it, saying that they're not gonna move an inch, etc. So the president has his cabinet meeting yesterday and makes it pretty clear that we're not changing policy, that they're going to get rid of all 20 tons of enriched uranium in their possession or else. And Secretary of War reasserted that in the cabinet meeting, etc. So last night, evidently, they decide, just for the fun of it, that they're going to send attack drones across the Strait of Hormuz towards American vessels. And we shot down all of them in that attack. But at 10:17, Iran launched a ballistic missile toward Kuwait that was also successfully intercepted. These missiles evidently are not super good at what they do. But they intercepted it. The egregious ceasefire violation by the Iranian regime occurred hours after Iranian forces had launched 5 one-way attack drones that posed a clear threat in the Strait of Hormuz. All drones were successfully intercepted by U.S. forces, which also prevented a 6th drone launch from an Iranian ground control site, CENTCOM wrote in the statement. A U.S. Central Command and regional partners remain vigilant, measured, as we continue to defend our forces and interests from unjustified Iranian aggression, so the statement added. So they didn't like the fact that the president was announcing that we're getting closer and closer to actual agreement on deal. And I have to think that internally, this is how this is going down a little bit. Internally, you've got some people that are doing negotiation, maybe not having really close communication with the Ayatollah, and maybe there's not a need to. Maybe the people that are having the negotiation know that ultimately the Ayatollah is not in charge. Maybe he can put whatever he wants to on Telegram and it doesn't matter because he's not really going to be able to. This would be the typical Ayatollah means, by the way. They've always been bark much worse than their bite. And when they were going to, you know, threaten the demolition of Israel and the bringing down of America and all the rest, they weren't able to do that. When they said that if we put a blockade in place, they would, you know, destroy our Navy. Well, too late. We already destroyed theirs. The Ayatollah and his chums seem to be filled with grandiose and high ideals about what they think they can accomplish. And I have yet to really see any of it come to fruition. So here's my own hunch. Here's my own kind of thoughts about what I think is happening. I think you've got a group of a cadre of former IRGC, maybe former Iranian government, maybe competent private sector people that have all kind of figured out that they're going to do the negotiation and run the place. They can't really do anything about whether or not the Ayatollah responds, so they let him do it, and it may send mixed messages. Now, having said that, you had IRGC forces yesterday come out in grand fashion and claim, you know, we're never going to give up the uranium, the enriched uranium. You have people, you know, saying that in the press today that are all associated with the Ayatollah and the IRGC. Maybe they're speaking on behalf of the negotiating party. I'm not sure. But that's some of the challenge that we're up against there, is making sure that communication is going. Whoever's firing off these weapons, though, that's a really stupid move. Because that's just going to give Trump even more reason to come in and take out some of the targets that he has not yet taken out. Bridges, the ability for certain roadways and certain energy plants to be taken out. We already know that some of the energy plants aren't really being used to help the Iranian people. And I just saw statistics on how the blockade is impacting the life in Iran. You have 33% now in poverty. You've got a 10% plus unemployment rate. You've got people going without power and without all kinds of things to do. That underbelly of discontent, which they already blame on the Ayatollahs to begin with, that's only going to increase over time. And so what is really necessary is for the administration not to blink. You cannot blink in this circumstance. And if they are continuing to fire missiles at their neighbors, all that does is help ingratiate them to the side of the U.S. All that does is help ingratiate them as a united front against Iran as a whole. And so, kind of a dumb move, but that's what they're doing, and that's where things are at. So that's the very, very latest in terms of what's going on in Iran. We've got a big show for you. Coming up at the beginning of the next hour, a major announcement just crossing the wires about what we are trying to do to stop fraud against the American taxpayer, what the White House is trying to do, what the Vice President's office is trying to do. And they may have just hooked the biggest kahuna of all big kahunas, because when you get the type of cooperation that they are now getting across all of the investigatory boards in the executive branch, now you're really going to be able to uncover some of the worst stuff that's going on. And I'm going to explain all that to you and break it down for you in the next hour at the top of the hour. I hope you'll be here with me for that. But we've got the big question, how do we live? Dr. Keith Crosby is back with me. A little bit later on, we're going to chat with Patrice Onwuka from the Independent Women's Forum, because there's a secret sauce to the election that I think you need to know about coming up. Scott Phelps is going to join us in hour one. There's a huge education summit taking place in Chicago in a few weeks. I want you to know about it. I want you to be part of it. If you care about the education of American children, you need to be there. You need to be part of this. And he will visit with us in hour number one today. And then in hour number two, we're also going to speak with Shelley Goldberg and try to help you in one area of your parenting do it a little bit better than you had done it before. That's all straight ahead. Kevin McCullough, super glad you're with us. Please don't change the channel. Stay right here.
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0: right, welcome. It's Thursday, which means we are, just one additional day away from the weekend, which I always get to this part of the week, and I'm a little bit sad because it feels like we just get going on a good study, and then we're already wrapping it up. But Dr. Keith Crosby is back with us as we ask the big question, how do we live? How do we live in a culture that disrespects God, disapproves of His Word, looks at us with a certain disbelief that anybody could even hold to those two things? And this week we are looking at some spiritual lies that sometimes get very, if we hold to these and we practice them, I actually believe that we end up hurting our witness among those people that we're trying to reach. So it's one of those things where it's really important that we take a look at them. And Dr. Keith Crosby is back with us. He's the lead pastor at Hillside Church in San Jose, California. And, Keith, before we, get into today's discussion, if people would like to join you guys at Hillside this weekend, how do they find you? What time are the services, and where are you located at?
1: Sure. We're in South San Jose at 545 Hillsdale Avenue. You can get directions online at hillside.org, www.hillside.org. And our services are at 9 and 11. And if you have a family that doesn't speak English, well, our Spanish services are the same time in a different part of the church. 9 and 11. Nice. Yeah. And I'm preaching on, the purpose behind pain, James 1:2-12.
0: Oh, wow.
1: Weekend.
0: That would be a good corollary to what we're talking about here, because I think that these big four spiritual lies are all about avoiding pain at all cost.
1: Basically.
0: And I don't think that Jesus ever said that that was going to be. In fact, I pretty much remember him saying, if they persecuted him, they're going to persecute us.
1: That's it.
0: So it's pain-free is not the promise of Christianity. But ultimate healing is the ultimate promise of Christianity, and that is something that we will enjoy for eternity. But we are stuck in this pattern with one kind of subset of theological thinking that says we can somehow avoid it here. And today, so the two lies we've looked at so far is if you just had enough faith, .. The second one was opposition hinders miracles. That is so not true. God is not... You cannot hinder God. He would cease to be God if we could do something that checkmated him. So it's an aberrant thought for all things related to who God is, what we looked at yesterday. But today's you've titled, If You Just Prayed the Right Way. What are we talking about?
1: Well, there's this mindset that says if you pray with expectancy, you know, if you pray these powerful, expectant prayers, then God's going to perform a miracle, that miracles are right at your fingertips. And again, this is a whole distorted view of God. And when the expectant prayer that you have doesn't become fulfilled, then you're defeated. Your Christianity looks like nothing. And they base it largely on James 5, the effectant fervent prayer of a righteous man accomplishes much. But they take it out of context. And prayer aligns us with God, where we seek His will in prayer. And they just turn this thing on its end.
0: I do think there is a role for us to, when we pray, to anxiously await God's answer, even if it may not end up being the one we wanted.
1: Well, that's the beauty of prayer. Prayer is talking to God, and we always get an answer. We just, like you said, we just don't get the answer we always want. There are three answers to prayer that you can bank on. One is a yes. You get an immediate yes. Two is you get an immediate no. Or three, which sometimes looks like a no, is you get a wait answer. And that's what you see a lot in David's life and even the life of the Apostle Paul. So it's yes, no, and wait. And it may feel like God said no. And then a year later, you know, he tells us, you know, in the parable of the widow and the unrighteous judge, to continue to petition God. But what I think we learn from that is, as we pray to God, as we seek his face on a particular issue, we come to the point where we say, not what I will, but what you will, or you begin to see a larger perspective. That's where prayer is like trials. A trial doesn't tell God anything about us. He already knows how we're going to behave in the trial because he knows everything past, present, future. Trials tell us about us, what needs to change, what our weaknesses are. what our strengths are and how God is using us. And prayer is kind of the same thing. Trials and prayer are always inexorably linked in the Word of God. And David is an example of that in the Psalms. You're 100% spot on.
2: If what we're told is that we're praying the wrong way, what's the right way?
1: Well, the right way is to pray with humility. You look at it in the so-called Lord's Prayer, a model prayer in Matthew 6. And, you know, our Father who is in heaven, you're addressing a king and your Father. Hallowed be your name. Holy is your name. And as you see, as you go through, these are expressions of dependency. You're going before your Father in heaven, the King of the universe. You're going as his subject and his son or daughter. And you're seeking his face. You're not saying, I want a Cadillac, or, you know, I want $1 million, or you better heal so-and-so today or else. It's just not that way. And even if we pray amiss, you know, in Romans 8:26 and 8:27, it says, you know, our spirit, you know, prays with his spirit and groanings too difficult to understand. And the Holy Spirit takes our sinful prayer or our misguided prayer or our childlike prayer, and he amends it, you know, and makes it acceptable to God. With groanings too deep for words. And that really obliterates the, if you just prayed the right prayer technique, you can't fail because God won't let you. The Spirit will take over, and, you know, he will give the answer that he determined in eternity past. And it's like Paul, he sought God three times to remove the thorn of the flesh, and he said, no, you know, it's, you can't go wrong. You just want to pray with humility, with dependency, and in accordance with the Word of God. And we have many good models of prayer in the Psalms, in the Sermon on the Mount, places like that.
2: Yeah. I also think, Dr. Crosby, that with these specific four lives that we're looking at this week, that there's also an unwillingness to learn some of the incredible deep and profound things about God's comfort, about God's presence, about his ability to nurture and care for his children, that if we are so busy trying to avoid all that is painful or in error or in or what seems wrong with our world or unjust, we miss out on the aspects of God that are all-encompassing for people that are in those moments. And I think of, you know, you think of like the writings of C.S. Lewis, and so much of what he wrote about, what he experienced, was how God spoke to him in painful times. And the insights that came to him in who God was in the moments where they were, where it was most, you know, haunting or searching or hurting in his soul. And for me personally, the reason Psalm 115:3, the verse that we've kind of based this week on, became my life verse was because in the middle of the night, when everything was falling apart in my life, and I was really beyond any consolation on kind of a human level, I knock on my pastor's door at 2:30 in the morning on a Sunday morning. Yeah, only pastors can understand just what an offensive action that is. And he takes me down to his basement. We look at Psalm 115:3, and he weeps with me, and he says, Kevin, I don't know why God has you walking through this, but I know God is good. And because he is good, then his truthfulness and his truth is dependable. If he was only truthful but not good, he could be very, very harsh. But because there is goodness attached as part of his character, then we can trust that truth. And so if he is in heaven, if he is doing only what pleases him, then we take that as his creations, as what is good for us long term.
1: Well, that's it. And this is where, you know, even my Father who is in heaven, He loves us. He's good. He never makes mistakes. This is the only individual in the whole universe whose counsel you can trust. And this is where the problem comes in. A lot of these churches that propound these lies, and particularly in the prosperity arena, they don't teach the whole counsel of God's word. And if life is a bomb that you need to defuse in a sinful, fallen world, and somebody gives you only parts of the instruction how to diffuse it, how to make sense of it, you're handicapped. The Bible has something to say about every inch of thread that makes up the fabric of our existence. It tells us about God and his relationship to us. And if you just pick a piece here and pick a piece there, it's like listening to a conversation where on your cell phone where you keep losing people and then you don't understand what they said and you can't make sense of the world.
2: Well, another fantastic conversation, Dr. Crosby. I'm looking forward to wrapping up the week tomorrow. Thank you for everything. Friends, join us each weekday as we try to answer that big question. How do we live? Kevin McCullough coming right back from New York. Don't go away.
3: Stick around for more of That Kevin next.
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1: Welcome back. It's that Kevin Show, thatkevinshow.com. Grateful to have you with us. We never put anything behind the paywall because we want you to have access to all of it. Because we want to impact how you think and help you think more clearly and help you have resources to help others think more clearly. Because I feel like clarity is one of those virtues that kind of surpasses everything else. If you can be clear about truth in your own life for yourself, there's a lot that you can do to impact the world around you. And that's probably one of the messages that's going to be reiterated many, many times at the upcoming Educator Summit for the Turning Point Education Division. We spoke with Hertzberg last week, and Scott Phelps joins us this week. He is part of the Success Sequence Program, teaching abstinence until marriage. And Scott is a longtime friend. In fact, when I was just a local host in Chicago a long time ago, Scott, I think I was producing for Sandy Rios.
2: You were producing for Sandy Rios, yeah. And then you had your own show, and I was on Sandy's show and your show.
1: Yeah, and then I moved to New York, and your daughter worked for our radio station.
2: Yeah,
1: and we've just known each other forever. So. Yeah. Thank you for all that you've done. And I think the importance of this summit, and if you want to know more about it, it's turningpointed.com. Turning Point Ed, you could think about it like that way, turningpointed.com. I think that when you're talking about education reform, and I've been approached in recent weeks by, you know, homeschool groups and charter school groups and people that are working hard to reform classrooms and teachers' unions and all kinds of things. I'm not a this is how it should be done to the exclusion of everything else and one size fits all for everybody. I've never thought that, partly because my own educational path went through public school, Christian school experience that wasn't that good. Homeschool experience for a couple of years, and then eventually back into the Christian school system when my mom was contracting cancer and she actually ended up dying my junior year of high school. But this is what I say on the show all the time. It is not the teacher's responsibility. It is not the school district's responsibility. It is not anybody else's responsibility to see to it that your children are properly educated. It is your responsibility. And
2: that's right.
1: If they're in the public school classroom, then you know what they're being taught, and you are engaging that, and you're talking about it, and you're flushing it out with them. But if they're in your home,
2: right.
1: And you're doing it in your home, you gotta do the same thing. So, having said that, what I like about Turning Point's program is that it looks like what you guys are going to do here in a couple of weeks is have resources available for people that span the gamut. So educators, parents, pastors, Christian educators, public school educators, wherever you are on the spectrum, there's going to be encouragement, instruction, motivation, challenge that's going to help you in the process. Am I misreading that?
2: No, that's absolutely right. And you've probably seen the list of speakers, Kevin. 28 speakers. I mean, it's
1: some
2: amazing.
1: Real lightweight blowhards like Al Mohler, you know.
2: Yeah. They've got Al Mohler and John Stone Street and Megan Basham, Riley Gaines, Erica Kirk, Congresswoman Mary Miller. She's fantastic. Hertzberg will be one of the speakers. Erwin Lutzer, John Amanachuku, Scott Phelps. It's going to be, seriously, it is really going to be great. And the thing I want to point out about, I love Turning Point Education. I have told Hutz, who's a good friend, you know, if I wasn't doing what I was doing now, I would want to be doing what he is doing. I think it's absolutely fundamental. It's the educational system in America absolutely needs to be overhauled. And Turning Point Education is on mission, right? That is their primary mission, is to revive the American educational system and bring it back to its roots and God honoring and putting God at the center of everything that we're doing with our kids, because you think about what the kids are suffering through. You hear all this stuff about mental illness, right, and depression and suicide and all of that, and well, of course, we shouldn't be surprised at that, right? We've removed God from the center of culture, from the center of education, and our kids are lost. And so I love the theme theme of this conference. It's called Courage in Our Convictions, Cultivating Clarity in Chaos. Kevin, that's what they need.
1: Yeah.
2: They need clarity in the chaos, right? And that's what Turning Point Education is all about. That's what our ministry is all about. That's why we partner with Turning Point. We're privileged and thrilled to be partnering with Turning Point. We have since they began. And, you know, Charlie was so good. I think one of the reasons, Kevin, why Charlie impacted so many people is just what you were saying just a moment ago, the clarity of truth. He was so good at cutting through the noise and lifting up the truth with clarity. And so that's what this conference is all about.
1: And doing it in a winsome way.
2: Absolutely.
1: You know, now, Scott, there's some people in our listening audience and viewership that would say, I don't understand. What do you mean in classical education? How would you term that for someone that's listening today for the first time?
2: Yeah, well, I think it's going back to our roots. I think it is teaching, you know, classical education is going to focus on the great literature, the great, you know, Western culture and Western civilization and the roots of our founding, really. And I love the programs that they have. They've got great curriculum that they recommend and provide for schools that is going to go over the, you know, basic civics and education and the founding of our country and how it all began. And I think that's, it's really critical. You know, kids don't know history anymore.
1: No.
2: And when you don't know history, that's where you get lost in the weeds. I think so much of the drift of our young generation is because they haven't been properly rooted in a classical education with an historical perspective, with the great literature.
1: That's
2: and
1: true.
2: So that's what
1: Scott
2: we've got to get back
1: hold
2: to.
1: Hold that thought. We're going to take a quick break. And when we come back, I want to talk a little bit about how the abstinence discussion plays in all of this.
2: Yeah, good.
1: Yep. Certainly, sex education is something that has been never lessened in public mind than it is today. And we're gonna talk about that when we continue. He's Scott Phelps. Excellent. I'm Kevin McCullough. If you want more information, it's turningpointed.com, turningpointed.com.
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0: Welcome back to That Kevin Show. Kevin McCullough, glad to have you with us. Coming up June 16th through the 19th in the Chicago suburb of Lincolnshire, which is just outside of O'Hare Airport. The Marriott Lincolnshire Resort is there. That's where this fifth annual Turning Point Education Summit is going to take place. And again, if you are anywhere on the educational spectrum in terms of a teacher, an administrator, a pastor, a parent, someone who's concerned about or just investigating curriculum ideas and other things to try to implement into your child's experience or maybe a classroom that you have stewardship of, this conference is for you. And they have done the ridiculously silly thing of only making it a $50 ticket for you to go, and they've even underwritten most of your room. The hotel room is $70 a night. It's normally over $200 a night for the resort. So would you go to turningpointed.com, hold your spot, get your room, and to make plans to be in Chicago June 16th through the 19th for the Turning Point USA Education Summit, the fifth annual one that they've done. First one that we've been a part of here at That Kevin Show, but very, very glad to. Scott Phelps rejoins us. Scott, there's been nothing that you and I, in our discussions on air over the years, have tracked more heatedly than the role that sex education plays in education. And now that I'm a parent and I have kids going through those grades, and by the way, the McCullough kids are all in public schools, but we have those conversations, and we also are blessed in the district that we live in to have a number of believers that work in the school district. And so there's a balance there where we've chosen to go down this path. Again, not for everybody, but it kind of, regardless of where you're at, you're going to confront sex education, and the message that most of those programs are going to give kids is not wait until marriage. It's going to be something other than that. With the Success Sequence program, you actually make the argument that abstinence until marriage is the way to go. Why is that? Why is that your message? Why is that important in this, you know, the 2026 that we live in?
1: Yeah, so critical, and fits right in with the theme of this conference that you're just talking about now, the Turning Point Education Summit. Cultivating clarity in chaos. Oh my goodness, that's where our kids are at, right? They are just getting pounded by messages, all the messages that they receive regarding sex. Think about it this way. I like to put it this way. Think about all the messages and imagery that our kids receive about sex today through the media, through their phones, through their televisions, their tablets, their computers, all the images that they see. It's not just that our kids are exposed to sexual imagery at earlier ages, but think about this, Kevin. How much of the sex that our kids are exposed to clearly communicates to them the value of sex within the context of marriage?
0: None.
1: And it just isn't
0: 0%.
1: There. 0%. It just isn't there.
0: Right.
1: And then you say, well, hold on a minute. Oh, maybe the schools are helping out. unfortunately, what most people will be unaware of, Kevin, is that Planned Parenthood is not only the largest provider of abortions in America, they are also, not coincidentally, the largest provider of sex education in American schools. Think about that for a minute. And so Planned Parenthood sex education is the fundamental primary message that our kids receive in school today. You don't have to have Planned Parenthood come into your school. It's what they learn in teacher school. It's the fundamental message that most schools across the nation teach. It's basically contraceptive education. It's here's all the different types of contraception that you're going to need because we know you're all going to be having the sex. And there's no reference to marriage whatsoever. We exist to flip the script on that. We believe it's not enough for us, Kevin, to go to schools and say, stop giving kids condoms. Stop putting girls on birth control pills starting in middle school. Stop doing all these bad. It's not enough for us to be against that. We have to provide the alternative. And so what the Success Sequence program is, it's an alternative to schools to say, hey, listen, here's something that you can teach kids that's healthy and wholesome and helpful and gives them a clear pathway forward in life. the success sequence you're familiar with is three things. Get an education, get a job, and then marry before having children. Students who do those three things, it's almost impossible for them to fall into poverty on food stamps, on welfare, government dependency of any kind. So we can benefit our kids just by teaching them the success sequence. And then we're gonna include with that message a clear message of reserving all sexual activity and childbearing for the context of marriage. We want to help young people understand that by resisting sexual pressure, they're going to be much more inclined to focus on their academics. They're going to do well. It's going to help them prepare well for future education, future marriage and family. So it's absolutely fundamental, which is why we fit so well with what the Turning Point Education Summit absolutely is all about. Yeah. It's about equipping parents and educators with good quality, wholesome classical education, good messaging. And boy, they've brought in all the experts for it. And we're just thrilled to be a part of it.
0: All right. So friends, I hope that this is one little tiny peek at what you're going to get at the Turning Point Annual Educators Summit, June 16th through the 19th. It's at the Marriott Lincolnshire Resort in Lincolnshire, Illinois. It's just outside of Chicago O'Hare Airport. And the rooms are largely underwritten. The cost of the conference is largely underwritten. You're not going to get this ticket for this price anywhere else and come anywhere close to the quality of what you're going to have. Please make plans.
1: Yes, and can I say one thing about that, Kevin? It's incredible. I mean, first of all, people need to know, Lincoln Marriottshire is a beautiful resort, golf course, wedding venue. This isn't just some hotel. It's a beautiful place. And because of their donors, Turning Point has some wonderful, faithful donors. $75 a night for a room at a beautiful resort is crazy stuff.
0: These rooms
1: and
0: are
1: it's only $50 for the conference
0: a night regularly. Yeah.
1: What's that?
0: So these rooms are regularly $200 to $300 a night.
1: At least. It's beautiful. So I would encourage you to come. The speakers are terrific. I mean, it's a who's who of speakers. It's a wonderful lineup and at a beautiful place. You're going to love it. Oh, and the other thing I wanted to mention is today is the last day for that room rate, that $75 room rate. They need to register today. So really important that they get online at turningpointed.com today and get registered, because that is the deadline for that room block. It's $75 a night is today. So really want to encourage people to get on there and get that room. So this is excellent.
0: ED.com, turningpointed.com,
1: yeah.
0: And then make plans June 16th through the 19th as we are heading into summer. Scott Phelps, thank you for all that you do.
1: So good to see you, Kevin. Thank you so much. Appreciate it.
0: You got it. Kevin McCullough coming back from New York. Don't go anywhere.
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0: All right, Kevin McCullough, glad to have you with us. 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It is a collector's item. You want to keep it just because of the value it's going to bring to you. Over time. Hopefully it's got a little sentimental value to it too. I hope that you enjoy the show, and that's why you want to participate with us. But yeah, please go register for your chance to win at thatkevinshow.com, click promotions, and then sign up to win your chance. And if you have not yet done it, friends, I cannot stress this strongly enough. We are running out of time and space for those of you that would like to go to Italy with me, my lovely bride, Christine Nicholas, Linda Perillo, as we host a kind of all-inclusive, amazing trip to Italy, where we spend the first 4 days in Rome and seeing the amazing things and sights and tastes and everything in Rome. The amazing, calm and pristine, serenity that you'll experience on the Amalfi Coast. And to get to do it with like-minded people who love the country, who love God, who love one another in such a profound way, it's just going to be a really special thing that I think if you don't participate in, you're just going to kick yourself over and over again. So go to Italy2026.info and hold your spot. You don't have to pay the full amount for the trip, but if you hold your spot, then you'll have your seat reserved. But go to Italy2026.info, Italy2026.info to do that. Italy2026.info. And if we don't do this, friends, we rob them of something that their parent has actually worked quite hard for. You may say, well, Kev, their parents are in prison. I know. But every one of these kids that are on this list, their parent has completed the Prison Fellowship Bible Program and graduated from it. And part of the gift of graduation is they get to nominate their child for a scholarship to go to summer camp. The scholarships are what you and I provide, and it only costs $200 to help one child get to camp this summer. And I can't stress to you how strongly. Now, that brings us to 44 kids. The goal is 162. So we still have, 118 to go to get all the names off the list that we have. But I want to make sure that we get every single one of them. So can you help us? A one-time gift of $200 will take care of one. If you can give a $2,000 gift, 10 kids, you'll help 10 kids get to camp. If you would be willing to do a $10,000 gift, I will do something exceedingly special just for you. And we'll figure out what that is, because I don't like this one size fits all, but something along the lines of bring you to New York, take you to dinner,
7: and have a fantastic time talking and getting to know one another one-on-one. I think that would just be fabulous. But it will need to be a sizable gift, a $10,000 gift, which, by the way, would help, what, 40 children get to summer camp this year? That would just be an amazing thing to see happen. Would you be willing to do that? I will fly it to New York. I will see to it that we have a really excellent dinner. I happen to have some inns with some of the best chefs that are on TV or in New York City, and we would spend an incredible evening getting to know each other and understanding more about what you do and why it's so important. But that would be my pleasure to do. If you could help us with a $10,000 gift, we would make that happen. But it's simple to do, so go right now. ThatKevinShow.com, ThatKevinShow.com, ThatKevinShow.com.

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0: 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It's Kevin McCullough, Monday through Friday, on That Kevin Show. And now, from the Connors and Sullivan Broadcast Studios, the man who is not what he wants to be, but is way grateful that he's not who he used to be, here,
1: welcome in. It's Kevin McCullough. It's That Kevin Show. Glad to have you with us, the Thursday edition off and running. I'm telling you, friends, the people that have been perpetrating fraud against our country for the last however many years, who knows how far back some of the stuff has gone on. You know, what we've seen in Minnesota, what we're seeing in California, what the vice president's team is now working on in terms of discovering, it's my belief we have barely scratched the tip of the iceberg on this, and we're going to get to it. And I've got a brand new development, breaking news, that is very important for everyone to understand, and we're going to get into why it's important in just a second. I want to say welcome in. It's That Kevin Show, thatkevinshow.com. Everything there, never behind a paywall. We always want to make sure you have access to it. You get the column, you get the podcast, you get my socials, you get all of the radio shows absolutely free. We never want any barrier between you and the information that you're looking for. And because of your efforts, you made

0: You gave us a record year, a record month, rather, in terms of website traffic. We've never had as many people come to the site as we did here in the month of May. We're just so grateful for what you've done. And we've got a lot to get to in the hour, so I hope that you'll stay with us for the full time. Now, having said that, oh, and I've got Patrice Onwuka coming up. She's going to talk to us about what really, I think, is the secret sauce for November. Because November, let's face it, all the good that's been done, if November doesn't turn out well, it can all be undone. And if you think that the Democrats played ugly the last time that they started to kind of claw back power from the Trump, you know, imprimatur, you haven't seen nothing yet. These people are going to go nuts. They're going to try to pull out every last possible crazy scheme that they can to object, to obstruct, to make this president seem like he's not getting the job done when, in fact, he's done so much. I'm telling you, that cabinet meeting yesterday was just truly astounding. But one of the things I'm really happy about, and I think that if you're honestly a good American, you have to be happy about this, is the fact that the president and his team have taken a whole-of-government approach to not only strengthening the economy, not only making the globe safer, which, you know, Iran has not gone as easily as we'd like it to, but we're working on that. Eight wars have been ended. There's still some issue with, you know, Ukraine and Russia, but we're going to figure that out. China, we've met with. Venezuela's given us all their oil. We're in really good shape in terms of so many different aspects of life. But one of the things that they've got to get under control is this massive scam to rip off the taxpayers of this country. And one of the things I've loved about this administration is that in every department, and they went around at the cabinet meeting yesterday and kind of told, well, here's what we uncovered in our department, and here's how we dealt with it, and so forth. I love all that, because what that tells me is that you're taking this very seriously in terms of really being a good steward of the tax dollars. Now, the taxpayers are only going to benefit from that. And we just heard record returns to the taxpayers, $3,300 on average across the board. And it's really, really incredible. So here's the challenge. Here's what we're looking at. Here's where we're going. The federal agency that oversees about $126 billion in federal contracts is now joining the Vance Task Force for the expansion of the White House crackdown on the government contracting system. Now, a lot of where the fraud has come in is where the government's made these deals with groups, and they've come in and they've said, hey, we're going to make sure you get the work and blah, blah, blah. And all of this has gone down, and then there's been no accountability and no checking and so forth. And so that's how you had the Minnesota child care daycare scandal explode, because they were checking all these check boxes. They were just saying what needed to be said on forms, no accountability, no follow-up, etc. Well, the biggest agency in the federal government that handles those types of deals is what's called the General Services Administration. It is the it's kind of the backbone. They call themselves the engine of government. They handle a ton of contracts for things like buildings, services, and goods that agencies of the government rely on to operate. So if you have a federal building, if you have goods and services, if you have things that are needed for that operation, it's the General Services Administration that handle all of that. The GSA is going to be where this stuff really comes home to roost. And so there was this question, will they jump on board with the task force? Well, today, breaking news, the General Services Administration, which sits at the center of federal acquisition and contracting in terms of the ecosystem of the federal government, has joined the force against fraud and making now that task force the most powerful, investigatory, reform-minded, corruption-rooting-out task force in American history. And they said this, they said, we're proud to join, and to aggressively identify abuse, strengthen oversight, and protect the integrity of federal procurement. GSA will bring advanced and analytical capabilities, investigative support, and cross-government coordination to help expose high-risk fraud patterns and stop actors from exploiting taxpayer-funded systems. Thank the Lord! This is the way government should, by the way, have already been operating. This is the way everything should have been operating in the context of what the government is doing. Because it is, again, it's not... There's no tree growing in the front yard just making money. Every dollar that the government spends, someone, you, me, our families, our family members, someone has earned that dollar. They have then paid that dollar in taxes, and now it is supposed to go to an assigned good that helps the taxpayers that paid into it for that good to be received. It is not the place where large numbers of illegals should be coming to just milk the system. It shouldn't be a place where Somali communal elements across the board say we're going to rip off the American taxpayers and take all this money as private income from the taxpayers. It shouldn't be like the eight people that were just arrested in California not long ago to the tune of $50 million that they took from the taxpayers. It shouldn't be like the $1.4 billion in federal funding from home health and hospice providers. The home health and hospice providers were overbilling the taxpayers to the tune of $1.4 billion. That shouldn't be going on. This is an incredibly important... It may seem kind of boring, the General Services Administration. It may seem boring. It's not boring. It is vital. It is important. And it's going to get us... to the place where we're going to have more sound spending policy and accountable processes in how the government spends the taxpayer money. And friends, that's exactly what it should be. Kevin McCullough, we've got a big hour straight ahead. Please don't go anywhere.
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0: Welcome back. It is Kevin McCullough. Glad to be with you and talking with Mike Connors, who I promise you every week will answer one of your real-life questions. And, Mike, this week the question comes from the city. Murray asks, who actually needs a trust and who doesn't, Mike Connors?
3: Well, here's the thing. 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If you have real estate, you should think about a trust because you want to protect that real estate from creditors, lawsuits, things like that.
0: 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That's how you can get him your questions, and if you've got any, he will try to answer them. Mike Connors, as always, thanks so much.
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0: welcome back to That Kevin Show, thatkevinshow.com, for all things related to the show. Never behind a paywall. We appreciate you checking it out. And we're thankful that in the month of April and going into May, you gave us record traffic for the month. We've never had as many people come to the site as you did in the month of April. And I don't even know why that is, but I'm just glad that we did. And let's keep that going. You've heard me talk this week about the affordability issue, the war, all the things that the administration's doing. They're all connected. They're all intricately kind of associated with each other. But nothing is probably more important to what I'm hearing from voters than what is being colloquially called affordability. And even my own bride, who was talking about just a couple of days ago, when are gas prices going to start correcting? And I said, babe, it's going to happen when the war is dealt with and settled. But even in the cabinet meeting this week, the president making clear we are at all-time production highs on liquid natural gas and self-production of oil. So what does affordability look like? My next guest says it will be the number one issue in the elections. Patrice Onwuka is back with us, chief economist for the Independent Women's Forum. And I just have to say again, thank you, Patrice, for hosting me and letting me come and bring the show to y'all's summit and gala a couple of weeks ago. What an amazing day. What an amazing night. But I'm not off on this, and my election instincts are rather good. I have a long track record of kind of really having my finger on the pulse. This is going to, if we do not deal with Iran with a decisive victory that is clear and complete, I think by no later than July 4th, I think I wanted it to be done by Memorial Day, but by no later than July 4th, the domino effect of what that does to oil production, refinement, gas prices, availability, all the rest of it, that starts to back up into the fall schedule. And if we're still paying $4 a gallon for gas in November, I think it's going to be a very bad day for Republicans.
1: I agree with you. And that's because, you know, gas prices are the most relevant, timely, and important, you know, economic metric that regular Americans look at when they think about who they want to be in power and in leadership. And there is nothing, you know, that tells you more about, you know, whether your financial situation is better than how much you're paying at the gas pump. And you can compare that to the previous, you know, election cycle 2 years ago. Let's not forget that President Trump was elected into office, and voters gave Republicans control of the House and the Senate precisely because they wanted a change. They wanted to see prices come down from, you know, the Biden era highs, which were 20% higher than in the past. And so, you know, there was, in 2025, we saw tremendous cuts in prices. I mean, we saw prices really fall where the headline inflation rate had dipped down to, I believe, maybe under 3%, you know, in the 2.4, 2.5 range. And things were really, that meant that you were keeping more of your paycheck. Finally, right. Paychecks had outrun inflation. And so people felt like, okay, I can get a handle on this. At the grocery store, you saw the, you know, chips, Frito-Lay, for example, print new lower prices on their chips bags because prices were falling. And so now we're now 3 months into, 4 months in almost to this war with Iran. And we've seen that the gas prices have a direct impact both at the gas pump, but we also have seen those prices filter out to the rest of the economy. And to your point about the summer, I mean, people are going to start making decisions, Kevin, about whether they take that long trip, which is going to require them gassing up multiple times. People are going to be looking at the fuel, whether they buy an airline ticket. When airline prices have increased, we've also seen airlines tack on all these new fees to accommodate the fuel cost increases. And so, you know, going into the fall, those are going to be really strong headwinds. And I do agree that even when the Strait of Hormuz reopens, it's understandable. While you have all those oil tankers there ready to flow out, it will take weeks to clear the logjam that is at that choke point to be able to get global prices kind of coming back down, especially back to where they were before this conflict started.
0: It's almost as though you would like to have the U.S. not participate in the global oil exchanges, because if we were just running our own deal, we could cut these prices quick based on our own production. I mean, the president announced yesterday that we are doubling Russia and Saudi Arabia combined in total output this year. And then when you heard Besant and a lot of the other guys talking about, you know, the Small Business Administration and other people that were around the table talking about job creation, which is off the charts, companies are hiring more, they're doing more. There's a lot of very positive activity going on in the economy, but you don't get the gas price down. People, there's a psychological impact on that that doesn't seem to, and they say that even with the war, the big beautiful bill has overcome the challenge of those gas prices, and people still effectively got a raise in quarter one.
1: Absolutely.
0: But if you don't feel like you got a raise, it doesn't matter if you got it or not. It's how much do I feel it as opposed to what it actually is.
1: Well, and that cushion, the tax refunds, which were, I believe, the largest in history, up
0: 3,300 on average.
1: Exactly. You know, that was great, and it provided a very nice cushion for the past few months. But that cushion has kind of flattened out. And so when we're looking at some of the consumer spending data that just came out this morning, we're seeing that consumers, if you're wealthy, if you're on the higher income levels, you're still continuing to spend because you're not spending as, I mean, your income can keep ahead of inflation. It's those middle and lower class families and households who are squeezed right now, Kevin, who are making those real essential decisions about whether they're buying gas to get to work or whether they're cutting back on the groceries, whether they're deciding not to pick up that prescription. And so, you know, it's really important that we can get gas prices down, and then the larger, those prices will filter across the rest of the prices we pay on food and other things.
0: Right.
1: But especially for those low-income households and that are really struggling because they disproportionately spend more of their incomes on things like gas and housing and shelter, those really basic essential needs.
0: Well, I'm hopeful, and I said this in my column yesterday, that we will have a decision and that this Iranian issue will be cared for. And if it is cared for by July 4th, I feel like we can enter into 250 with a huge celebration and have even more reason to cheer when the fall rolls around. But I am starting to get concerned that that is not the case. And that's not being critical of the president. We cannot let Iran have a nuclear weapon. That's the bottom line. And if it costs him his presidency or the parties in Congress to ensure that that's the case, I will grit my teeth and say it's still worth it. But I don't want to have to lose all the good stuff that's going on too. But here, let's contrast this because you've commented recently on the Mamdani, who is the total polar opposite of Donald Trump. If you go in the other direction, the Mamdani plan, he wants to basically take over housing, steal it from people, and then turn it into low rent subsidy.
1: Yeah, he released his housing plan. This is a plan, he calls it a bold plan, to create 400,000 rental units in New York City. 200 of them would be created by, you know, completely newly rebuilt, apartment buildings, for example. And then 200 of them would be kind of moving, maybe dilapidated or underutilized properties into the hands of renters. At the core of this, Kevin, is a Marxist, is a socialist, is a communist approach, which is that the government should take ownership of private property and then do whatever it wants with it. So his idea is that New York City will decide which properties are dilapidated, are blighted, and need to be taken out of the hands of a private landlord, and then transfer it into the hands of maybe a state agency or a nonprofit organization, or within the hands of the renters themselves. I talked about how, number one, fundamentally, you are undercutting what it means to be a part of a capitalistic society, a part of a free society where private property rights entitle you to your your stamp of America, your piece of land, your house to do with whatever you decide to do with it, including being a landlord. And then practically this will not work. There's a small program in New York City, the 7A program, where you can theoretically report a landlord as a slumlord. force him to make changes and update the codes, the buildings and the properties, and then he gets to either keep his property, or if he doesn't, that property could move back into the hands of the city. It's a very small program. There's no research on the actual outcomes, and very often, if you transfer these properties out of the hands of the landlords into, let's say, the renters have no incentive to pool together the
0: and
1: money.
0: And they have
1: to
0: no capital. That's why they're renting.
1: They have the money, exactly. And so these properties continue to be dilapidated. So he will create even more blighted places, blighted areas for people to live in, and people will not want to live in these places. Yeah. It is dangerous, it is scary, and I hope it doesn't become replicated across the United States from some of his other sympathizers.
0: From your lips to God's ears, lady, that's all we can hope for. Okay, Patrice, always doing a great job at Independent Women.
1: Thank you
0: for being with us.
1: Thanks, Kevin.
0: You got it. Kevin McCullough coming back from New York. Don't go away.
2: 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New York, get ready for a night out you won't forget. It's Patriots Pasta and Piscopo live in Times Square. 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

0: Kevin McCullough. Glad to have you with us at Kevin's show. We are talking about young people and having their lives completely transformed, turned upside down in the best way possible, through Angel Tree Camp. And it is a vision of Prison Fellowship, which was started by Chuck Colson many years ago, to not only help parents not be recidivists, but if they are convicted of a crime, actually have their lives redeemed, find Jesus, start over, begin again, have a new birth. I've read something about that in the New Testament. I think that's pretty biblical. But not only that, because of the damage that's been done to these families from the criminal behavior, from the activity, they want to help try to put these families back together again. And the Angel Tree program, that's really the focus of it. It's to make sure the kids are not forgotten by their parent. It's to make sure that the kids know that God loves them more than their parent does. And it's to bring together a redeemed heart in the life of the parent and a redeemed heart in the life of the child. And friends, reconciliation can happen out of that. And this can be a family reconciliating program that just does a world of good, not only stopping the cycle of crime, but going on to accomplish good things. Steve Collins is back with us. And Steve, you've been the senior camp director for Angel Tree for a while, and I know that every kid that comes in has a story, but there are some that stand out, I'm sure. So talk to me about one that may have gotten your attention or tugged at your heart as it played out with Angel Tree Camping.
1: Yeah, thank you. I have one particular story that comes to mind. I was able last year to actually talk with a former Angel Tree camper, and he was very kind to let me share his story. And his name is Jediah. And Jediah, when he was a child, his father was incarcerated. He lived with his grandmother. The father signed Jediah up for Angel Tree Christmas. So Jediah was able to receive that Christmas gift on behalf of his incarcerated father, along with the gospel message and a note from his father. And it helped build that connection. He found out about Angel Tree Camping, that he could attend camp on a scholarship. And so Jediah's grandmother signed him up for the camp that he wanted to go to. And so that was probably mid-spring that he signed up for camp. And then tragedy struck. Jediah's father passed away just about a month before Jediah was scheduled to go to camp. His grandmother was naturally hesitant, like, should I still send him away to camp when his father just died? And Jediah shared with me, he was very closed off during this time. You know, he did not know how to really process the grief that he was experiencing. His grandmother asked him if he still wanted to go to camp, and he was willing to give it a try. The grandmother called the camp to finally explain the situation, said, do you think he would be okay? And the camp said, we will take really good care of him and we'll be attentive and we'll let you know if it doesn't work out. You know, you can always pick him up. So Jediah went to camp. He got there. There was lots of energy, lots of fun taking place. But Jediah, feeling very closed off, just kind of sat down alone by himself. One of the camp counselors saw this happening. So he went over and sat down beside him and just kind of started talking with him and connecting with him right where he was at. And helping to build some trust and to embrace camp. And so during this camp week, they have actually a very special time during the camp week. They build a small stone wall, and all the kids at camp are able to add a stone to that wall, to symbolize something that they've lost or something that they're leaving behind at camp. And so Jediah knew, you know, his big thing was he had lost his father. And so he added a stone to that wall. And he kind of announced what that stone represented and shared with the people around him his grief. And in that moment, he was able to open up and really share all of the pain and the heartache that he was experiencing. And this camp community came around him and supported him and prayed with him. And it was just a real breakthrough moment. Now, Jediah later shared with me that week at camp had done more for him than months of therapy had done before and after camp, because it was just a transformational moment for him at camp. And so he went back to camp the next year and went back again and is working his way up through their junior leadership program. so that he was actually able to be a counselor at camp last summer. And so it's just a beautiful story about how camp can reach a child in the deepest, darkest place and really minister to the needs that they have.
0: Yeah, wow. Friends, that is a real snapshot of what your gift launches. 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And friends, obviously, if you can do like a $2,000 gift, you're going to help 10 kids find Jesus this summer. 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It takes about 2 minutes to make that happen, and when it's done, there's another kid taken off my list and ready to go to camp this summer. ThatKevinShow.com, ThatKevinShow.com, all one word, ThatKevinShow.com, and click the Angel Tree banner at the top of the page. Kevin McCullough, very glad to have you with us. Coming right back from New York. Until then.
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0: from New York, that Kevin McCullough.
1: Welcome in. It's Thursday, and we're always pleased to have you with us, even here in the late part of the second hour. Kevin McCullough, glad to have you with us, That Kevin Show. And Shelley Goldberg is always with us on Thursdays, helping us take just one little thing and work on it a little bit better this week. Shelley, I think if you try to tell people how to be a better parent, you give them the whole, you know, what they don't tell you about parenting encyclopedia, you can overwhelm people pretty quick. That's why I love our feature, because we just talk about one thing, just one, just try one thing a little bit better this week. And it's practical. And this week, very practical. We're talking about, well, communication.
2: That's right, Kevin. I thought it might be interesting to talk about the words that we use, the phrases that we use to communicate with our kids that might be the wrong words, maybe not the best words, a little hurtful, potentially damaging, judgmental, shaming, but we don't even know that we're doing it. Maybe we're doing it because that was the way we were spoken to, or it's just a habit, or we've heard another parent say it, whatever. So my suggestion, my thought, is that maybe over the summer, we rethink some of the words and phrases that we use to speak with our kids and to see if we want to make some modifications or some changes. And so maybe you could share with us as we move along anything that you've done with your kids that you've changed. So there are some great articles on this and some great information. So let me start and see if this resonates with any of you. Number one, it's very common. We often say to our kids, or I've certainly heard other parents say it in the playground, stop crying over nothing. You're being so dramatic. You're such a baby. Stop being so sensitive. Nah, this minimizes what your kids are feeling. It dismisses what they're feeling. It's telling them that their emotions are wrong, something to be ashamed of. So I'm suggesting that instead we say something like, I can see that this feels really big to you. I'm here to help. Or I know that you're feeling mad. I can sense that you're feeling sad. Things like that. Two, I do so much for you, Susie, and this is how you act. That makes it sound, Kevin, like love's conditional. Instead, say something like, I love you no matter what, but I'm not happy with this specific choice you made. Three, why can't you be more like your sister Charlotte? Comparisons are always a no-no. They make kids feel they're not good enough, and it's going to only increase the resentment they have towards a sibling. Instead, what you have to do, Mom and Dad, focus on your child's wonderful strengths. Susie, I so admire, I really admire how hard you're working on the blocks or on the painting that you're making. But you want to focus on that child's strengths, not comparisons. Four, you want to always stay away from absolutes. You never want to say things like, you are always, you never, because that's making your kid feel that they're stuck in this negative self-image and there's nowhere to go. Instead, I noticed, Jonathan, that this happens a lot. Let's sit down and figure out what's going on. Six, I see this often with toddlers, especially with young kids. You hear parents saying, great job, Susie, great job, Jonathan. It's wonderful to say it when your child is one or two, and it's also wonderful to say it occasionally, but you don't want your child to be other motivated. You don't want your kids dependent on verbal applause. You want it to come from internal motivation. You want the reward process to come from themselves. So instead, focus your phrase on specific feedback. If they're drawing a picture, instead of saying, great job, say, I love the colors you used, or I love the crayons that you picked out, or the way that you placed the sun in the right-hand corner, or whatever, but make it be specific. Seven, hurry up, hurry up. Come on, Jonathan, hurry up. This creates stress in toddlers. What you want to do instead is say, you want to use the word we. This way you're in it together with your child. Let's see if we can finish this a bit sooner. Let's see if we can just make it there a little sooner, Susie. That's better than saying hurry up. Something else you want to stay away from saying, let's say you're in a toy store, Kevin. We can't afford that. We're poor. Terrible message to send to your kids. what you might say instead is, we're not going to buy that because we're saving for more important things. 9, no dessert unless you finish dinner. This is only going to increase your child's value of the treat at the end, and it's going to devalue the actual meal. So just make a minor change and say something like, first we eat our meal, then we have dessert. Stop it. People are looking at us. People are looking at you. What do you think others are thinking of us when you do that? That's a terrible, terrible message. Because what you're saying to your kids, and then you're going to end up spending years in therapy, is that what other people think about them is way more important than what they think about themselves.
1: Mm-hmm.
2: Evan, I have more, but I want to know your thoughts about these.
1: No, I think that one of the things that's kind of a thread through all those things that you said is the negative and shame aspect of each of them. And I don't get me wrong, I think that shame uses a proper, shame has a proper purpose.
2: It does.
1: It keeps us from wanting to do the things that we should not do. But I do think that the more winsomely you can, and this is the key part of it, repetitively put the positive opposite side into the embedded brain thinking of the kids. So, for instance, if they've made a horrible mistake, spilled something, broken something, done something that, you know, they already feel fully ashamed about, there's no need to do any of that because their conscience is already working overtime on that. That type of approach to the correction, I think, is something that not only helps them in the moment, and they feel like there's a, a path to some sort of redemption or betterment. But it's also, you're embedding something in their brain that hopefully will come back to them time and time again in the future, that will help them, you know, premeditatedly avoid the circumstance that creates the issue to begin with. And I find that you can do that with almost everything about, you know, whatever you talk about with them.
2: I agree with you, and it's looking for the positive thread to move them forward. Here's one that I like.
1: Well, hold on to that. We'll come back next week and continue this because it's so good, but we're out of time for today. Shelley Goldberg, thank you as always for all that you do for us.
2: Thank you, Kevin.
1: You got it. Kevin McCullough coming right back. Don't go away.
0: Stick around for more of That Kevin next.
1: Who's discipling the next generation, and what are they teaching your child? 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
0: Serving it up with a no-drink minimum. 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
1: I'm so grateful for you, and I'm so grateful for those of you that have helped us along the lines of getting the message out for Project Angel Tree Camp this year. Friends, yesterday, another 8 children were given the gift of Christian camp for the summer because of your generosity. And that brings us to 44 kids that have been spoken for. We are in the process of needing to get to 162, so we've still got a lot of wood to chop, as they say. But I'm confident that if there were 118 of you within the sound of my voice, and there's easily way more than that listening right now on 400 stations across the country, if just 118 of you said, I will adopt one kid and give one kid a scholarship to go to summer camp this year, it's a $50, it's a $200 gift one time. If you need to break it up to, you know, $100 a month over 2 months, or four gifts of $50 each, whatever you need to do to make that happen, that will still count. It will still help get a kid to camp, and it would be incredibly meaningful for you to do something along those lines. These kids, they share one thing in common. All of their parents, they all have parents who have been incarcerated. But they also share another thing in common. Not only have all of them have a parent who's been incarcerated, they also all have a parent who's gone through the Prison Fellowship Bible Study Program in prison, and upon graduation have been given the opportunity to nominate their child for a scholarship week of Christian summer camp. And if you don't think that this might just reverse the cycle of what that family has been going through already, think again. Because when the parent finds Jesus in prison and then says, hey, I want my kid to know Jesus, will you send them to a Christian camp where they're going to be, you know, confronted with the claims of the gospel every day? That's a powerful thing. So go to thatkevinshow.com. Click the banner at the top of the page, thatkevinshow.com. 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You can select how much you want to give on the page. You'll see right up to the minute how many kids we have going. But friends, we've got 118 that still need help, and I know that you could help them. And I threw this out last hour. If there's someone that would like to give a gift of $10,000, $10,000 one-time gift, I would like to bring you to New York, treat you to dinner, and have a one-on-one evening with you and your significant other, and get to know a little bit about who you are. Maybe if you have a business, what that consists of. But I would love to just say thank you in a tangible way if you would help 40 children find their way to camp through a one-time gift of $10,000. I believe that there's someone in the audience that could do that. There may be more than one, and for everybody that does it, we'll do the same thing. But I need your help right now, because I don't want to leave any of these 162 names off the list of kids who get summer camp. So would you help us? Would you be willing to help us right now? Go to thatkevinshow.com, select the amount, and give the gift. It takes like 25 seconds if you're good on the computer or on the handheld device, and then give that gift. And then let's figure out ways to make these children's lives so much more than what they are facing this summer without the possibility of going to camp. And again, if you can make that gift of $10,000, I will do something personally for you. But if we didn't have that at all, that would be fine. As long as we had 118 people that said, I will take care of one child this year. 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Kevin McCullough, so glad to have you with us. Thank you for being here. And we will be talking to you tomorrow on the Friday edition right here of That Kevin Show.
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11: 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You know, a positive attitude, it's a good thing. But we're not actually failing God if the difficulties of life become challenging or even a bit overwhelming. You see, many of us have the delusion that the Christian life should be without difficulty. But everyone, including the Christ follower, will experience difficulty. Hardships, well, they're a part of life, and no one escapes them. The good news is that God can use them to teach us, to shape us, and to even strengthen our faith. So today, Pastor Jack teaches that Jesus came for people who know they need help. Trials can deepen our appreciation toward the Lord, and difficult experiences often make us more grateful, more prayerful, and more aware of God's presence in our lives. Now, with his message called Disciplines of Difficulty, Part 1, here's pastor and Bible teacher, Jack Hibbs.
12: In verse 11, and when the Pharisees saw this, they said to his disciples, why does your teacher eat with tax collectors and sinners? They didn't have enough guts to ask him himself. Why didn't you ask God? Ask God, he's sitting right over there. And when Jesus heard that, oh man. Can you imagine? They're all eating. Oh, man, they got hummus, falafel going. They got it all happening, man. They're eating. They're having a great time. They're sitting around talking. Jesus came.

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3: In fact, his life would have been under constant threat from his own countrymen because he was an absolute traitor. And then to the religious zealots, these sinners, they didn't even deserve to occupy a place on the earth. And when Jesus heard the criticism, I'd love to have seen that. Maybe his jaw got a little set. I don't know. Did he look over at those Pharisees? Some of the strongest language found in the Bible is the language of Jesus when he said unto the Pharisees, "Woe unto you, scribes and Pharisees, hypocrites! You travel land and sea to make one convert to your cult. And after you've converted him, you make him seven times the child of hell than you are yourself. Woe unto you." The word ouai in Greek for woe unto you is condemned or damned be you. You are a child of hell and you're leading people astray and you're condemned. From the words of Jesus, "Woe unto you, scribes and Pharisees, those who look down their noses and say, this person's not worthy of eternal life. No man on earth has that ability or power. We are to instruct, yes, we are to give by line upon line and by precept upon precept, but no man has the authority to say, you're condemned." And Jesus comes along and looks right into the heart of a human being and into the heart of these soul judges. It's been said that they were fault finders and sin sniffers and all that stuff. You know, sin sniffers, sniffing out sin, pointing it out in everybody's life. But what did he say to them? He says, "You point at the splinter and you've got a beam stuck in your own eye." You think Jesus was a wimp? Man. And then he says, listen, in verse 12, he says, when Jesus heard that, he said to them, "Those who are well have no need of a physician, but those who are sick." That's his answer. So what kind of answer is that? Jesus was calling the tax collectors and the harlots and the sinners and all that were there, sick people. They were sick. They were S-I-N positive. They were sin sick and they knew it. That's what he's meaning. That's what he's saying. You think he's insulting the sinner? Listen, you think he's insulting you tonight because maybe you're convicted because you're thinking, "I'm not walking with Jesus and I'm not a Christian and I feel uncomfortable." Wait a minute. Wait. When Jesus says the sinner is the one that is sick, he says, "I've come to heal those that are sick. I have not come," he said, "to heal those that are healthy." It's a backhand. He's saying to the Pharisees, you guys don't need help. You don't need a doctor. You are so self-righteous. You are so healthy spiritually in your mind that you've become your own savior. You don't need me. Only people who can recognize their need of the Savior see themselves as sick and see me, Christ Jesus, as the healer. And so those are the ones I've come for. Difficulty in life causes you and I to see the purposes of God. We don't like to hear this, but it's true. Listen, no one loves their eyesight more than those who have it threatened. What are you going through tonight?

0: in your life? Are you on the brink of losing something? Is it the life of your child? Is it the life of a parent or what is it? You never appreciate it more unless you're on the brink of losing it. And I think about my eyesight. Whatever's dear to you. We all need our eyes, of course, to live, to do our stuff, to do what we do. I read tons all the time and I think, boy, if I lost my eyesight, I'm out of a job, let alone out of a calling. And then I have these things, well, I'll just have to teach and preach from memory, from my heart. Oh, God. And then I think about my memory. Oh, God, my memory. And then you start appreciating. Every day I remember something. I go, yes, I remember that. I remember that. Hey, I remembered that. It's a good day. Years ago, obviously, Ashley was only 1 year, maybe two. I don't know. She was young. We had just moved to Chino Hills. I mean, just moved, like right then and there. And it was night. We were not familiar with the street. And we were taking a walk. And I was walking with Ashley in my left hand. I remember picking her up, walking on the sidewalk. I picked her up. And I looked at her, I'll never forget it, because of what is about to happen. I take a step and I look up and there was a branch hanging from a pine tree and it went right in and punctured my cornea and into my eye. And without dropping my daughter, I went right back and I set her down. The first thing that I was terrified about, and forgive me for not remembering the name of that fluid, but I immediately went back and held my head up because if you puncture it that bad, that miraculous God-given fluid can come out of your eyeball and you're messed up. You're blind. And went to the hospital. It was horrible. And it took a long time to heal. Let me tell you something. Ever since that day, when somebody moves something fast near my eye or somebody grabs a piece of paper and, you know, brings it, I flinch because automatically, I remember how precious the thought was of the sight of my left eye or whatever it might be for your life. And when we have difficulties, my friend, listen, when we have difficulties, it brings us to a point of appreciation that otherwise we would not have. There's no way. And so for that, we embrace difficulties. You're going to have them. So embrace them. Don't deny them. Next week on this same topic, which is going to, we're going to talk about how to embrace them. Why should I embrace them? How do I talk to God in the midst of this discipline and the difficulties? How do you know? And a lot of people spend a lot of energy. Is this from God or is this from Satan? What's this, you know, my house burned down. Is this from God or is this from Satan? Let me tell you something. It may be from Satan. But I'm a Christian. And I read the book of Job. Don't say that book. Right? Read the book. Job. Oldest manuscript, confirmed manuscript in the world. People will claim, no, there's Oriental writings older. Not so. Job, read it. Nothing can touch the Christian's life without God's permission. Nothing. You need to understand that. The moment you realize, wait a minute, this is going on and God knows, he not only knows, he's got a victory plan. All of a sudden, now I want to back up and say, okay, Lord, get my emotions out of the situation. I want to be out of the factor. Lord, show me your will for this difficulty. What's the problem? Think about it. What problems? You got problems. I got problems. All God's children got problems. And you ask God, Lord, what's the answer to this problem? Show me. The option is to panic. You know what panic means? Some of you have been to Caesarea Philippi with this in northern Israel. Pan, the temple of Pan. That's where they get the worship act called panic. They would not know what to do. They wouldn't know from pan, like panacea, like panorama, like pantheistic. They wouldn't know what God to go to. My life is freaking out. Where do I go? And they panic. Not knowing what God to cry out to. The Christian never is supposed to panic. Do we weep? Do we cry? Do we have anxiety? Yes. Do we even worry about things? Yes. But the reason why we freak out is because we're tempted to panic when there's only one real God to go to in the first place. Yahweh, Lord, He's the only one. And we don't have to be involved in that panic. Our souls can be still and discover that God is in the midst of the difficulty and that there's a purpose to it.
1: 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And now let's get back to today's message. Once again, here's Pastor Jack.
0: The Bible says in Philippians chapter 1, verse 12, but I want you to know, brethren, the things which have happened to me, troubles, difficulties, says Paul, have actually turned out for the furtherance of the gospel. Wow! So that it has become evident to those in the palace guard and to all the rest that my chains, so there you go, Paul got himself arrested, are in Christ. And most of the brethren in the Lord, having become confident by my chains, are much more bold now to speak the word of God without fear. Did you guys all hear that? The purpose for Paul's difficulty in that situation, so man, if God was with Paul, why did God allow him to get arrested? Because God was going to use that great fear that must have been in the minds of the first century believers, that Paul was fearless even in the face of being arrested for Christ. He got in trouble for preaching. By the way, we'll end with this. The last tour that we had just this last spring with you in Israel, coming out, we had our tour of Rome, and on your open time, your free time, you go to the northwestern side of the Forum, the famous Roman Forum, and there's the Mamertine prison where Paul spent his last night on earth. And it's there. It's not one like it. It's it. And it was his resting place the night before he was beheaded. And I challenge you, it's very exciting. Go find out why Paul was executed. You go search and see, why was Paul the Apostle executed by the Roman Empire? He was a Roman citizen. The guy had degrees on both sides of his arms. He was a genius. He was a brain. We know this from Gamaliel's writings, that he couldn't even keep Paul in books. He consumed everything. He was brilliant. A Roman citizen. Why did they kill him? You say, well, man, you know, talk about difficulty. God didn't deliver him out of that difficulty. Oh, yeah, he did. You think this body of yours is something to hang on to forever? It's amazing. We'll end with this. The Chilean miners had been rescued and the bells were tolling from one end of the nation to the other. And Associated Press reported when at least 24 of the miners had climbed up out of the rescue cage, there they were wearing their t-shirts that said, Gracias, Señor, which is thank you, Lord. And while on the back of their t-shirts, it was printed Psalm 95:4, which says, "In his hand are the depths of the earth." Isn't that cool? They came out of the ground. They had the shirt sent down. They said, "We're getting ready to pull you guys up." And the Christian in the group, on the 17th day, when they had no news, they didn't know if up top, the people up top knew if they were alive or not. Can you imagine being in a hole 2,000 feet in the bottom of the earth in the bowels? It's 93 degrees at that point, at 2,000 feet below. And it gets hotter the deeper you go. And they're in there, and they for 17 days, they have no idea that the world on top knows that they're alive. That they started to beat each other up and fight over food. And that Christian man, even if I knew his name, I couldn't pronounce it. He said, "Grow up. We're going to die like men. Stop it. We're going to have a service at noon and at 6 p.m. every day in this hole until we either get rescued or until we die. So be here." Like they're going to... "We're starting on time." And when they were rescuing the miners, they sent down a team of rescue guys. And what's interesting was not readily reported, but now it has been. Did you know one of the big concerns for the rescue team and the reason why they sent down a contingent of guys into the hole to make sure, after being in the hole in the earth for 69 days, they said, what's going to be the effects of a man? Number one, the one who's most weak, physically, mentally, spiritually, get him out first. So the weaker got out first. That's a great decision. By the way, NASA, come to find out, were the ones who said, "We've learned this in space stuff. With the guy that's easier to crack gets out first. The stronger guy gets out last." But even for the strong guy, they said, "We have to send down a team, because here's the deal. We don't know what's going to happen. If we send down the little escape module thing, if we don't send anybody down there to help him, no matter how strong he is, we don't know the spiritual and psychological effects that if we take, there's only two guys left, and then there's only one guy left, that within an hour and a half," that's how long it takes to get the guy out, in an hour and a half, they concluded that a man could go absolutely, utterly insane in an hour and a half without hope. And so they sent a team down there of rescuers to put him in and send him up. And I want you to think about that. Whatever you're going through in life, difficulty is not for you to lose hope. Difficulty is the opposite. It is to build your hope. Financial stuff going on, can't afford stuff anymore. Our world is evaporating. It's not bad. You think it's the end of the world because someone took your whatever. My friend, you thought you needed that thing, and you're fine. You lost your home, and you're fine. Look, you're alive. The troubles and the difficulties of life, God has a great purpose for. Let's bow our heads reverently in prayer right now, because you're going through something, or you have, or you're gonna, and I'll be right there with you. But I want to ask you right now in silence, I want you to right now, right where you're at, thank God for your situation right now. Just thank him. Because one of the great things about understanding God's will is to always know it could always be worse. Number two, understand that he has never left you or forsaken you. In fact, you've been listening to him more than you ever have. You've certainly been praying more. And you've been seeking God more. The third thing is, you don't need to be scared of what's going on in the world or in your life. God is not panicking. He's not the God of panic. We get spooked and scared when we get our eyes off him. Like Peter when he sank. You got to get refocused on the Lord.
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21: We've got to do it ourselves. I can't wait on my husband, Stephen. Stephen, you do it first, and then I will do it. He's a great husband, great dad, and he does take the lead in a lot of things. But there are moments, instead of blaming him, I need to look at Shannon. Shannon, what do I need to do in this area? So I've got a DIY. Then, as Dr. Chapman, you're saying there, we've got a DIY together. And I like something else we need to, I think, reiterate there is these are affordable repairs.
20: That's Dr. Shannon Warden describing why you may need a renovation project for your marriage and your family. This is Focus on the Family with Jim Daly, and today we're returning to a conversation we started last time with Dr. Gary Chapman and Dr. Warden. I'm John Fuller, and thanks for joining us.
22: John, I'm the last guy you want to talk to about remodeling. I'm so pathetic at this stuff. So I just, you know, not long ago learned what DIY is. Do it yourself. I literally had to ask a guy.
20: Well, it's okay.
22: My
20: no
22: wife,
20: shame.
22: Actually.
20: No
22: what
20: shame.
22: Does that mean? And she said, that means do it yourself. That's how pathetic I am. But, you know, there's so many great TV shows on now about remodeling mm-hmm. and how to do it well.
20: And they just keep us there. We want to see how it all finishes.
22: Doesn't say much about our lives, does it? But Gary Chapman and Shannon Warden have come up with a wonderful concept. They describe some of the challenges that families are facing with selfishness, apathy, resentment. And I'll never forget how they compared resentment to having termites in your home. There's mm-hmm. There's an analogy from last time. If you didn't listen, get the download, go to their website. On your smartphone, you can download the app and listen at your pleasure. So do it, because it was good content. Mm-hmm. The way we combat or fix those problems with godly tools is what they're talking about. Character traits that Dr. Chapman and Dr. Warden have identified. 12 things. Things that include kindness, love, and forgiveness. Very similar to the fruit of the Spirit, right? And I thought they were great reminders for all families about how to focus on what's most important. So if you missed it, get the download.
20: And we'll have details about the book our guests have written, The Do-It-Yourself Guide to Building a Family That Lasts, 12 Tools for Improving Your Home Life, on our website.
22: Gary and Shannon, welcome back to Focus.
21: Good to be back.
0: Thank you.
22: Good to have you. And yeah, things went well last night. I practiced this, and Troy responded with boldness.
0: I'm sure.
22: He's become my architect.
21: Nice. Way to go, Troy.
22: Hey, Shannon, let me start with you. Explain why trust is such a key development tool for our children. What message are we sending to our kids when we don't let them make their own decisions?
21: I've got Presley, Carson, and Avery at home, and God has been so good to in so many ways. Say, Shannon, pay attention to what I'm doing in their personalities. I'm developing their character. This is not all about you having to gut through parenting. Parents, y'all, everybody understands that because it's hard. Parenting's not always glorious work. So God's gracious. He says, Shannon, look, pay attention to what I'm doing to these kids. I've got plans for each one of them. I already anticipate in some ways, without trying to project onto them what they might be, but I already anticipate in each one of their lives what it is maybe God is doing for their future and for the kingdom. So I have to partner with the Lord. I see Carson, for example, who's very driven. He has ideas about things. He's strong-minded. I don't want to punish him for the way the Lord has made him. I want to say, Carson, God has made you this way. This part is great. This part we're going to have to tweak because I got to prepare you for a wife.
22: No, that's good.
21: It is.
22: It recognizes the strengths and weaknesses, which every human being has.
21: Yeah. Just calls your attention to something different than the obvious, I've got to punish this, I've got to discipline this. God's doing way more than that. Is it needed? Yeah, but there's way more happening.
22: Well, in that context, too, that's where shame can do such damage, right? We tend to react with a shaming. We can, as parents, with a shaming mentality. Very destructive, isn't it?
0: Yeah, I talked to a 13-year-old who said, I can't ever please my father. Everything I do, it's never good enough. And so I think in this chapter, we're dealing with the whole thing of balancing control, the parental control over children, and then teaching children that we do trust them. And one of the ways that we do that is to give them options between things. Even little children, you can bring your bicycle in before dinner or you can bring it in after dinner. Okay, but that's your responsibility. If you don't bring it in, you lose the privilege next day. Okay, so they make a choice, and we trust them. But we know either choice is going to be fine with us.
22: Right.
0: Same thing's true with television, Here's three programs, 30-minute programs. You can choose one of them, So we're letting them know we're trusting them, but we've already got parameters there. So when they're little, we control everything.
22: Yeah.
0: When they get to be 18 and go off to college,
22: oh, right.
0: We can't control anything.
22: Well,
0: so we got to help them get to where they believe in themselves.
22: Yeah, and I'll tell you, I think it's more difficult now in the parenting zone when it comes to technology and gaming and all those things. We hear from a lot of parents, and we experience it ourselves. I mean, that's one of the things that trade-off needs to be dutifully managed by the parent. Any tips in that area of home building when you're looking at not being overly controlling, giving them that responsibility, but when you got to pull back, how do you go about doing that?
0: Yeah. Well, I think there are guidelines that we need to have, depending on the child's age, obviously, in the early
22: stages.
0: Let's talk
22: about teenagers.
0: Yeah, teenagers. Okay. Yeah, because that's really where we run
22: that's
0: into
22: That's really
0: the,
22: what
0: yeah,
22: we're talking yeah, about
0: yeah.
22: here.
0: Yeah, and I think even with teenagers, we have to say, all your lifetime, we've given you freedom to use technology when we thought it was appropriate for you, and we still do that, and we trust you. And you and I both know that there are people that do things that are not good on technology. And so we want you to use technology and make the most of technology. And so here are some positive ways, and here are some things that we don't want you to do. And obviously, if they're just going into the teenage years, we're going to have to sometimes say, you broke the rule.
22: Right.
0: And you know what that means? You lose it for a week.
22: Yeah.
0: Okay. Well, they learn that with every decision, there's consequences. And so we are the parents. We do have the responsibility to set guidelines for our teenage children because they're teenagers. The brain's not fully developed till we're 25.
22: Right.
0: So we can't just throw them to the wind or they'll make mistakes. And by 25, their lives will be ruined.
22: That's true.
0: So, yeah, but it's that balance between control and trust.
21: Jim, I wanted to share, too, about Avery. Such a conscientious kid. He will say to me, Mama, I saw something in my Googling or searching on the internet, I saw something, and I just wanted to tell you because it bothered me. And what he probably would have seen, and you know, certain images that he shouldn't have seen, not necessarily the most explicit. And so I say to him, Avery, the reason that he, by the way, can come to me is because I've said, or to Stephen, we've said, you can tell us anything, and we're going to filter that through scriptural truth. And we're going to validate and just reaffirm you for what you're trying to do to be pure and to be to make good choices, but bring it to us. And that's one of the things that's been really helpful with us and Avery.
22: Yeah. Let me bring up distractions. It kind of is in that busyness and time management space, I think. But distractions are a growing problem in families today. And I'm sure screens are a big part of that. I see it. We try to, you know, put the phones away at the dinner table. We don't allow them there. And so we can have family discussion and laugh together and all those good things. But those are real, true distractions. How can we manage that area of our lives better?
21: Dr. Chapman.
22: Big question.
21: It is, you know, there's nobody busier than this man right here, Dr. Gary Chapman, and he knows something about busyness. I'm trying to practice some of the things I've heard you teach over time, is to do, as Jim's saying, put these things away and prioritize. And that's something we talk a lot about in the DIY book. What are your priorities? Is it growing with your family? Is it growing a family? Then it's going to require us to make some decisions. And I think especially for myself, career decisions and time management decisions. So, Dr. Chapman, help me.
0: Yeah, I do think it's a matter of priority.
22: It's the blueprint.
0: Yeah. And I think most of us who are married and have children would say our priority is our family. I mean, we put them, you know, as a priority. But when you look at our lifestyle, that doesn't always look like that because we're making choices and dad's doing what he wants to do and mom's doing what she wants to do. And, you know, one of the saddest things I encountered recently was at a funeral, and the father had died, and the 26-year-old after the funeral, his son said to me, "I never knew my father. He worked all week long, and on Saturday he played golf, and I never spent any time with him."
22: Mm.
0: And I thought, man, I mean, I cried. I walked away with tears in my eyes.
22: Yeah.
0: Because, you know, and I think as a family, periodically, we need to assess this, you know. Are we living like our relationship in the family is more important than a lot of this other stuff that we're involved in? And it's good stuff. You know, and the kids can be involved in this sport and that sport and this piano and that musical thing. And all these things are good. And I'm not saying we shouldn't do those things. But there has to be time in which we're relating to each other. And it can be done in some of those contexts, you know. But when we're sitting around the house and everybody's on their phone and nobody's sharing anything with each other, we drift apart.
22: Yeah.
0: Yeah, and we don't have the input that we need to have in each other's lives.
22: It's an irony. We're connected digitally, but we're not connected humanly. Mm-hmm. And that's the problem. Yeah. Shannon, you had that situation with your dad, right? He passed away not long ago, and you had some second thoughts about that.
21: Oh, my goodness. My dad, I probably was 38 years old the first time I heard my dad say he loved me. And he's that's a good man. That was a great, hardworking man who loved me in service all those years. He had not come from a family that was emotionally expressive. And so it took me maturing and again, DIYing here to a degree to enter into conversation with my dad such that I could say to him, "Daddy, I love you." And he could say back, "I love you." And that just, you know, that does. It changes your life. And so parents who are raising kids right now, parents who've raised your kids, I love to talk to that parent too who did miss out, you know, who feels like they've missed out. You've not missed out. If you're still here, you've not missed out. So say it. I love you. Write it. Text it. In your digital age, text it to that 30-year-old or that 35-year-old or that 50-year-old or however it is. But it's not too late if you're still here. And so, Dr. Chapman, you were talking about something there that made me think, too, is we can connect through activity. And that's something our family is trying to do. Stephen is – he's our son's basketball coach. Avery's the assistant coach. Presley's cheerleading right there in front of us, and I'm just filling in however I can. That's actually one of those moments where I get to sit and just watch. But it's us together on a Saturday at the church playing upward basketball and upward cheer, and we're doing it together.
0: You know,
22: Gary, let me ask that question because we've mentioned it here about that inability for a dad to say, "I love you."
0: Yeah.
22: Why is that? I mean,
0: I think most of the time it's what Shannon referred to, and that is the father never heard those words from his father.
22: Yeah.
0: The only time he ever said those words is when he was in love with his wife. And probably after the in love wore off, he probably doesn't say it to his wife either. He just assumes she knows I love her. I'm working. I'm doing.
22: You would think, like so often, a child of an alcoholic never has a drink because of the pendulum effect. And so a man who comes from that kind of home, you think, would understand the hole it created in them, and they would go the other way.
0: Yeah.
22: But it doesn't always happen that way.
0: Doesn't always happen. Sometimes it happens, but not always.
21: Well, and my dad actually came from a home where the dad was alcoholic, and he, you know, abandoned them. And it was just, you know, it was a hard story. And what my dad's commitment to himself and to his future family as a young man and then as an older man was, I will never drink. And in that way, he was loving me and my brothers and my mom by never drinking, because he didn't want to go down that same road.
22: But it's almost, I would imagine this, unless he expressed that, it's almost like you got to figure that out.
21: Yes.
22: I mean, it's a puzzle.
21: It is.
22: And they don't really come forward and say, this is why I do this.
21: Yeah. Well, my dad was saved in his 30s.
22: Yeah.
21: And it was part of the Lord filling that hole.
22: Yeah. And it's just the way we don't learn to communicate, which brings me to this great concept you have about the concern box.
21: Yes.
22: This is another one I'm going to implement tonight at the house. I mean, I love this. When I come home and say these things, of course, Gary, this has happened a couple times with the programs we've taped. So Gene will say, who'd you talk to today? So when I come home tonight, say, hey, we're going to set up this concern box. Tell us what it is.
21: Well, what it is we've got boxes and things like this where we'll say, listen, I want to know what's going on. So if nothing else, write it down, you know, put it in this box. And this can be our concern box, our prayer box. It's a fun and creative way. So for the parents who are thinking, I would like to DIY, this is a great little way, just a little way. You're just doing something different, a new work in your family's life. Here's our little box, and you can put a prayer request in there, and we're going to get them out at supper or breakfast or whenever. We're going to pray about it. It's a concern. Maybe the kid knows, I don't want to say this maybe in front of the whole family, but I feel safer writing it. It's just fun. It's a creative way to open up different conversations.
22: No, that is good. One of the things we've done recently is do conversation starters around dinner.
21: Yes.
22: So we all wrote three down, put them in a Ziploc baggie, and we bring one out a night out of the baggie. So last night it was one I wrote, which is funny. It was, what is the origin of virtue?
1: Nice small topic.
22: Troy's like, what?
21: Nice.
22: But it ended up being a good discussion.
21: Yeah.
22: You know, what's the character of God and where does the goodness come from?
1: Yeah. What a great conversation today on Focus on the Family with Jim Daly. We're talking with Dr. Gary Chapman and Dr. Shannon Warden. They've teamed up to write a wonderful book called The Do-It-Yourself Guide to Building a Family That Lasts. 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
22: I think my favorite part of your book, The DIY Guide to Building a Family That Lasts, is the chapter on fun, because I like this part. I mean, the best memories we have in our family is when we're, you know, laughing so hard milk is coming out our nose. You know that situation where you take that drink and somebody says something and boom, it's all out. And we just love that. And there's so many experiences that we have like that. But I mean, I could do that every day if it were possible. Mm-hmm. But talk about the importance of fun. And not everybody, you know, it's interesting, not everybody's wired in that way. And Dr. Chapman, particularly, I'd like to hear from you about that, about the, and I don't want to pick on the engineering accountant. I love you guys and you girls that do that job. But that engineering left brain kind of thing, sometimes it trips a person up that they don't have a lot of fun. But families need fun.
0: Yeah, and it can be in different ways, because some things one person would consider to be fun and relaxing and the other person wouldn't, okay?
22: Yeah.
0: Well, that's all right. We can stretch each other, you know. Maybe, for example, a husband and wife, he likes to walk and she doesn't like to walk. Well, he can walk slower and they can take short walks, you know.
22: Then
0: he can say, okay, what would you like to do? And maybe it's something he's not interested in, but he can give. And so we can go to where the other person is in terms of what makes them relax and what makes them feel good. But I think with children, again, children are also different. But the parent has to decide we're going to have some family times. It's not just going to be routine, routine, routine every day. We're going to have family time, and we're going to build it in. And maybe one night it's going to be we're going to play games together. One night we're going to go shoot basketball together. One night we're going to do this. And it may not be every night, but if we don't plan it it may not happen. And we wake up 10 years down the road and realize we don't look back on any family times we had. We were just all busy doing our own thing.
22: You, in fact, urge families to create a fun chart. Now, being more spontaneous, that kind of dampens my fun. But I don't know. How do you do a fun chart? Okay, kids, it's 9 o'clock. Let's have some fun. Yeah.
21: Well, right, there's the chart. And I loved your example there of the bag or whatever. You said y'all putting slips of paper in. Same thing with fun. What are some fun things you want to do? And you just pull out of that bag or that box. Or so it can be a chart. Mostly, don't get held up on the specific delivery of that goal. It's just do it, do something. If you want different results, do something different. And this is a fun way. Ask your kids, by the way, how can we have more fun? What? Right, I said it. How can we have more fun? And get their ideas. Let them help you too.
22: It always involves ice cream with the kids. It's just about ice cream. Hey, you both describe yourselves as workaholics, so let's speak to that segment of the audience. And you say you both married fun-loving people, which is interesting. I don't know if that kind of opposite thing attracts. I would tend to think maybe you're looking for that in that other person. But you both said you married spouses that love to have fun. So how does that workaholic have to discipline themselves to not be thinking of the list constantly?
0: Well, you got the right word, discipline.
22: Yeah.
0: It is discipline. And I remember when our kids were still at home. Of course, our kids are grown now. But when our kids were still at home, of course, I was a pastor. And I had all the things that go with that. Every pastor knows all of that. You know, it's a 24-hour job. I would arrange in my schedule, if I knew I had something that I had to do at church that night, I would arrange to be home at 3 o'clock in the afternoon when the kids came home. And I'd have time with them, homework or whatever, before dinner. And then I'd go back to the church. But I spent that time with them. But that's discipline. Because there's always something you could be doing during that time, you know.
22: Oh, yeah.
0: And we have to say no to some things in order to say yes to the family. But I say to pastors who sometimes say to me, well, I can't do it. I'm just so busy. Look, you choose your schedule more than a lot of people do. Many people are tied into 8 to 5, you know. You're not tied into that. You can take a break. And so I think if we understand how important it is that we have time with our family, then we choose to make time. And yes, it's for those who are workaholic, it's harder for you than it is for other people. But we can do what we believe to be important.
22: Yeah, that's so good. I think one of the most powerful stories that I've known about is a man who worked as a youth pastor, and he was busy. And I would speak directly to those working in Christian ministry, because we can justify spending a lot of time doing ministry because we're doing good things. And you have to discipline yourself to pull back so your family gets some of that good time with you. Mm-hmm. But this youth pastor, he said he had just come off a junior high retreat over the weekend. He got back Sunday afternoon late, and he had to take a quick shower and get back to the church for another youth event Sunday night. And he hugged his 4-year-old daughter, and he said, honey, I've got to go talk to people about Jesus tonight. And the 4-year-old said, that's good, Daddy. When are you going to talk to me about Jesus? Wow. He quit his youth pastor job, got a job in the automobile industry in Detroit there, so he would have an 8-to-5 job, so he was home every night. Isn't that interesting?
0: Yeah.
22: I mean, he caught it. She kind of laid a David stone right between his eyes, right? And, good for him as a dad. He understood what that meant. What she was really saying was, I need more of you, Dad.
0: Yeah.
22: And he got it. So that was good. But that's what you're driving at.
0: Yeah.
22: Make sure your priorities are right. You urge families to work on prevention and maintenance. Of course, again, this is all in this metaphor of the home improvement project. Mm-hmm. And you say that rather than wait for that crisis to erupt. Now, for me, I'm all about that. I want to change the water heater well before it leaks out, right? But some people don't do that.
21: Yeah.
22: But why is it important to not wait for the catastrophe, but to do the maintenance ahead of time?
21: I asked our builder, I said, talk to me about maintenance. Why is it so important to maintain the home? And, you know, give me a tip as a builder, a real builder, a literal home builder. Give me a tip as a home life builder. And he said, well, He said, people, we have to guard the outside of our homes because the damage, the threat is going to come from outside. So you make sure things like your, you know, insulation is good, and you make sure if there are holes or cracks that they're filled. If there's a tear or damage in the roof, you make sure that it's repaired and it patched. But you got to protect from the outside in. What is it you're, so let's take it now to relationships. What are you allowing on the outside to come in and possibly change you for the worst? And so when we talk about maintenance, it's that one of, that's probably one of the two key points that I like to make in particular, is from the outside in, what are you allowing into your home? So we go back to everything we've talked about, screens and work and attitudes and expectations. And so you're thinking about what's coming in and how do you guard your home life? The second thing I like to talk to folks about is just the matter of, takes so little time to mess things up. It takes a long time to clean it up, to build it up, but it takes such little time to mess it up or tear it down. And you've got to make choices around this. You know, it's going to take some work.
0: Yeah, the other thing we're saying in the book is that once you get some of these things moving in a positive direction, and there you see significant improvement in your family life, don't just assume it's going to be that way forever.
22: Keep working.
0: Yeah, keep working, you know. Constant. So you spoke her love language, you know, for 3 years, but then you got busy and forgot about it, okay? Mm-hmm. She's going to say pretty soon, oh, my tank is empty, you know, my love language is, or whatever, you know. So we have to maintain the things. When we make progress, we want to continue to making progress and not be going backwards.
22: Yeah, and this is probably a good place to end, the do-overs. Why is having the do-over important? I like it.
0: Yeah.
21: I say to our kids, you know, it's kind of like a timeout in professional sports. We're going to time this thing out and come here. And now this is where you went wrong right there. Now let's try it again. And that is a literal do-over. See, now that works. Okay, and that's the same for the sports enthusiast. I'm all over the place with my metaphors, Dr. Chapman. But, you know, for the sports enthusiast there, or for anybody who just understands, hey, to carry it back to home building here, that is off. Something's off about that. I think we're going to have to take that down, fix it, and get it right. I don't think I want to live with that. We're going to have to fix it. So same with the do-over. Those are some literal examples. And, again, they're even with my kids, I will say. Or with Stephen, hey, I want to try that again. Yeah. That is the art of the do-over.
22: Yeah. You know, it's powerful. You think of Jesus with the woman who was caught in adultery. That was perhaps humanity's biggest do-over, right? He said, go and sin no more. And he had every right to go ahead and pass execution on her and let the crowd stone her.
21: Yeah.
22: But he said, he who is without sin, let him cast the first stone. Yeah. Right? There's a do-over.
21: Yeah. Such beautiful humility in that. And that's from our Lord. Perfect. Jesus Christ, there, perfect perfection, sinless, and he's modeling that for us. He's doing it himself, so we will do it ourselves.
22: That's so true. Man, Gary and Shannon, this has been so good once again. The great concept of the DIY for those of us, I'm putting myself in that category, that only 6 years ago did I learn that meant do-it-yourself, DIY guide to building a family that lasts. This is wonderful. The resource is terrific. Whether you're just starting out with your first child or have adult kids and want to strengthen those relationships, there are so many wonderful principles here for your marriage, too. Make a monthly pledge of any amount to Focus on the Family, and we'll say thank you by sending a copy of Gary and Shannon's book to you. And here's what your donations are paying for. A man named Richard described how a move to California created a lot of stress for his family, but he was able to lean on Focus on the Family for advice and encouragement. And decades later, he's sending our resources to his grandchildren and even his great-grandchildren. Richard said, you will never know how much you helped us. And my wife and I will celebrate our 52nd wedding anniversary soon, and I don't think we would have ever made that milestone without the lessons from Focus. So thank you. Man, that's good.
20: That is amazing. How wonderful.
22: Yeah, it is. And what an awesome privilege we have together, working together with God and our donors to strengthen marriages and equip parents all year long. 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
22: Gary and Shannon, again, thank you so much for being with us. This is great stuff.
21: Thank you, Jim.
0: Always good to be with you. Thank you.
22: Now, do you guys mind if we go to my house and look at some leaky pipes? Let's do it.
20: Well, that sounds like a great plan. And coming up tomorrow, how you and your spouse can experience a loving, godly relationship for a lifetime.
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26: This is Carol Platt-Liebel for townhall.com. It's commencement season again, another class of young Americans heading out into the world. But one statistic says a lot about what they're leaving behind. At top universities this year, left-wing speakers outnumber others 6-1 on commencement stages. That lack of viewpoint diversity points to something deeper, an intellectual climate marked by intolerance and conformity, not curiosity and debate. There was a time when a college degree signaled that a student had learned how to think and had encountered the ideas that shaped the Western tradition. Today, that's no longer a safe assumption. Too often, higher education has become dominated by a narrow ideological framework, with too few faculty willing or able to model real intellectual rigor. The result is predictable. Universities that once fostered inquiry now too often enforce orthodoxy. That's not education. It's indoctrination.
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22: Welcome back. It's That Kevin Show, thatkevinshow.com, from Times Square every day. But Times Square is not what I want you to focus on right now. I want you to imagine going to the beautiful great outdoors, breathing fresh, clean air, seeing stars at night, feeling the sunshine warm your skin in the middle of the wonderful spring and summer season that we are embarking upon. And imagine for a child that's never experienced any of that before. Steve Collins is with us from Angel Tree Camping. And Steve, we were talking off air that for many years you have actually worked in an area of Christian camping and seeing children respond to this. And I have to think that, you know, for someone like me that grew up in the burbs,
16: camp was a big deal. It was all I lived for in the second half of the school year, was to get to summer and get to go to camp. I can only imagine how much more intensified that is for kids that grow up in public housing projects, basically concrete block apartments, with a lot of heat and a lot of, you know, dysfunction and everything else, to get out of that environment and to be at a camp for the first time. What's been your personal experience in terms of what you see from these kids, and why is that first visit so special?
5: Yeah, thanks, Kevin. It's amazing when kids get outside of their normal environment, which for most Angel Tree kids is an urban environment, and get into the outdoor setting. It really has a tremendous impact on the way they think about themselves, the way they think about their future,

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3: Out for my life, and it could, there's just all kinds of studies that show that this is really effective in helping kids to embrace a beautiful future.
4: That is the data. Put on your camp director hat. Mm-hmm. Take us into a moment where you've been managing camp, directing a Christian camp, and you had an experience with a child that really spoke to you in terms of how much it impacted the way they viewed God or the way they viewed themselves or maybe both.
3: Yeah. I'll never forget this one particular child when I was actually a camp director, and we had an Angel Tree child that came to our camp, and he was a big guy. Bigger than me. He was probably 15 years old, and he loved camp, just embraced everything about camp. It just was provided this a great sense of joy for him. And one evening we were wrapping up our chapel message and we were dismissing the kids, and this camper came up to me and he just wanted to shake my hand and thank me for the message. And as I took his hand, he put his head on my shoulder and just began bawling and crying. And I thought, what is going on? And so once the chapel room kind of cleared out, we sat down together, his counselor and I, with him, and he began to open up about the pain that he was carrying due to his father's incarceration, you know, and how that absence, you know, it was just a heavy burden for him. And really, in some ways, there was a lot of shame and things that he tried to keep that hidden from other people. And so we were able to process with him, you know, how God is a father who loves him, who will always be there for him, and God restores and heals families, and God has a plan for his life, and we were able to pray together, and he left that room with a renewed sense of hope for his future, because he recognized he didn't have to carry this heavy burden. He could just embrace everything that God has for him. And yeah, his dad was still incarcerated, but he walked out of there and left camp that week with a renewed sense of purpose.
4: Have you stayed in touch with him over the years? Do you have any update on his story since?
3: You know, once I stepped out of camping, I did lose touch with him, but we did keep in touch for a little while. He continued coming back to camp until he aged out of the program. But just the next year he came to camp again and just was so thankful and for all that camp had done in his life, you know, and the experiences that he had there. And his relationship with God was continuing to grow. And so it's just
4: beautiful. That is so exciting. Friends, if you're listening to what Steve's saying and you say, well, how can I provide that for an Angel Tree child this year? And again, these children, the one thing they all have in common is that they all share that same story, that they have a parent, sometimes one, sometimes both, sometimes the only parent that they have, sometimes a parent that they may not know all that well, but whatever the situation, they have a parent who's in prison, who's gone through the prison fellowship Bible study program, who has requested that their child be considered for inclusion into the Angel Tree program, and through people like you are given a scholarship to go and experience what that young man experienced. What was that man's name? What was that young boy's name, Steve?
3: It was Tracy.
4: Tracy. So you can provide the exact same experience that Tracy experienced, and there will be a watershed of emotions and feelings and things that come through their heart and mind in that time. And hopefully the prayer, the goal of all of it is that we faithfully point that child back to Jesus and to the life-changing relationship that develops in them. And friends, for $200, you can make that happen. Here's the phone number, 888-206-2794. I've got 162 names of kids on my list, and I want to make sure that every single one of them gets sponsored. 888-206-2794, a one-time gift of $200 will send one of those kids who are incarcerated, whose parents are incarcerated, rather, who have dealt with a lot of the shame, who have carried a lot of it in

0: in life, but it will get them out of their normal circumstances for a week, and in the process of doing so will open up their heart and mind to the claims of Jesus. If you want to give online, you can go to thatkevinshow.com and click the Angel Tree banner at the top of the page, thatkevinshow.com, or you can dial 888-206-2794, 888-206-2794. We are only on the early portion of our campaign here with Project Angel Tree and the Angel Tree Camping program, and I just want to make sure that we get all 162 kids sent to camp this summer. 888-206-2794, 888-206-2794. Steve, I want to kind of end this segment with you on this thought. This is distinctly Christian camping. Jesus is a proactive ingredient in everything that's done. Why does that make a difference for people that are listening?
1: Oh, yeah. Yeah, that's one thing that every Angel Tree camp has in common. The activities might be different, but every child is going to hear the gospel presented when they're at camp. And that makes a huge difference, because when a child believes that the only place he's going to find acceptance and belonging is in gangs, or the only place he'll find fulfillment is in crime, he's going to give himself over to those things. But at camp, he learns that he can experience acceptance and belonging through the love of God and being a part of God's family. And he discovers that fulfillment in a relationship with Jesus Christ. And that changes the trajectory of a life. It just absolutely transforms their mindset.
0: Sure. Well, friends, that's the goal. That's getting them to a place that's beautiful and having great experiences is a good thing. Nothing wrong with that. Love that. But if we don't pour Jesus into them while they're there, we miss an opportunity. And so that's what I love about Angel Tree Camping. It is the primary ingredient of what they're doing, that these kids feel loved by Jesus. They understand what he's done on their behalf. They understand what he's done on their parents' behalf. Angel Tree is not just in the business of getting prisoners saved or getting children, cared for. It is in the business of reconciliation, of bringing families back together, of reuniting them with the God who made them, reconciling their hearts to one another. It is a beautiful thing, and I just love everything that they do. And this camping program is a big, big piece of that puzzle. 888-206-2794, 888-206-2794. Be as generous as you can when you call. 888-206-2794, 888-206-2794, or go to thatkevinshow.com and click the Angel Tree banner at the top of the page. Either way, it shouldn't take more than 2 minutes to make your gift, send a kid to camp, and then pray for that child. Whoever you may not know their name or anything else about them, but you know that your $200 will take a kid to camp this summer. Pray for them throughout the summer that God would work in their heart, work in their life, and bring them to him. 888-206-2794, 888-206-2794. Kevin McCullough, stay here.
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3: This is Olga Herman with Daily Minute Prayer. Heavenly Father, the book of Romans is a guide in staying pure, warning us not to let sin reign in our mortal bodies by becoming instruments of sin. The Apostle Paul tells us to present ourselves to God as being alive from the dead and use our bodies for righteousness to God. So sin shall not have dominion over us, since we are not under the law, but under grace. Lord, in a society soaked in sin, with perversion readily available, where even children are exposed, we ask you to speak to each of your people. Because of the Holy Spirit within us, you have given us the power to resist temptations. Your word says, resist the devil and he will flee. Lord, we need a mighty move of your Holy Spirit to sweep through our nation and cleanse every sin so your people can live free of the guilt and shame that perverted pleasure brings. Thank you, Lord, in making us whole and cleansed again. In Jesus' name. Amen.
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0: Hi, Kevin McCullough. 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
10: 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God bless you, and God bless America. Yeah!
0: Welcome back to That Kevin Show, thatkevinshow.com, for everything related, including the opportunity to blow a kid's mind. Literally, these kids that we're talking about, they're sad. They don't have much to look forward to. Summer's coming up, and it's not going to be a wonderful thing for them. It would likely be a very hot series of days in public housing and concrete boxes and all kinds of things that are just so unattainable in terms of like what you would think for, you know, proper childhood. But the idea, the opportunity of sending these same children instead to a Christian camp to experience nature, to see God's beauty, to experience activities they've never done before, that is the miracle of Angel Tree Camp, and it is one of the reasons why I am so excited to tell you about it. And joining me now is Betsy Wright, who is overseeing much of Prison Fellowship's operations with Angel Tree, and the whole emphasis, Betsy, of reaching these kids. Really, I tell people all the time, Prison Fellowship isn't just about reforming people. It goes so far beyond that. It's bringing people spiritual transformation and family reconciliation and connecting parents and kids that are otherwise separated by, you know, no fault of the kids, but many times by the faults of the parents. But there's such a redemptive aspect of the inmates going through the Bible studies, understanding their relationship to Jesus, many times coming to faith, requesting their kids be given an Angel Tree gift at Christmas or Angel Tree camp in the summer. And it's just, there's few things that warm my heart as much as what you guys are doing.
11: Yes, I am privileged to be able to get to do what I do at Prison Fellowship, serving these families. You know, God redeems any story, and it's so great to be a part of his redemptive work of relationships that are broken between the person and our Heavenly Father, but also within families. Yeah. And so it's amazing to see those come together.
0: Talk to us about Angel Tree Camp specifically for you. Why is it so special?
11: You know, I'm sure a lot of your listeners have probably been to summer camp and know that that is just a special week of the summer to go hang out with your friends, do the fun things. You're out of the house. You're away from parents. It's just a fun time of It's just having fun. It's relating with friends and just making those connections. But to children with incarcerated parents, a lot of times it's not part of their vocabulary. It's not something parents grew up doing. It's something they've never done. But when we can take a child out of their experience, because these kids carry a heavy burden. Not just a lot of times it's the single parent home, or they might be living with grandparents. And so funding is so tight. They don't have access to a lot of the fun things that normal kids would get to do. And just the burden of having a parent who's incarcerated, that loss, that shame that comes with that, is a very lonely and isolating journey for these kids. And so when we can take them and put them out in God's creation, surrounded by loving adults who are going to love them and accept them as they are, and get to share the love of Jesus and the hope that we find in Jesus, it is life transformational for these kids.
0: That's so well said. And I'm thinking, you know, I grew up, my parents were law-abiding. My parents didn't smoke or drink or anything. I mean, we were like, you know, fundamentalist Baptist kids. Like, we just stayed on the straight and narrow. But even in a Christian home and a Christian environment, as a kid from the suburbs, going to camp, Christian camp, advanced my discipleship. It reinforced a commitment to the love of Jesus, that he had saved me and that he had a plan for my life. And I remember how potently emotional camp was. When I got to the end of my time at camp, I didn't want it to end. It was something so special and so connecting me to so many important aspects of my life and what I really wanted my life to be. And I have to think that for a kid in the suburbs who didn't really have any major needs or anything like that, that walked away with that kind of experience, that for kids that are in these circumstances, and a lot of them in very hard living situations, I mean, think about an uncle or an aunt who's taken custody of one of these kids because the court told them they had to, and they don't really have any, you know, commitment beyond what they're being told to do towards the child themselves. And they kind of, you know, well, the parent messed up and now we have this burden that we have to take care of. These kids get so many messages that are the opposite of anything I experienced growing up. I can only imagine that the camp experience is going to be something that explodes their heart with love and emotion in ways that it's very hard for some of us to even imagine.
11: Yeah, I think sometimes we discount the experience, the spiritual journey that kids go on, and that we think as adults, oh, well, they're kids, they don't really understand, wait till they get older, then they can make an impact. But God does amazing things in calling children to him and in bringing healing to kids, whether it doesn't matter where they grew up from, right? It doesn't matter if they grew up in a Christian home or a broken home. God, the Holy Spirit within us talks to the Holy Spirit. You know, there's communion there, and he comforts these kids. And it's amazing to see that they begin to lead at home. You know, they come back transformed. They come back having encountered our Heavenly Father at camp, and their spirit is changed, and they start to lead in the home in that way and bring that message home. Like, I hear all the times the kids come home singing the songs, right? They're fun songs, but the message in those songs stick with you, and you remember through music. They're reading their Bibles. And so the parents are seeing this changed behavior. The child is completely different from when they left. Yeah. And it impacts that. And the child's like, I want to go to church. And so they're leading in those spaces, and they can be the voice that changes a family.
0: Wow. Another whole reason, friend, why your gift is so important. Every one of the 162 kids that are on the list of names that we're asking you to help get scholarships for camp, every one of them have a parent in prison. Every one of them have, you know, gone through the prison program and requested that their child be given the opportunity to be considered. And every one of these kids, friends, are children that I believe desperately need the gospel. And once they interact with it and feel it at work in their life, it will change them forever. And your simple gift of $200 transforms that child's experience from oftentimes one of hopelessness and kind of decay about society and life to one that you just heard Betsy describe, takes on new hope, new joy, brings the joy of Christ to the people around them, including their family and their home. $200, friends, does that. And I was thinking, by the way, here's the phone number, 888-206-2794, 888-206-2794. You can also give at thatkevinshow.com. Click the Angel Tree banner at the top of the page. But Betsy, I was also thinking about the fact that when children are given the opportunity to experience things that they haven't before, that quantifies the meaning of that experience to them in a completely different way. And so if they've never ridden on horseback, if they've never seen stars at night, like I know kids from New York City that have never seen a star at night because their whole life has been lived in the city where there's so much light that they can't see the night stars. It also connects them in a different way to what God has created and the beauty of his creation. And I think some of that is reflected back in how they view and see themselves and maybe what their future can be.
11: Yes. You know, it's interesting when our kids get to camp, like the first day or two, a lot of times they're not sure they want to be there because this is new, right? And they have their walls up and their boundaries up and they're a tough exterior and not necessarily participating. By the end of day two into day three, they are full in on camp life and they are smiling, laughing. They're having so much fun. By day five, they're crying because they don't want to go home.
0: Right.
11: This becomes a safe place for them. It becomes a place where they can be themselves. Like I said earlier, they're not carrying those burdens that they have at home. They can let those things go for a little while. When we create that safe space, when we can get kids out in God's creation, there's something that happens within us when we can find that peaceful setting, and it opens our hearts to encounter God.
0: Yeah.
11: And it changes them. I've had, you know, stories of kids saying, I slept in my own bed for the first time because at home they had to share a bed, or they went to sleep without the sound of gunshots, or they got three meals a day. Like, their experience is completely different from at home. And that's not every kid. I don't want to stereotype and say that's every kid, but some kids encounter and face these things.
0: Yeah.
11: And they come and it becomes their...
0: Each one of them certainly brings pain into.
11: They all do.
0: And hopefully they find the joy of Jesus in the process. Okay, friends, here's the number, 888-206-2794, 888-206-2794. Kevin McCullough, you can also give online at thatkevinshow.com. 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
8: We're off to a nice start to the day with partly cloudy skies. High temperature up around 77 degrees this afternoon. Very nice temperature-wise. We get a chance for a few scattered showers coming later on this afternoon, but those aren't going to get everybody, and they will clear out as we go through the rest of the evening. Tomorrow morning, a low of 58. We hit a high of 76 tomorrow afternoon with partly cloudy skies as well, and another chance for rain coming overnight tomorrow night into Saturday morning. I'm StormGuides.live meteorologist Stephen Parr.
0: Hi, Kevin McCullough. I didn't grow up in the inner city, which is where a lot of kids that enjoy Angel Tree Camp
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12: This great moment in American history is brought to you by Connors and Sullivan, serving New York families for over 45 years. In November of 1863, President Abraham Lincoln spoke for just over 2 minutes at a battlefield in Gettysburg, Pennsylvania. He spoke less than 300 words, but they served to redefine a nation. At Gettysburg, Lincoln reminded Americans that the Civil War wasn't just about preserving territory. It was about preserving the idea that a nation built on liberty could endure, that it must endure. He spoke of sacrifice, of unfinished work, and of a government of the people, by the people, for the people. In America's darkest hour, Lincoln pointed our nation back to its founding ideals and challenged future generations to live up to them. Connors and Sullivan, serving New York families for over 45 years.
13: A quote from esteemed Justice Learned Hand. Anyone may arrange his affairs that his taxes may be as low as possible. He is not bound to choose the pattern which best pays the treasury. There is not even a patriotic duty to increase one's taxes. Over and over again, the courts have said there is nothing sinister in so arranging affairs as to keep taxes as low as possible. Everybody does it, rich and poor alike, and all do right, for nobody owes any public duty to pay more than the law demands. Mike Connors, Connors and Sullivan.
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19: When we taught the children the shorter catechism, had you asked a child, what is the purpose of your life? He or she would have told you within split seconds, it is to glorify God and enjoy Him forever. Today, many adults cannot give you such eloquent and high and lofty answer. And yet the Bible makes it very clear that God has not only a plan and a purpose for each one of us, but we are under obligation to discover and to find out what is that plan, what is that purpose, in order that may we obey it, in order that we may fulfill God's purpose in our lives. Period. And God's ultimate purpose, or should be the result of working His plan and purpose in every one of us, is that we may bring glory to the name of God. And so that His name be lifted up among the nations. That is the ultimate goal of the plan of God and the purpose of God in each individual who's listening to me right now. Now, to be sure, there are blessings, there are benefits, there are glorious things that come to us as a result of us not only knowing, but fulfilling the purpose of God in our lives. Yes, that is a fact. Nobody can deny that. But the problem is when we allow the benefits and the blessings to become an end in themselves, we not only wrong God, not only we fail God, but we fail ourselves. But that's not all. When we fail to discover and obey the purpose and the plan of God for our lives, we ourselves become unfulfilled. We ourselves become discontented. We ourselves, we will lose joy of living. We ourselves will be like a dog that's chasing its tail. We will become empty and depressed. We will go through the motions of playing church and going to church and going to this group and that group, but in reality we are just going through the motions, but we are accomplishing nothing. We will live a life of drudgery and dread. And that is why God's plan and God's purpose for His children is very clear. Because God wants every individual believer. God wants every husband and wife in a marriage relationship. God wants every Christian home. God wants every single person. God wants every Christian ministry. God wants every church not only to discover that plan, but to obey that plan. I have met people in my life across the world who literally would say to me, I don't want to discover God's plan in my life, lest I don't like it. There are some who know the purpose and the plan of God for their lives, but they don't want to obey it. And so they live their Christian life in disobedience, and then they wonder why their lives are in shambles. Here's an important truth. You cannot miss it. You must not miss it. God's plan and God's purpose can best accomplished in community. God's plan and God's purpose for you are best fulfilled when we are in relationship with one another. When everyone is actively working, when everyone is exercising his or her gift in the body, when everyone's hands on deck, when everybody is involved, God will show up. In fact, God gives us His blueprint. He gives us His strategy. He gives us His plan of how that works in the Scripture. It's found in the book of Nehemiah. After a series of corrupt kings who ruled over Israel, who would not turn their heart toward God, with some few exceptions, but after constant prodding, after constant preaching, after constant rebuking, after constant calling of His people to stop living for self, to stop pursuing other gods, to stop being busy with life, to stop losing sight of God's vision and plan and purpose for them, to stop losing interest in the things of God. Year after year, prophet after prophet, we declare to them the same message, but they stubbornly refused. They stubbornly refused. Finally, God fulfilled the prophecy that He gave to them through the prophet Jeremiah. And the prophet Jeremiah simply said this, because of your hardness of heart, because you are refusing to repent and turn to the Lord, God is going to send your enemy to come into your land and to drag you into exile. And this exile is going to last for 70 years. And everybody laughed at him. Everybody laughed at him. And they said, oh, peace, peace. And Jeremiah said, these false teachers and false prophets running around saying, peace, peace. But there's not going to be peace. And sure enough, right on schedule, just as God said it, the Babylonians come into the land of Israel and they pillaged, they looted, they destroyed, and they took every able body into exile into Babylon. And there they stayed for 70 years, just as God said. You remember Daniel and Ezekiel, these were all prophets who have ministered to God's people in exile in the land of Babylon. They were not in Israel, they were in Babylonia. During those 70 years in exile, the Babylonians were defeated by the Persians. Babylon was the superpower of the day when they went into Israel and pillaged and took people and destroyed the walls of Jerusalem. They were the superpower, but then They ceased to be the superpower, and the Persians came, took over Babylonia, and they became the superpower of the day. But listen to me. God will keep his word to the minutest details, because right on schedule, at the end of the 70 years, God gives a Jewish man who is in the courts of the Persian king, a man by the name of Nehemiah. He gives him favor with the king, and then he asks the king if he will send him back in order to restore the walls of Jerusalem. And Nehemiah goes back to Jerusalem, and he sees what had happened. The walls are broken. Lives are in shambles. Destruction is everywhere. And he looks these broken walls and he weeps. He weeps. My friend, I want to tell you something. There's nothing wrong with you weeping over the condition of the Church of Jesus Christ today. There's nothing wrong of weeping over the fact that so many evangelical preachers are afraid to talk about sin and repentance and heaven and hell. But it cannot stop there. You must not just stop at weeping. You must ask God, God, what would you have me do to change my world? God, what would you have me do in order that I make a difference in my world? And that's what Nehemiah did. That's what Nehemiah did. God said to him, you lead the people to start restoring and rebuilding the walls. Get your people to follow my plan. Get your people to follow my purpose for them in their lives. And now we come to Nehemiah chapter 3. There you find God's incredible strategy, God's blueprint for his plan and purpose for his children. And this is the same blueprint that God is handing every one of us. This is the same plan that God has for his children in the 21st century. God told Nehemiah that God's work cannot be done unless everyone's hand is on deck. God's work cannot be done unless everybody is involved. God's work and God's plan and God's purpose cannot be fulfilled until every single individual become united as one man. Let me give you the three-prong strategy of God. First, it is consolidation. Secondly, cooperation. And thirdly, confirmation. First, God said consolidation. If you read Nehemiah 3, don't get bored with all the names. Just notice one phrase that is repeated again and again and again. One phrase throughout chapter 3. And that phrase that has been repeated over and over and over again is this: and next to them, and next to them, and next to them, and next to them. And it keeps on repeating. Why? Because God is saying that when you stretch your hand to do the work of God, God is going to stretch his hand and bless the work of your hand. And the Bible said that we are co-laborers with Christ. I wanted to hear me right on this one. If the spiritual walls in your home are broken, listen to me. You must unite your family in prayer. You must unite your family in the desire to serve one another, not to fight with one another. You must unite your family in loving each other. You must unite your family on working together. When every member of the family, regardless of their age, begin to work together, pray together, and love each other together, God is going to show up at your home. In any ministry, I don't care what it is, in any church, whenever the whole body becomes involved in prayer, becomes involved in ministry, watch out. God is going to show up in your church. And then Nehemiah chapter 3 verse 1, he says, even the priests were involved in the building of the sheep gate. That's in addition to their priestly work. Now, beloved, listen. When you get a preacher to get his hand dirty and do manual work, that's a miracle. I mean, that really is. Miracles in our time. But listen, there's an even greater miracle in verses 9 and 12. It says the politicians were getting their hands dirty too. They were building the wall. That's an even greater miracle than the preachers. In verse 2, it says single women. Single women. We're building the wall. I have to believe that there are a lot of single men there. Great opportunity for fellowship. It beats the singles bar, hands down. But tragically, as it always seems the case in verse 5, there were those people who wanted a share in the victory, but not a hand in the battle. My beloved friend, listen to me. I want every one of you to ask yourself these questions. Nobody can answer them but you. I can't answer for you. He can't answer for me. Here's the question that you need to ask yourself. If everybody in my church is like me, what would happen to my church? If everybody witnesses like I witness, if everybody attends like I attend, if everybody gives like I give, if everybody serves like I serve, if everybody prays like I pray, what would my church be? Let that question haunt you until you answer it to God. There has to be not only consolidation, but also cooperation. Secondly, in building of the wall, Nehemiah realized that there is work for everybody. There's work for everybody. There was a lot of debris that needed to be removed. There was mortar that needed to be mixed. There were stones that needed to be laid. There is supervision that needs to take place. There is encouragement and motivation and uplifting of the sagging spirit of the workers. Somebody needs to go around and encourage people. Let me ask you this question. Could God have built the walls without the people's help? Yeah. The one who said, let there be light, Noah's light. He could click his fingers and the walls are up. But he didn't. Do you know why? See, God created us. He made us. He knows everything about us. And God who created us knows that there is no fulfillment in laziness. There is no fulfillment in slothfulness. The God who made us knows that our ultimate fulfillment comes from being co-workers with God. And he gives us a blueprint of the way he wants us to work together, the way he wants his work done, the way he wants to bring glory to his name. And so he provided work for everyone. When I was working on this, I remembered the classic story about the four people named everybody, somebody, anybody, nobody. Let me read it to you. All four of them were working on a very important project. Everybody was asked to do the job, but everybody thought that somebody would do it. Anybody could have done it, so nobody did it. Somebody got angry about that because that was everybody's job. Everybody thought that anybody could do it, but nobody realized that everybody would not do it. It ended up that everybody blamed somebody, when actually nobody asked anybody. Now, beloved, that is sadly duplicated when it comes to discovering and fulfilling the plan of God and the purpose of God for everybody. Because the reality is this: the greatest somebody of all is telling you that there is the most important job to be done. And anybody but you is not being asked to do it. Jesus is asking nobody but you. Because the truth is this: the work of God cannot be done without cooperation. Without cooperation. The ministry of encouragement is one of the greatest and forgotten ministry among believers, among the people of God. Prayer ministry, witnessing ministry, serving ministry, motivating ministry, they cannot be done without everybody cooperating. Unfortunately, sometimes in some situations, you find people working at cross purposes. I was thinking about those who work at cross purposes, and I thought of the two guys who were trying to wedge a refrigerator out the door. I mean, they pushed and they shoved, they pulled I mean, for hours, for hours. And that refrigerator would not budge through the door. Finally, one of them turned to the other and groaned in desperation. And he said, I don't think we will ever get this refrigerator out of the house. And the other guy was absolutely flabbergasted. I mean, he was stunned. He said, get it out of the house. I thought you wanted in the house. Listen, hear me right on this one. People who feel so fragile, people whose feelings are so easily hurt, people who refuse forgiving their brothers and sisters for their shortcomings, people whose feelings are always easily hurt, are the very people who sit back and do nothing and complain about what is wrong. And they say, I'm not going to do anything. They're working at cross purposes with God. They're working at cross purposes for God's plan and purpose for their life. But instead of pouting and folding of their arms and say, well, somebody else got to do it, I'm going to challenge you. In fact, remind yourself of the following, that what you do is to the honor of God. It's to the glory of God. And remember this, is only God is the one who's going to reward you. First is consolidation. Second is cooperation. And thirdly, there's confirmation. What do I mean by that? I mean that we must confirm and affirm one another. You see, anybody can criticize. Anybody can complain. Anybody can scoff. But it takes godliness. It takes a heart after God's own heart to say, I want my life to count for something great for God. It takes heart for God to say, I want to be effective for God. I want to be affirmed, and I want to affirm somebody else in doing the will of God. Husbands and wives, listen to me. I can tell you from personal experience that in order to fulfill God's plan in your marriage, you must confirm and affirm your spouse at least once a day. Parents, if you want your children not just to thrive in this challenging time that we live in, affirm them and confirm them at least once a day. Believers, see to it that you affirm and confirm somebody else at least on a daily basis. Now, listen, I'm not talking about complimenting their looks, and I'm not talking about complimenting their clothes. I'm not talking about these superficial things. They're silly things, and they're superficial things, and they're not really important to me, but I can tell you I am talking about confirming and affirming their good deeds. I'm talking about confirming and affirming their servant spirit. I'm talking about confirming and affirming their service and their ministry. I'm talking about confirming and affirming their commitment to the Lord. I'm talking about confirming and affirming their kindness, their sensitivity, confirming and affirming their good character and their godly lifestyle. You know, the human body never ceases to amaze me. Never ceases to amaze me. I'm told that in a given body, there are a variety of cells. For example, the nerve cells are very different from the muscle cells. And I was thinking about this, and the varieties of other cells as well, that each of those cells, when they function as they are supposed to, as they were created to function, the body is healthy. There's no illness. Operate effectively. And I thought, you know, I doubt whether the cells in the different parts of the body get together and vote about what each of them going to do. Well, you do that, brother, you're going to be in bed. I mean, you're going to be sick. I try to imagine if the stomach cell says, I don't want to do this, I want to be the muscle cells, or vice versa. And imagine what happens. In fact, I know doctors call, when the stomach cells revolt, they call that indigestion. And when the brain cells revolt, they call that insanity. But when the cells all operate the way they're created to operate, the body will be healthy. And beloved friends, to fulfill God's purpose in your life and in my life, in order to receive the blessing of God as we discover and obey that purpose, we will see
20: the glory of God in our day.
18: Understanding and acting on your purpose in life. Encouragement from Dr. Michael Youssef on this episode of Leading the Way. We thank you for listening. And as Dr. Youssef explained earlier, the first step to being part of the body of Christ is a relationship with Jesus. So if you've never taken that step, you're invited to explore any questions you have with a Leading the Way pastor or counselor. 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
6: News this hour from Town Hall. I'm John Scott. Tensions still high in the Middle East. That's even after word that a deal with the U.S. may have been reached. Something Iran did not immediately confirm.
7: As ceasefire talks between the U.S. and Iran drag on, the truce has come under another test. The U.S. has carried out a series of strikes on Iranian targets this week, most recently on Wednesday night. It says these strikes are in response to Iranian threats. In the latest incident, Kuwait says it was attacked by Iranian missiles and drones. Iran confirms that it launched a fresh attack in the region. It says this is in response to American aggression. Now, these clashes have not caused the ceasefire to collapse, but they have left the Middle East on edge.
6: Correspondent Joe Fetterman. And on another battlefront, Ukrainian President Volodymyr Zelensky sends a request to the U.S. for more Patriot missiles. We hear from correspondent Karen Chamas.
10: Ukrainian President Volodymyr Zelensky has said he has pushed the U.S. to send Ukraine more Patriot air defense missiles to counter Russian attacks. In a video address, he said he sent a letter to President Donald Trump and Congress earlier this week, but hasn't received a reply. Zelensky also said Thursday during a visit to Sweden that Ukraine has plans to buy 20 Gripen fighter jets and receive 16 older models as a donation. Ukrainian drones are also playing a crucial role in limiting Russian advances by targeting supply routes and frontline positions. I'm Karen Chemas.
6: The legal battle is growing over cooperation with federal immigration enforcement. The Trump administration is suing 4 Democrat-led states over policies blocking undercover license plates for federal immigration agents. The Department of Justice says the restrictions are interfering with immigration enforcement and putting federal agents at greater risk. More on these stories from townhall.com.
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3: 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So please consider supporting us. Don't take money that you would normally give to your church or to a missionary to give to us, but consider us in terms of folks who are doing missions work, and we need your help to make that possible. Well, we have been reading all week Matthew 5, 17 through 26. We're going to read it again today and tomorrow. I do that to set the stage of what we're looking at. I think it's important, and it's a great reminder. Well, this text of Scripture says, "Do not think," beginning verse 17 of Matthew 5, "Do not think that I've come to abolish the law of or the prophets. I've not come to abolish them, but to fulfill them. For truly I say to you, until heaven and earth pass away, not an iota, not a dot will pass from the law until all is accomplished. Therefore, whoever relaxes one of the least of these commandments and teaches others to do the same will be called least in the kingdom of heaven. But whoever does them and teaches them will be called great in the kingdom of heaven. For I tell you, unless your righteousness exceeds that of the scribes and the Pharisees, you will never enter the kingdom of heaven. You have heard that it was said to those of old, 'You shall not murder,' and whoever murders will be liable of judgment. But I say to you, everyone who is angry with his brother will be liable to judgment. Whoever insults his brother will be liable to the council. Whoever says, 'You fool,' will be liable to the hell of fire. So if you're offering your gift at the altar and remember that your brother has something against you, leave your gift there before the altar and go first and be reconciled. And first be reconciled to your brother and then come and offer your gift. Come to terms quickly with your accuser while you're going with him to court, lest your accuser hand you over to the judge and the judge to the guard and you be put in prison. Truly, I say to you, you will never get out until you've paid the last penny." Let's pray together. Heavenly Father, thank you so much for all you do for us. Please help us in this time to listen to you, to obey your voice. Help us to be like the wise builder who built his house upon the rock. As we hear what you're saying to us, help us to build our houses on the rock of your teachings. Lord,

0: Our listeners, those listening, have many needs. Some, Lord, are spiritual. They just need, Lord, to hear from heaven today. So we pray, Lord, that as they listen, your Holy Spirit will speak to them and minister to them. Some, Lord, have needs that are physical, like they need food, or they need more money to get by, or Lord, whatever, please meet that need. Help them also psychologically, emotionally, as they listen and obey your word. We pray for your help in all this in Jesus' name. Amen. Amen. We've been working through this at a relatively good pace. We talked about the prescription of a righteousness that exceeds that of the Pharisees and the Sadducees and the scribes. It's the expectation for kingdom living prescribed. And we come to now really a description of how this is to play out. The expectation for kingdom living prescribed, described, and then prescribed. What is expected of us? What does Jesus want? Well, six times he speaks to this idea that there has been one standard laid down, but there is a greater standard to fulfill or to exceed the righteousness of the scribes and Pharisees. And he picks this issue of our brother or someone who is, I guess, connected to us spiritually. So you have people like that in your life, not necessarily your flesh and blood, but someone you're connected to spiritually. And the standard was very, very clear. You've heard that it was said. He'll say that six times here, that you won't murder. And, you know, here in New York, we say, well, I never murdered anybody, you know, on purpose. But that person who murders will be liable of judgment. But I say to you that everyone who's angry with his brother will be liable to judgment. Whoever insults his brother will be liable to the council. And whoever says, you fool, will be liable to the fire of hell. Pretty strict idea. The old words are the fifth commandment found in Exodus and Deuteronomy. And Jesus, you know, says, you know, haven't you heard this of the ancient times? You shall not murder. You know, that's not what you're supposed to do. If you do, you're liable of judgment. You're liable to be denounced at the time of Moses. You might face the death penalty. Same at the time of Jesus. But Jesus said, the one being enraged or gazo with his brother shall be liable of judgment. It's the same judgment as one who murders. If you are, you know, a person who is blowing up at your brother, you're just so angry with him, so angry with the decisions that he's making, that if the anger is obvious, you know, you're liable of judgment. Why? Because if you had the opportunity, you'd probably kill him. But the one saying to his brother, Raka, or empty-headed, shall be liable of the council. To hate someone is to have murder in our hearts. That's what 1 John 3:15 says, that you know, the truth about Cain and Abel was that Cain had this hate in his heart and killed his brother. Charles Spurgeon says it this way: every man who hates and has the venom of murder in his veins, he may never actually take the deadly weapons into his hands and destroy life. But if he wishes that his brother were out of the way, he would be glad if such persons, if no such person existed. That feeling amounts to murder in the judgment of God. Let me just stop there. You know, Jesus said, thou shalt not murder. And you say, oh, no, I would never do that. And then Jesus takes it further. You know, instead of old, thou shalt not murder, that's actually a Mosaic command. Do you have hate for someone, as I'm talking to you right now, is there someone you hate? You know, we used to try and get around it by saying, I don't hate him. I dislike him immensely. Is there someone you dislike immensely? Jesus is saying that's not good. It's the equivalent. It's the equivalent of murder. It's the equivalent of murder. Now he walks us a little bit further here and says, you know, the one saying to his brother, you're a fool, is liable of hell's fires. Fool is the Greek word moros, senseless. We get our word moron from. If that is your attitude, you're headed for the valley of Gehenna, the dump. Raka expresses contempt in a man's head. You're stupid. Fool expresses contempt for his heart and character. You scoundrel. Obviously, neither of these words are terms of endearment, says A.B. Bruce. So instead of loving my brother, if I hate my brother, I'm in danger of damnation. Well, what's the solution? Well, I love the way Jesus gives us this incredibly practical solution. In the case of conflict, so if you are offering your gift at the altar, and there remember that your brother has something against you, leave your gift there before the altar and go. First, be reconciled to your brother, and then come and offer your gift. Therefore, in light of the need to get along with your brother, Jesus lays out a scenario. If you're about to offer your gift on the altar, maybe it's a gift of incense, maybe it's an animal sacrifice. And while all this is going on, you remember that you and your brother are not getting along, and your brother has something against you. You're at a worship service before bringing your financial or other gift to the altar in the temple. What are you to do? Well, it's there. You remember. You remember. You're reminded that your brother and you are not getting along. This isn't right with God. The solution is to leave. Aphiame. Leave your gift before the altar. Go first. What's the order? First. Protos, and be reconciled. Make peace with your brother, and then and go and offer your gift. Perhaps you have, in anger, called him Raka, empty-headed, or fool, and you realize that forgiveness needs to be offered for that. There is a sense here of urgency. Because of the tense of the verbs, it indicates this needs to happen right now. So there's urgency. And then it uses the word first. That tells us it's a priority. And then because these verbs are in what we call the imperative mood, it indicates necessity. I need to do this now, urgency. I need to do this first, priority. I have to do this, necessity. That's a powerful thought. I think what he is saying to us here is that we need to be right with other people before we go about our worship. So we, you and I, don't offer physical sacrifices to God in terms of animal sacrifices or even incense. But if you're in the midst of your worship service, you're offering your sacrifice of praise, and you remember that things are not right between you and someone else in that group, or perhaps someone you know you've offended somewhere else. Well, what should you do? Well, I would say you should urgently, what word did I use? Urgently, first, before you go on with the prayer service or the worship service, be reconciled to your brother. Necessity. Why? Because if I am not right with my brother, if I'm not horizontally right, it's very difficult. It's impossible to vertically be right and to vertically worship. That's a tough saying, isn't it? We gloss over that idea. But remember, and oftentimes we don't remember this, that the first century church had problems. And Matthew is writing not just to give the biography of Jesus or to declare Jesus as king as an evangelistic tool, that is the book of Matthew as an evangelistic tool. Matthew is writing to address some issues in the church. So today, the application of that is the necessity, the urgency, and the priority to be right with each other as we come to worship. You know, we see this played out in the book of 1 Corinthians. In 1 Corinthians 11, the church that had been divided is coming to the Lord's table with division. And people are not waiting for each other in terms of eating the love feast, and they're divided from each other. Some say they're of Apollos, some of Paul, some of Jesus. You know, they're divided. And Paul says that you should first judge yourself. Make sure you're right. Make sure that division doesn't exist and before taking the Lord's table. And if you don't judge yourself and deal with that yourself, God's going to chastise you. He ends the section by saying, that's why many are weak and sick among us, and many sleep, many are dead. God takes our worship much more seriously than I think we do. And he requires that we come with clean hands. And when we say clean hands, that means we're right with God, but we also are right with each other. Now, I don't believe in coincidences. So I think you listening today is not a coincidence. By the way, this is reflected. It is reflected in the Sermon on the Mount, right? Remember, we are broken. We mourn for our own sin, but we are also merciful. We forgive others. So here's this picture of forgiveness happening in and about the assembly of believers. You know, it's interesting. Matthew 18, a few chapters later, says, if your brother sins against you, go to him. In this case, if you know that your brother has aught against you, or you know that your brother thinks you've sinned against him, you go to him. So the picture is the two people meet. The offender and the offendee meet somewhere in the middle, and they get right with the Lord. I know that in speaking to you today, that for some of you, you've not enjoyed worship in quite a while because you have a conflict with someone that has not yet been squared. You have a mess with someone that is being glossed over yet needs to be taken care of. There's a neighbor that you're fighting with. There's a sister in church you're struggling against. There's, someone in leadership that you have a fight with. God doesn't want us to hang on to these things, my brothers and sisters. God wants us to get right with each other. If you're listening to me and you say, I don't have anything like that in my life. Okay, I understand. That's great. You've kept short accounts with God and man. But I'm willing to bet that if you take a moment and ask God to reveal to you where these issues exist between you and others, then, it'll make all the difference in the world. By the way, this is the solution to what we're running around calling church hurt. Church hurt. People stop going to church because of what? church hurt. So perhaps as I'm talking to you today, you recognize that you are part of the hurting group. You hurt somebody. You know you hurt them. And here you are worshiping. Well, you're not. You're not. If you know that you've done that, you've hurt someone. Don't bother going to worship until first priority, right now, urgency. You go and be reconciled to that person. Necessity. It's a command. Get right with that person. Call them on the phone. Say, listen, I messed up. I called you a horrible name. I treated you very badly. I gave favoritism to a family member of mine. Go and get it right. If you've been hurt, the onus is on you. The brother has sinned against you. You are obligated to go and between him and you resolve it. Doesn't work, you get a witness. Doesn't work, you bring it before the elders. Doesn't work, there's a lot of problems. But it begins with taking these verses seriously and applying them. Let's pray together. Heavenly Father, these verses do challenge us. They do, Lord, speak to our need to be right with one another and right with you. So Lord, help us to understand that those things are intertwined. We can't be right with you if we're not right with one another. Help our horizontal and our vertical relationships to be just as you want them. 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It will be a huge blessing to you. While you're there, consider giving a gift to God in our city. 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
10: The following program, Bless Israel, is brought to you by the International Fellowship of Christians and Jews.
11: The Holocaust was the systematic persecution and murder of 6 million Jews by the Nazi state and collaborators from 1933 to 1945. Nazi Germany created tens of thousands of camps to imprison millions of Jewish men, women, and children. Of the 6 million Jews murdered, 1.5 million were children. This horrific event must be remembered today and every day.
12: Welcome to this special Bless Israel program titled Never Forget, Never Again, brought to you by the International Fellowship of Christians and Jews. Val is a Holocaust survivor who grew up in Lithuania. In the summer of 1940, Hitler's army began its assault on the Russian Empire. The Nazis immediately began to implement their racial laws against the Jewish population, depriving Jews of every basic human right.
10: On August 15, 1941, Val and his family were forced into a ghetto, surrounded by barbed wire and armed sentries.
13: On the 4th of October, the Nazis, the SS, marched into the ghetto. They surrounded our little ghetto hospital, and they set it on fire. Everybody who tried to escape was shot. So the choice was to burn alive or die in a hail of bullets. The other atrocity took place 3 weeks later. Again, the Nazis, the SS, they all marched into the ghetto. They selected 10,000. They took them away to the notorious execution place, and they were all murdered. For my family and for me, this was a defining event. That's when we lost our faith in humanity. Seeing all the facts, seeing all the evil unhinged us. We couldn't cope with it. We were completely derailed. We don't know what to do, we don't know where to go, we don't know what's happening to us. The fact that ordinary, normal people could be turned into killers was a shocking realization for us. We had to take on board that the line between good and evil was a very flimsy one, a very thin one, and it was all too easy to indoctrinate ordinary people, indoctrinate ordinary people to turn from good into evil.
10: By 1944, the remaining Jews from Val's ghetto were herded into cattle wagons and taken into Germany to work as forced laborers, building factories for the production of German Messerschmitt jet fighters.
13: We knew, of course, we had a good idea that our life will be finished before we were liberated. Conditions were so bad that we did not expect to survive. We were very pessimistic. And we made a pledge obliging any survivor to bear witness. You see, we had that fancy idea that once we disclose how evil starts and how evil spreads, it will make a big impression and genocide won't happen again. Well, it was all wishful thinking, actually. I survived. I was one of the few, but it was just too traumatic to relive everything again and to talk about it. So in common with most survivors, I kept silent. It was such a gruesome story, people could not believe it. But I was prompted by my children They wanted to know, and they were asking difficult questions. Why don't we have grandparents, uncles and family like the other children? And why do you speak with a funny accent? So we decided, when the kids were about 8, 9, we have to tell them what happened to us. But we had a problem. How do you introduce a child to the idea of radical evil? So we had to modify our story to their maturity. So there you are. The long silence was broke, and we began talking about it.
12: Tens of thousands of elderly Holocaust survivors, just like Val Ginsberg, still live in abject poverty. Many are alone and cannot afford food or medicine.
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12: 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That's NEVER to 91999. At a Holocaust awareness event, President and Global CEO of the Fellowship, Yael Eckstein, shared how the organization is providing food boxes to poor elderly Holocaust survivors, like Miriam.
14: She was one of the first Jewish people that the Nazis took in Germany. And she was brought to Auschwitz to build the camps with her own hands. And she said, "I was strong, that's why I survived, but I was the only survivor." And she explained to me how for years she lived on one piece of bread, one cup of tea, and worked 15 hours a day in the freezing cold snow, in the burning hot sun, and if you stop for 1 second, you get shot on sight. And she said, as we were walking back to our bunks, the Nazis would line up next to us and they would see our starving bodies, our exhausted minds, and we'd be walking, and they would start throwing loaves of bread at us. Be throwing chicken, they'd be throwing meat, and any person who would bend down to pick it up would get shot on sight, and they would sit there laughing, and they would watch their fellow Jews, their fellow workers, their friends, their family get shot because they were so starving for a piece of bread. And she said to me, "When you come with this food box that says on the side, donated with love from Christians in America, there are no words for the joy it brings to my heart. Finally, the Jewish people are not alone. Finally, there are Christians in America who care about me. Christians in America are sending me this life, this bread, this food, this chicken. That shows me that there is hope for the future. And that's what the Fellowship aims to do."
10: Many Holocaust survivors face serious health issues. Those in need of treatment or medication crisis can sometimes live far from a medical facility. When war or terror attacks take place in areas like Ukraine and throughout Israel, they cannot safely leave their homes. But thanks to Christians and your prayerful and financial support, the Fellowship is able to provide mobile clinics to help poor elderly Holocaust survivors receive the care they need.
15: This mobile clinic allows doctors to reach Holocaust survivors in their homes.
16: Holocaust survivors are old people around 80s and 90s, and it's very hard for them to leave their home and to get the medical care. So we give them the medical care in their home.
15: Holocaust survivors have already endured such unimaginable difficulties in their lives. During times of crisis, it is especially important to make sure they receive the care and dignity they deserve.
16: War is a time of stress and instability, and for the Holocaust survivors, it's much more difficult, so we try to help them.
17: The time of war, it's even more important that doctors come to us.
15: Supporting this initiative is part of our commitment to help Israel's most vulnerable populations.
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15: 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We make sure Holocaust survivors can still get their medical attention in times of war and in times of peace.
17: During the Holocaust, the Christian saved my life. Now I want to thank them.
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19: Auschwitz, the site of 1.1 million Jews who were slaughtered, murdered simply for the crime of being Jewish.
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10: The fellowship was founded in 1983 by Rabbi Yekiel Eckstein, fulfilling his vision of building bridges of understanding between Christians and Jews. In his more than three decades of work, Rabbi Eckstein helped millions of needy Jews around the world, and he also encouraged millions of Christians to deepen their bonds with Israel and their biblical Jewish roots. It was in his beloved Holy Land of Israel where Rabbi Yekiel Eckstein passed away on February 6, 2019.
12: In this rare audio recording, Rabbi Eckstein gives an important perspective on the Holocaust and how all of humanity should declare never forget and never again. Let's listen.
0: The Holocaust is not just a concept. The Holocaust happened at a real point in history to real people. I realize just how close the people are to us and how the events could, God forbid, as much as we say never again, they could happen again. If Israel's enemies have their way, Jerusalem and the state of Israel would be obliterated and pushed into the sea and destroyed. We dare not let that happen. Not under our watch. Hatred and prejudice are not things that we are born with. Man, through his free choice, he chooses between good and evil. My friends, we are witnessing the rise of anti-Semitism around the world today.
1: The neighbors say, "We will poison you, dirty Jews." They say it openly.
0: Terrorist attacks.
22: Police say they were tortured and killed before the final shootout.
0: Time is not on our side. Every Jew who is in need of escaping from the forces of anti-Semitism, today there is an Israel that is the home for every Jew who flees there.
23: This inscription says that Jews should all be stabbed. Jid is a derogatory, negative word for Jew. This is the name that the Nazis called Jews when they put a yellow Star of David. It's the same now.
24: It's very hard to describe for someone in the West. The anti-Semitism that still lives here. Valentina is a mother of five children. And when they went out for one Shabbat in the synagogue, the neighbors, they broke the door, came in, and stole all what they have, and left a note, "Dirty Jews, go out." The neighbors told them, "We will poison you, and you will all be dead. We will accomplish Hitler's task." "Hitler lives in our heart," Valentina's neighbor told her. And she's frightened now, so she has to live in fear, because they promise her that they will poison her.
0: The nuclear threats, the biological, the chemical threats that Israel is facing are growing. The amassing of missiles, of weapons against Israel has risen tremendously. Joshua said, "Who is for the Lord? Let him come with me." This is the moment of truth. This is the time when we need to take a stand with God, and when we need to stand strongly with the state of Israel.
12: The Bible says in the book of Isaiah, chapter 58, verse 7, "Share your food with the hungry. Give shelter to the homeless. When you see the naked, clothe them." 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Many live alone, scared, and unseen, but God sees them. And today, God may be calling you to be their blessing.
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3: Christ commanded us to take care of the needy, and to obey God's word is what we need to be doing. And it's great that we have organizations like the International Fellowship of Christian Jews, try to meet those needs, to open the eyes of people that want to help. You have to obey the word, but God gives us a compassion because of who he is. And that's the example that Christ gives us. You know, his whole ministry was about healing and helping and understanding people's needs. And that's what he encourages us to do through his word, is to understand the needy people, the people that are hurting. And to want to help is something that Christ gives us.
10: Did you know that in Isaiah chapter 58, the Lord gives 10 amazing promises to those who take action and help others less fortunate than themselves? Oh, God promises that his favor will shine on you, that your wounds will be healed, that he will always be with you, that he will save you, that he will protect you, that he will answer your prayers, that he will turn darkness into light, that he will guide you, that he will satisfy you with good things. And lastly, the 10th promise, that he will keep you strong and well.
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0: Good afternoon and welcome to the Narrow Path radio broadcast. My name is Steve Gregg and we are live Monday through Friday at the same time as we are today to take your calls. We want to answer your questions if we can. If you have questions about the Bible or the Christian faith, I hope you'll call in and we'll do our best to answer them if we can. If you don't like the answers you've heard before and you think, well, maybe you should correct something or balance comment, I welcome you to do that as well. We'd love to have you call in if you think something needs to be corrected. The number to call is 844-484-5737. That's 844-484-5737 if you'd like to be on the program. I want to announce again that those in the Seattle area, particularly, I'll be speaking in several locations in early next month. I think about a week from now is when I start, and or week from tomorrow maybe, coming up anyway soon. So if you're in the Seattle area and interested in seeing where I'll be speaking and coming out, you can check that out. Go to our website, thenarrowpath.com. Look under the tab that says Announcements, and you'll find all of the dates and locations listed there. All right, we're going to go to the phones now and talk to Christy from Seattle. Speaking of Seattle, Christy, welcome to The Narrow Path. Thanks for calling.
1: Yeah. Hi, Steve. My question is, how do I know if I love God enough? I know we're to love God with our heart, soul, mind, and strength. I try to see people as Jesus sees them, think like Jesus by reading his word, obeying his commands, praying for myself and others. I know I am in Christ, but how do I know if I love him enough?
0: Well, I don't know if there's like a meter that he will use on the day of judgment to show, you know, whether you, on a scale of 1 to 10, you know, whether you loved him enough. The main thing is that you make it your heart's goal to love him with all your heart, mind, soul, and strength. You know, obviously we all fall short. None of us is perfect. But the main thing is that it is your desire to love him supremely and to please him, which is, of course, a symptom of loving him. If you love someone, you want to please them. And it sounds like you're kind of there. I mean, it sounds like that's where your heart is at. I don't know you, but the very way you ask the question makes me think that you're doing what you're supposed to do. Now, could you love God more than you do now? I don't know. I don't know your heart. God does, fortunately. But, you know, if you're doing all you know to do, to be devoted to God, and your life is self-defined as, you know, to please God, then I'm going to say, you know, you're probably loving him enough to be counted one of his children, to be sure. And as far as whether you could love him more, that's something, you know, love is a fruit of the Spirit. And therefore, like all fruit, it ripens. You know, it grows more mature, starts out green and becomes, you know, mature fruit. So the main thing, I suppose, is simply to be sure that as you grow, because when time goes by, you do change. I mean, but not all change is growth. A lot of change is not progress. But you know, if you're determined to set God as your chief heart's goal, to please him, just make sure that as you change, you're changing that direction rather than another direction.

0: sure what I'd say. If you're not sure what you'd say, then there is room for improvement. I do believe that, you know, a lot of people think they'd die for Christ, but they've never really been in that position. But, you know, if you would give up your life, you'd also give up anything else. And in the meantime, though you may never die for Christ in that sense, there may be any kinds of sacrifices he would want you to make short of that. But the point is that if you're prepared to die for Christ, then you love him as much as Jesus said you can love somebody. That's greater love has no one than that. So I'm not going to, people can be too nervous, I think, about these things. I don't think you can be too concerned or overly concerned. I think any amount of concern, the greater concern you have about this, the better, that you're making sure that you're not allowing things to crowd God out of your heart. But worried about it, you know, sounds like what you're doing is everything you know to do. And it sounds like it's the right things. So I'm going to just say you're probably just fine, though that doesn't mean there's not room for improvement. But God, you know, if you die before you perfectly love, you know, if you say, well, I love God as much as I know how to do, but what if I'm not perfectly loving? Well, God knows you want to. I mean, if you die before you're perfect, yeah, you know, you're about like the rest of us probably. And, you know, God's not going to say, well, I'm sorry, I wanted you to love me 100%. It looks like you only love me 95%. Sorry, go to hell, you know. That's not God's attitude toward those who are on his side.
1: Okay. Thank you, Steve.
0: All right, Christy. Thanks for calling. Bye. David in Houston, Texas, welcome to The Narrow Path. Thanks for calling.
2: Thank you, Steve. Steve, I got two questions about God's character that really bothers me. I was hoping you can straighten me out.
0: Okay.
2: The first one's in Romans chapter 11, specifically verse 11. It sounds like us Gentiles are an afterthought. Israel rejected God, so God now turns to the Gentiles to make Israel jealous. That bothers me. It sounds like, you know, God bought a diamond ring for, like a man bought a diamond ring for a woman. She rejected him, and then he marries another one, giving her the same diamond ring that originally meant for the first one. Can you help me out with that? That really bothers me. The second question, kind of similar.
0: Let's take the first one first.
2: Sure.
0: Okay, and we'll hopefully get to your second one, too. The Bible does not indicate at all that Gentiles were an afterthought for God. The story of the Bible, you know, begins in Genesis, and of course it moves through God's promises to Abraham, and then how he developed those promises and fulfilled them ultimately in Christ. And you know, the whole theme of the Bible is found in God's promise to Abraham in Genesis 12, verses 1 through 3. I believe. We could say that the entire rest of the Bible, after Genesis 12, 1 through 3, the entire remainder of the Bible is a commentary on that, how God fulfilled it. God promised Abraham that through Abraham's seed, all the nations of the world would be blessed. That's the Gentiles. Now, that's where it begins. God desired all the Gentiles to be blessed. And we find in the New Testament this means through Christ, saved. To receive justification by faith and to receive the Spirit. That's what Paul identifies in Galatians 3 as, you know, the promise that was made to Abraham was that God would justify by faith and that we could have the Spirit of Christ. And by the way, he specifically says that it might be on the Gentiles. That's Galatians 3, verse 14. It says that the blessing of Abraham might come upon the Gentiles in Christ Jesus, that we might receive the promise of the Spirit through faith. And he's also mentioned earlier in verse 9, so then those who are of faith are blessed with believing Abraham. So to be blessed with Abraham is to be, you know, to receive the benefit of the Abrahamic promise. Now, Paul specifically says this is for the Gentiles. Now, you know, the idea was God was raising up somebody, a seed of Abraham, to be the missionary to the rest of the world, to be the savior of the world. The world includes the Gentiles. So God never had the Gentiles out of his concern. It was because of his concern for the Gentiles that he raised up Abraham and his seed to be a blessing to all the nations. That's the Gentiles. So I'm not really sure how this would be, you know, like making the Gentiles second.

0: And it makes the Gentiles the goal. The Jews are the means, or I should say Abraham's seed are the means by which God intended to bless all the Gentiles. But it's like, you know, if I train my children to be rescue swimmers, and that's because I want to live on a dangerous shore where there's a lot of people who need rescuing. And I give them training, and the idea of giving them training is so they can go out and rescue people. You know, that doesn't mean I'm putting everyone last, putting my children first and everyone else last. It means my children are the ones that are going to be used to rescue everybody that I can reach. And that's how God had Israel in mind, that they'd be the ones to bring the Gentiles to Christ. So, you know, God has as much concern for the Gentiles as for the Jews. And the Bible's very clear on that, Romans especially. I mean, Romans is very emphatic about that. That, for example, in Romans chapter 2, he says in verse 25, "For circumcision is indeed profitable," meaning being Jewish is being circumcised. "For circumcision indeed is profitable if you keep the law, but if you are a breaker of the law, your circumcision has become uncircumcision. Therefore, if an uncircumcised man," meaning a Gentile, "keeps the righteous requirements of the law, will not his uncircumcision be counted as circumcision?" That is, he'll be counted as a Jew even though he's not a Jew, because he's doing what Jews are told to do, what everyone's told to do. The Jews that do it have no advantage before God, and the Gentiles who do it do. So it's like, it's not about your race. And he kind of develops that a little earlier in the chapter when he says in verse 6 through 10, he says that God will render to each one according to his deeds, eternal life to those who by patient continuance in doing good seek for glory, honor, and immortality. But to those who are self-seeking and do not obey the truth, but only obey unrighteousness, they'll receive indignation and wrath, tribulation, anguish on every soul of man who does evil, for the Jew first and also for the Greek, but glory, honor, and peace to everyone who works what is good, to the Jew first and also the Greek, for there is no partiality with God. Now, it's interesting. He says to the Jew first and also the Greek, what? Judgment will come on the wicked, Jewish wicked first, Gentile wicked later. Also, blessings and glory will come on all the righteous, the righteous Jews first, the Gentiles later. That's simply talking, that's not talking about God loving the Jews more. In fact, he summarized by saying, because God doesn't love anyone more. God shows no partiality. He doesn't show favoritism toward one race over another. They're all going to be treated the same way. The Jews got a first chance, because if you're going to train rescue swimmers, you know, you're going to have to train them before they go out and save other people. So he had to work with the Jews first to make them agents through whom he might reach the Gentiles. Now, the nation of Israel didn't live up to that, but Christ, who's the seed of Abraham and a Jew, did. I mean, it's through about a third of the people on the planet Earth today profess to be following Christ, and therefore that's a pretty big, you know, all the nations of the world have been impacted and continue to be through the gospel. So, no, it's not that, you know, it's not that God had no interest in the Gentiles until the Jews rejected him. The whole purpose of God calling the Jews was so that they can reach the Gentiles. You had a second question very quickly.
1: Yes. Judges, you know, where Israel prayed to God asking, should they, you know, go fight against Benjamin, you know, with the thought that, you know, should I go fight against them and win? And God said, yes. And so they went and they lost. Sounds like God lied. Can you help me with that?
0: Well, actually, they did win. They just didn't win in the first battle. They had more than one battle, and they did win, and they almost wiped out the Benjamites. You're right. The first time they went against the Benjamites, they didn't win that skirmish. It's a little like when the Romans invaded Israel in 66 A.D., the Jews in Galilee practically drove back the Romans. And the Romans had to regroup and come back, and then they wiped out everybody and the city in 70 A.D. It's like, you know, if you win the war, it doesn't count that you lost a few of the battles. And, you know, God didn't say that they wouldn't lose anything. He didn't say that no one would be killed in this battle. He just said they'd win, and they did. So it is a shame that anyone has to die in any battle. It'd be nice if that didn't have to happen. But they were asking if they'd prevail, if they went against the Benjamites, whether they should, and God said yes. So I don't think he lied to them at all. the Ben-Joyce are almost wiped out by them.
1: Okay, it's not just the first time, it's the whole picture.
0: Right, many times wars are fought in waves of battle. You know, one battle, especially if you get beaten in the first battle, you have to retreat and regroup and make another incursion. So that's what happened, but that's all one war. And it certainly had the results that God said it would.
1: Thanks, Steve. Appreciate it.
0: Okay, David. Good talking to you, brother. Bye now. Delia in Seaside, California, welcome to The Narrow Path.
2: Yeah, Delia.
0: Delia.
2: Thank you, okay. Steve. Mm-hmm. Yes, Delia. Thank you, Steve. I love your program. I learned a lot. Thank you.
0: Thank you.
2: My question today is, what happens to the soul when we die? I know the body is physical, goes to the earth, the spirit goes to God, but what about the soul? What happens to it?
0: Well, that's a hard question to answer, simply because theologians aren't fully agreed as to whether the soul and the spirit are separate entities. I know you probably have heard it, so have I, that human beings are made up of three parts, body, soul, and spirit. And but there's many theologians, you know, and this has simply been a theological controversy for you know, centuries, who believe that man's made up of only two parts, and that the soul and the spirit are essentially the same. Now, and it's almost impossible to resolve this to me. I mean, I've looked at the arguments for both sides, and there's ambiguity on this subject in Scripture. Some Scriptures seem to distinguish the soul from the spirit, though not unambiguously, and others seem to use the soul and the spirit as if they're interchangeable. So it's a very hard call. Paul, for example, didn't clear this up. He made a distinction between the inner man and the outer man. He said, while our outer man, meaning his body, was perishing, the inner man, which would be his soul and spirit, is renewed day by day. Now, he didn't say whether the inner man was made of two parts or whether there are two different names for the same part, whether the inner man is simply called the soul and the spirit alternately, or whether the inner man is a composite of soul and spirit. He didn't really make that unambiguous. So I don't know. There's an inner man and an outer man. And certainly when we die, our outer man perishes and goes into the ground and will be resurrected on the last day. The inner man, I believe, is that which goes to be with the Lord. Now, Peter also made that distinguishing thing, because in 1 Peter chapter 3, he told women that their adorning should not be the outward adorning of, you know, the plaiting of the hair and wearing of gold and putting on apparel, but it should be the hidden man or the inner man of the heart, in that which is not corruptible, which is adorned with a meek and quiet spirit. So there's the inner man, these outer men. Now, the question, of course, under consideration, is the inner man, you know, one thing that is sometimes called soul, sometimes called spirit, sometimes called the heart, sometimes called the mind? That is a very real possibility, and some people believe that's the case. The inner man is a complex of components, including a soul and a spirit and a mind and a heart and so forth. I don't know the answer, and I'm not sure we can, at least with the sparse information the Bible gives us on this. I cannot say. I tend to believe we have three parts, but I believe that the two that comprise the inner man, the soul and the spirit, that they live together, you know, when the outer man goes into the tomb. In my opinion, the soul and the spirit go to be with the Lord. Paul did say when we're absent from the body, we're present with the Lord. Now, what's absent from the body? Well, I guess the part that isn't the body. Whether we're a dichotomy or a trichotomy, whether we have three parts or two, the body alone is said to go into the ground. And the part that is us, it does not remain in the body and is then absent from the body until the resurrection. So I would say that whether we're thinking in terms of the soul and spirit being separate things or different names for the same thing, it really doesn't change very much. I think the part of us that lives in the body, which is the non-material part of us, is what lives on and goes to be with the Lord when it moves out of the body at the point of death. Those are my thoughts. I don't claim to have complete understanding of this, because the Bible honestly, the Bible doesn't focus much on it and doesn't give us as much as our curiosity could wish. But I hope that may help somewhat.
2: Yeah, thank you so much. Appreciate
0: it. Okay, God bless you, sister. Okay. Good talking to you. Fred from Alameda, California, welcome to The Narrow Path. Thanks for calling.
3: Yes, I have a question. You've heard of these reports about people across the globe. I mean, not that it doesn't happen in the United States necessarily, but people mutilating their bodies to gain acceptance from God or to win God's favor or salvation. And then I asked a friend, like, well, why, you know, September 11th in 2001, September 11th, 2001, why would they do that when they know they're going to die themselves? Why would they do that? And he said, well, in their religion, they believe that if they give up their life, they would automatically go to heaven. And I'll just give you one more example, and then I'll ask the question. My father, who was a young man during World War II and in the Navy, when he was alive, when I was in my early teens, he used to marvel at the kamikaze pilots. You know, why would they do that when they're going to die themselves? You know, so my question is, you know, those are extreme examples, but on a more practical level, what do you think God's trying to say to us when the Bible says obedience is better than sacrifice?
0: Oh, well, that, I wasn't ready for that to be the question. Okay. Well, first of all, when you talk about people mutilating their bodies, I think you mean dying. I would consider dying as a martyr is not quite the same thing as mutilating your body, because mutilating your body is like if you cut off body parts or if you cut yourself or things like that. I mean, that's very different than killing yourself, and it's a different kind of behavior to discuss. When it comes to martyrdom, people of various religions, including Christianity, believe that there is a life after this one, and that certain virtuous things that you do will set you up better for the next life. Now, as far as kamikaze pilots, I don't know if most of them were Buddhists or Shinto or Japanese aren't all of the same religion. But my guess is that they believe that if they die for their country or die for their emperor, this is the, you know, one of the great things that will privilege them in the next life when they come back reincarnated something else. I can't really speak for them, but that's what I would assume they would think. Certainly Muslims believe that if they give their lives in, you know, in jihad, that they will in the next life have a whole bunch of virgins. At least the men think that. I'm not sure if the women are interested in having very many virgins in the next life. But the point is that the men are looking for something that they think is desirable in the next life. And Christians, likewise. You know, the Bible, Jesus said, whoever will, you know, seek to save his life will lose it, but he that loses his life for my sake will find it. And many Christians have been martyrs. So there's that. And now, but then you said, you know, what does this mean? What does it mean when God says, I'd rather have obedience than to obey is better than sacrifice, which is from 1 Samuel chapter 15, which is what Samuel said it to Saul. Well, in that particular case, it wasn't related to anything that led up to the question. It was a case that God told Saul to do a certain thing and to annihilate a whole group of people that were wicked people, and he didn't do it. I mean, he killed the people except for their wicked king, kept him alive, but more importantly, he kept a bunch of the sheep and the livestock because, he said he did it to sacrifice them to God. So Samuel said, well, wait, God didn't tell you to save the sheep and to sacrifice them. He told you to wipe them out, all the people and the livestock. And it's better to obey God than to sacrifice. Now, what he meant by sacrifice there is that Saul had decided that he could disobey God in order to offer religious sacrifice of these sheep. And Samuel was saying, you know, sacrifice is fine if it's done in obedience to God, but God, you know, sacrifice doesn't really excite God. I mean, there's David knew this. David said, you know, sacrifice and offerings you did not desire. You know, he said that in Psalm 51. He said it in Psalm 40. It was understood that God is, you know, he does command sacrifice in the Old Testament temple system, but he's not, you know, it's not that that's what he's impressed with. Anyone can offer animal sacrifice. He said what he wants is obedience. Now, for example, for Saul to take the Amalekites' sheep and livestock and sacrifice them to God, that's at no expense to Saul. He got them for free in battle. I mean, they were just the spoils of battle. To offer them to God, well, in many circumstances, that might be a commendable, you know, it might reflect a commendable love for God. But when God told you not to do it and you do it, then it means that you're rebelling against God. So, you know, if you're going to be a rebel against God, it's not going to atone for it by offering a whole bunch of sheep and goats and bulls as sacrifices to God. God is not going to be pleased with sacrifices when they're offered without obedience. I mean, in Proverbs it says the sacrifice of the wicked is an abomination of the Lord. He wants people to not be wicked. He wants them to be obedient. He doesn't care that much, and he doesn't care at all now about such sacrifices. That's what it means. I'm out of time for this segment. We have another half hour coming, so don't go away. Our website's thenarrowpath.com. I'll be back in 30 seconds. Stay tuned.
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0: 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My name is Steve Gregg, and we're live for another half hour to take your calls. And we have some lines open. If you call right now, you can get on our switchboard, and we can probably get to you before the day is over, before the half hour is over. Call now, and we can put you on the board. The number is 844-484-5737. That's 844-484-5737. And our next caller is Anonymous from Phoenix, Arizona. Hi, Anonymous. Welcome.
1: Hey, how you doing, Brother Steve? We spoke a lot of times before. I just had some, a question for you, hoping that you can help me out on this biblically. I have a church that I go to here in Arizona, and I'm one of the part of the leadership there for a long time. And I kind of discovered that, you know, our pastor in the church, he doesn't really involve us into, like, decisions, as in when he, like, when he puts people for up for the prayer team, or when he puts people up for, like, when he ordains them up for, like, the youth center to teach the youth or to teach kids classes and stuff like that. And he makes those decisions on his own, you know. So I confront him and, you know, tell him, hey, look, you know, why aren't you, you know, letting, you know, the leadership for us all to have a vote on this, you know. And he feels strongly that he doesn't need to. And it makes me feel like, well, what are we here for then? You know, you know, if we're not allowed to make decisions together as the Book of Acts did, you know, as they all made decisions together, you know, why is it just a one man's decision versus all of it? So I'm kind of removing myself from the leadership and stepping down from there and just to be a member of the church. I just want to know, like, is this like something right for me to do biblically? Like, is this the right decision that I'm making? And, just let you go from there and let me know, am I acting foolishly into this manner, or am I acting right?
0: Well, I don't know. I don't know that you're acting foolishly. I don't think so, but I don't know if it's the right thing to do either. So I'd pause before stepping down, unless you've already done so. Your pastor, obviously, I mean, I don't even know who he is, but everything you've told me lets me know that your pastor has an institutional hierarchical view of church leadership. Now, he's not alone. Frankly, most pastors do. And I'm not going to necessarily blame them for that, except they should be able to read their Bibles and find otherwise. But it's a cultural thing. In the United States, and frankly, before there was a United States, in the Protestant churches, and I'm going to say even when you go back to the Catholic times, and even when you go back before Roman Catholic times, to the second century with Ignatius and his writings, the church took on a hierarchical leadership structure, which is what all, of course, secular organizations do. And frankly, I think the more secular the churches are, the more they do this without question. Now, even the churches that want to serve God and you know, read the Bible, they often read it through a grid that's based on their upbringing. Who hasn't been raised in a church that has a pastor? Well, I'll say this. People in the first century were raised in churches that didn't have a pastor. But who since then, you know, hasn't? It's almost like having a pastor who's like the CEO of a corporation and maybe an eldership board that's maybe like a board of directors of an organization is the way that churches are set up. In fact, they almost have to be if they're going to be tax-exempt organizations because, and I know this because the Narrow Path is a tax-exempt organization. The Narrow Path is a 501c3, although the Narrow Path is not a church. But churches often are 501c3 organizations. Mostly they are corporations. And that means in order to get tax-exempt status from the government, they have to do paperwork and fill out forms and stuff just like any corporation would. You've got to have executive director or CEO or something like that. You've got to have, you know, some kind of board of directors and that kind of thing, which means that if the church is going to set up as a 501c3, they're going to have to set up like a corporation because the government knows of no other kind of church than that. Now, God knows of other kinds of churches than that. Like in the first century, they didn't have that kind of thing going on. That developed after the apostles were dead and not even in the first generation. But it has certainly become normal. Now, because of that, people who are raised in the church or trained to be pastors there's a cultural expectation that they're going to be like the leader of a corporation. And depending on how, what should we say, independently they want to run something, they will make decisions as they think a corporate leader should. Now, I believe that I believe this is a wrong way of looking at things. I'm trying to be generous toward the pastor because he's not really different than many others, and he probably knows no better. But Jesus said to his disciples, you know that the rulers of the Gentiles exercise authority over them, but it shall not be so among you. He that would be chief among you, let him become the slave of all, the servant of all. So, in other words, Jesus said, yeah, you know, earthly kings and corporations, they have this top-down authority kind of thing. They've got a boss at the top, and they exercise authority over everybody else because that's the way secular things are. But it can't be that way in the church, Jesus said. The people, there's not some top guy or guys that everybody has to obey. That's how the pagans do it. That's how secular organizations do it. The church is a family. Jesus told his disciples, the apostles, he said, don't call anyone father, and don't let anyone call you teacher, you know, you're all just brothers. You know, there's not this hierarchical thing. Now, it is true that in the different gifting that God has given to people, and Paul lists different gifts people have, some have a gift of leadership. That is, some are better than others at taking the lead. But taking the lead in the church is not supposed to be like, you know, a Gentile CEO becoming the boss of everyone else. Taking the lead, according to Scripture, if you read the qualifications for elders and the exhortations that's given to them in the Bible, means be an example. Set a lead for people to follow, not dictate to them how things are going to be. That's how the pagans do it. That's how the pagan organizations set up. Now, the person who's chief among you is the slave of all. He's the one who provides leadership as a gift, as a service. It's a serving. People need leadership. Sheep need shepherds. People who are young Christians need older Christians to guide them and help them grow. But that doesn't mean that those older Christians become their bosses and make all the decisions for the organization. And, you know, I have a whole lecture series on this called Some Assembly Required at our website, thenarrowpath.com. You might want to listen to it. But the thing is, let's just say, given the fact that most churches are set up like that, and the pastor is seen as kind of the CEO kind of a guy, some people think that's an abomination and it should be stamped out. I think it's an imbalance. I think it's a misrepresentation of how Jesus set things up. I think God can still work through situations like that, and God has used many pastors in a good way. So I'm not just going to condemn the people in that situation. I will say that situation is not biblical, but there's people who don't know any different, and that's how they do things. But let's say a man is in an organization like a church where he has that kind of power. He may try to be a servant of all, or he might try to be the big boss of all. If he's the big boss of all, then he's like Diotrephes in 3 John, who wanted to have the preeminence. And I can't speak for your pastor because I don't know. If he's appointing, you know, Sunday school teachers and child care workers and, you know, people to different positions in the church, he might be doing it because it makes him feel big and strong and powerful, and he's ordering people around. Or he might simply know that we need people in those positions. And, you know, he's not going to bother you guys, you know, the eldership about it. He can just make some appointments and save you the time. I mean, he might feel that he's doing the church a service in doing that. But if you and the elders come to him and say, yeah, we'd like you to involve us in those decisions, and he says, no, I'm not going to, well, then he's the big boss man. You know, he's the Diotrephes who wants to control everything. And that's not a good thing. You know, like I said, if you had not talked to him about it, if you had not confronted him on the situation, and if he simply was by default making appointments, you know, without consulting anyone else, he might be figuring, well, that's my job. You know, I mean, someone's got to do it. You know, it's not exactly a fun job, you know, but I'll do it and save someone else the trouble of doing that. You know, he might feel like he's doing a good thing. And it may be that in God's eyes and his own, he is, but again, if the leaders say, hey, we'd like to be involved in this, he says, no, this is my business. This is my authority. Then he's on a power trip. You know, that's just what it comes down to. And for you to step out of leadership is not necessarily a wrong thing to do, but it may not be the right thing. It depends on how much he's been confronted about the whole idea of involving the elders in the decision-making. Or the church itself. Again, elders, in the Bible, there's no church that has a single pastor. It's all elders, elderships. The church, Paul and Barnabas appointed elders in every city. Paul told Titus to appoint, you know, elders in every city. And each city had one church. So, I mean, eldership is how the churches were, you know, led in the biblical time, not by having a CEO-type pastor. On the other hand, even the elders are not there just to be the boss. They're there to carry the load. There is a load of leadership. I mean, leadership is a responsibility and a heavy burden. Not everyone wants it. I don't. I wouldn't want to be an elder or a pastor if I could avoid it. I mean, if God made me, I would, but I don't want to. I mean, that's not something I envy. And by taking on that load, these men are serving the church. But if they interpret it as a power position rather than a service position, then, and that's the easiest thing for carnality to do in a person's thinking, you know, hey, I'm in power here. Then, of course, you're going to have a top-down hierarchical structure that's exactly the way Jesus said it should never be among you. So if you're on an eldership and, you know, the pastor's doing stuff just on his own and maybe making decisions a lot of people don't feel good about, I think there has to be a long talk, sat down with the elder and say, listen, like you said, what are we here for? Why are we even in this position? So that's what I would suggest there.
1: Thank you, my brother. You know, words of wisdom. God bless you and your family. Christ be with you. I love you. Thank you so much for the words.
0: All right. Thank you, brother. God bless. Bye now. Gary in Las Vegas, Nevada. Welcome to The Narrow Path.
2: Yes, hi, Steve. Hey,
0: hi.
2: Question about, reference, say, Luke 21:27 and Matthew 24:30, talking about Jesus coming on the clouds. I know there's Old Testament references to him coming as judgment on, say, Egypt or Edom. What are those references in the Old Testament? I couldn't find them, but I remember there were
0: some. Two that come to mind right away would be Isaiah 19:1, where it says, the Lord rides on a swift cloud, and he will come to Egypt. Psalm 103 talks about how God rides on the clouds as his chariot. Micah chapter 1, let me turn there so I can, rather than try to quote it.
2: Okay.
0: Jonah, Micah. Okay, here we go. In Micah chapter 1, it says in verse 3, for behold, the Lord is coming out of his place. He'll come down and tread on the high places of the earth. The mountains will melt under him, so forth. Doesn't mention the clouds in this particular case, but the same imagery of God coming down. And it's referring to the Assyrians coming against Israel. So this is the imagery that is used in the prophets, that God comes not personally in such cases, but that he's coming in the persons of agents that he sends, which is invading armies that will conquer them. It's a judgment from God, and therefore it's God coming. And that's how they talk. And a number of places it mentions on clouds as well. And so when it says in Matthew 24 and elsewhere that Jesus will come on the clouds, it's possible. I mean, I'll say this. There is a place where it doesn't mean that. And that is in Daniel chapter 7, verses, I think, 11 and 12, maybe it's 12 and 13, where it says, I saw one like the Son of Man coming on the clouds of heaven, and he came to the Ancient of Days. Now, in this case, the coming of the Son of Man on clouds is upward. He ascended from the Mount of Olives, and he came to heaven. He came to the Ancient of Days. And it says, and he was given a kingdom and glory and all that. In other words, he sat down at the right hand of God and was given all authority in heaven and earth to rule,
2: right,
0: which is where Christ is now. So, you know, you have to take each passage in its proper context, because such images are not always used in only one way. It's not uncommon, okay. Not uncommon for coming on the clouds to be a downward coming imagery of God coming in judgment on some earthly entity. But in that case, and maybe in some of the cases that Jesus mentions, because he talks about the Son of Man coming on the clouds, well, that's the very imagery of Daniel chapter 7. One like the Son of Man came on the clouds of heaven, and he came to the Ancient of Days. That is, he came to God. He came to heaven.
2: Yes.
0: And he was given a throne. So, you know, there are, you know, the study of the Bible is not a light thing. And, you know, people who, you know, they get one rule of interpretation or they get familiar with one figure of speech and they feel, okay, I can just understand everything where this is found. Sometimes that's true, but many times it's nuanced. I really believe every passage has to be taken in its own context. And, of course, depending on the context, we can see, okay, is this talking about one way that this is used in some passages, or is it referring to the way the same thing is used in other passages? And it shouldn't be too difficult to tell in most cases.
2: Okay. All right, well, very good. I appreciate it.
0: Okay, Gary, thanks for your call. God bless. Matthew in Citrus Heights, California. Welcome to The Narrow Path.
3: Wow, thanks for taking my call. Uh-huh. Just a quick question. I don't listen a lot, but I've heard you say when people ask about hell, that or like lake of fire, that only the beast and the false prophet will go there. But like in that passage.
0: No, I never said that. No, that's not. The Bible says all whose name is not written in the book of life will be cast in the lake of fire in verse 15, Revelation 20:15. So, no, I wouldn't say that. What I have said, what I have said is that only in the case of the dragon and the beast of the false prophet is it specified that they're tormented day and night forever and ever. Now, they are thrown into the lake of fire, so is everyone else who's lost. But only those three are, only with them does it mention that they are tormented day and night forever and ever.
3: Well, then in chapter 14, it says that everyone who worships the beast and receives the mark will be tormented forever.
0: Well, it doesn't say that. It says the smoke of their torment ascends forever and ever, and they have no rest day nor night who worship the beast or have taken the mark of his name or number. The smoke of their torment ascending is not quite the same phrase as they are tormented day and night. The smoke of their torment ascending is actually a citation from Isaiah in a passage, I think it's Isaiah 32, where it's about the destruction of Edom in that case. And we know that destruction of Edom didn't take place by them going to the lake of fire, at least not in the passage. It's not talking about that. It's using apocalyptic imagery, but with reference to that, or 34, I think it is, yeah. It's 34:10, I believe it is. Yeah, we know that this is a prophecy about Edom because it actually says so in verse 5. My sword is bathed in heaven. Indeed, it shall come down on Edom, the people of my curse. And it goes on and talks about how it's a day of vengeance and so forth. And then verse 9 and 10, it says, its streams shall be turned into pitch, and its dust into brimstone. Now, you've got the fire and brimstone there. Its land shall become burning pitch. It shall not be quenched day or night. Its smoke shall ascend forever and ever from generation to generation. So this language of burning pitch, brimstone, not ceasing day or night, smoke ascending forever and ever, these are all images that are taken from Isaiah chapter 34. Now, I'd also point out that in chapter 14 of Revelation, which you mentioned in verse 11, where it says the smoke of their torment ascends forever and ever, the smoke is ascending forever. It doesn't say whether their torment goes on or not. It's like the imagery, whenever fire and brimstone are mentioned, the imagery is borrowed from the Sodom and Gomorrah story. Sodom and Gomorrah were wiped out by fire and brimstone. Now, the next day, Abraham looked out toward there, and he saw the smoke going up. It says, like the smoke of a furnace. Now, the city was already burned up. No one was suffering there. They were dead. But the smoke was still going up. Sometimes, you know, the place still smolders after it's burned down to ashes. Now, the fact that the smoke is going up means it tells us that they were wiped out in that case. So it's very possible that with this smoke going up with other images from Sodom and Gomorrah, is simply saying the memorial of their destruction continues, as it were, forever and ever, which is, in my mind, it's a figure of speech. But also we're told later on, and I was looking for, I think it's chapter 18 or early 19. Oh, yeah, yeah. It's chapter 19 of Revelation, verse 3. They're talking about Babylon. The great has fallen. It says in verse 3, it says, again, they said, "Alleluia, for her smoke rises up forever and ever." Now, wait a minute. If Babylon is destroyed on earth, let's say it's burned and smoke goes up, does it still go up after the whole planet is burned up and remade into the new heavens and new earth, or what? You know, the idea that its smoke goes up forever and ever is, to my mind, exaggerated language, what we call hyperbole, which is very commonplace in the Bible and especially in Revelation. So, Revelation 14:11, which you mentioned, I'm not even sure that's referring to hell. Some people do. In fact, I certainly used to think so too, until I noticed that the imagery of fire and brimstone is used in other places in Revelation when it's not talking about hell at all. For example, in the sixth trumpet, it says in chapter 9 of Revelation, verse 17, it says, "Thus I saw the horses in the vision, those who sat on them, the breastplates of fiery red, hyacinth blue, sulfur yellow, and their heads, the heads of the horses were like the heads of lions. Out of their mouths came fire, smoke, and brimstone." Okay, well, this is certainly not talking about hell. This is some battle it's talking about. But fire and brimstone, again, borrowed from the imagery of Sodom and Gomorrah and its destruction, are mentioned in that connection. So Revelation does mention fire and brimstone in connection with the lake of fire, but it also mentions fire and brimstone in not relation to the lake of fire. So the fact that there's fire and brimstone and perpetual smoke going up in Revelation 14:11, you know, I have to say I used to think that referred to hell, and maybe it does, but it's not clear that it does. It doesn't say that it's talking about the afterlife there. So there's this, it's fairly, there's different opinions about that. I think there's room for different opinions about that.
1: Well, thanks for the answer. Real quick, do you have any, like, resource that explains, you know, like, the non-premillennial view, that, like, of all the stuff, like, the angel preaching the gospel and the stuff that's, like, supposedly all happened, like,
0: well, there's my lectures.
1: Okay.
0: They're all free. They're all free. And there's Matthew, 713.com, which has a topical index of a whole bunch of calls about those kinds of things. There's also my book on hell. So those are resources. I mean, there's other resources that aren't my own, but I certainly recommend my own on those. There might be other good ones too.
1: What's the specific like topic that I could find, you know, for like to explain the like all the Revelation stuff?
0: You mean at Matthew 7:13?
1: Or your topical, you know, lecture.
0: Oh, my topical? Oh, well, how about my verse-by-verse lectures through Revelation? I've got verse-by-verse lectures through every book of the Bible at my website, so you can go to any passage you have a question about, listen to my lecture. I go into great detail explaining all the stuff.
1: Cool. Well, thanks so much for your time. Appreciate it.
0: All right. God bless you. Thanks for your call. Let's see here. Anonymous from Marietta, California, just down the road from where I am. Hello.
4: Hey, what's going on, Steve?
0: Well, what's going on is the clock is going. We only have a few minutes. Go ahead.
4: Okay. So real quick, I know that the Bible says that David couldn't build the temple because he was a man of bloodshed. So why would bloodshed and war disqualify him from building God's temple?
0: Yeah, that's a good question. Especially since many of the wars he did at God's command and with God's blessing. In fact, the wars that David conducted are sometimes in the Bible referred to as the wars of the Lord. And yet, God told him, we only read of this in Chronicles, we don't read of it in the story of David and Samuel, but God did tell him that he wouldn't be building the temple, though he wanted to, because his hands had shed blood and had been a man of war. Well, this was not apparently a punishment, but God just felt it was an inappropriate thing you know, different people are called to do different things. And a man whose vocation is bloodshed and warfare might be expected to be passed over for another person, a man of peace like Solomon, who would do a peacetime building project. I don't think we should understand that God is punishing David for that. I don't think David felt, you know, that God was rebuking him for that. I think it's just saying, you know, the temple is not the same. It's a different kind of a project than fighting wars. You know, David came at a time at the end of the period of the Judges where the Philistines were still, you know, oppressing Israel, and there were other nations, the Moabites and others, still, you know, fighting with Israel and stuff. And it was through David's efforts that the empire of Israel became established. I mean, Saul had been the king before him, but he never drove out the Philistines. He didn't really get these things done. David got these things done. And therefore, at the end of David's reign, the whole area had been pacified, and he left a peaceful kingdom to his son Solomon, who could now go about the business of establishing the religious building and so forth of the place. So it's just a different kind of project. I don't think we're just supposed to understand that, you know, David was being punished for doing those wars, because there's simply nothing in the Bible that says they were wrong for him to do. But just a different kind of project for a different kind of time. He had his son do it instead of him. Anyway, I appreciate your call. Thank you for joining us today, and all of you who've called. You've been listening to the Narrow Path radio broadcast. My name is Steve Gregg. 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